relative obscurity in the world. That's why you can't identify Antichrist. You don't know who he is. We don't know who he is until we're out of here and caught up to heaven. But he's the little horn. So this is why we can't play that popular game, pin the tail on the Antichrist, because we can't find him. Secondly, he's called the insolent king. We talked about that, what that means, and just his incredible arrogance. The one who makes desolate. We discussed the prophecy made both in Daniel and by Jesus in Matthew 24 and by Paul in 2 Thessalonians 2 about this abomination of desolation that takes place at the midpoint of the tribulation period. And then we saw he's called the man of lawlessness, that he is a law all unto himself. He doesn't bow down to any biblical laws or anything like this. Also, he's called the son of destruction because he does bring destruction both to Israel and to the temple. Then we talked about last time his most famous name, which is Antichrist. And we walked through what does it mean to be Antichrist. You know, in the first half of the tribulation period, anti really refers to his counterfeit nature. He's the counterfeit Christ. But in the last half of the tribulation period, he's going to be anti in the sense that he's contrary to Christ. In other words, he'll be against Christ. So in replace of Christ in the first half of the tribulation, and then against Christ in the last half of the tribulation. And so it's going to be a horrible, horrible time. Now we come to this other name that he is known by in the book of Revelation. And this name is the name Beast. Now, the word beast there is a Greek word therion, which means a wild and ravenous beast. And this word is used some 36 times in the book, but it's mainly applied to Antichrist and specifically to him and to the false prophet. And in chapter 13, in verse 1, John sees something, and he's going to describe to us what it is in this verse. He says, "And he stood on the sand of the seashore." Well, wait a minute, who's he? Well, in the context, as you read through Revelation chronologically and just logically, he's been talking about the dragon, Satan, the devil. And in chapter 12, he talked about how the dragon swept away a third of the angels of heaven with him in his rebellion. It talks about how he wanted to devour the Christ child, to kill Christ. But the Bible says that God caught up Christ to his throne. And then it says that the woman who is representing Israel here flees to the wilderness. And we know this, that this happens in the last half of the tribulation period, because he even says here, so that God will nourish her for 1,260 days. That's 1,260 days, or 42 months, or 3.5 years. And so that's the length of this, really this self-imposed exile by most of the Jewish people. And then he goes on to talk about another war in heaven, where Satan tries to overcome heaven one more time. And then it concludes chapter 12 by giving us the three ways that Satan attacks Israel while Israel is hiding in the wilderness, and how God preserves and defends Israel each time. So now in chapter 13, he's going to introduce us here to a whole nother character. So when he says, "And he stood on the sand of the seashore," the "he" there is the dragon, speaking of Satan there. And he has this preeminence because he's standing. And it says, "He stands on the seashore, and I saw a beast, a therion, coming up out of the sea, having 10 horns, 7 heads, and on his horns were 10 diadems, and on his heads were blasphemous names." Now, this is apocalyptic imagery, but it is not unknowable. It's very easy, really, to figure out. And we know from the context that the "he" in chapter 13, verse 1, is the devil. And so now he turns to this phrase, the beast. Who is the beast? Well, when you look at the context of the rest of 13, and really the rest through chapter 19, you'll see that the beast, the primary beast, is Antichrist. He's all those names that we had
talked about earlier, little horn, insolent king, one who makes desolate, son of destruction, son of lawlessness, all these things.

0: It says the beast is coming up out of the sea. Now, what could this possibly represent here, the sea there? Well, once again, the great thing about Revelation is many, if not most all, of the imagery and the symbolism and the word pictures that we see, are explained and interpreted for us elsewhere in the book, sometimes in the same verse there. And in John's mind, I think John already knew what this meant, but he gives us the cheat code over in chapter 17, because John's been seeing these visions of the sea of humanity and the waters and stuff, and he says here in chapter 17, he says this. He says in verse 15, 17, 15. He said to me, this is the angel speaking to John, the waters which you saw where the harlot sits. Now, wait a minute, where's the harlot? The harlot is religious Babylon. The harlot represents the kingdom of Antichrist that eventually will come, but Babylon represents Satan's kingdom there. He says, the waters which you saw where the harlot sits are, here's the explanation, peoples and multitudes and nations and tongues. There you go. It's humanity. Or in the context of the 70th week of Daniel, it's speaking of Gentile humanity. It's not speaking about Israel, because God always speaks about Israel in very specific language and always contrasts Israel with the rest of the nations. Anytime you see the nations written out there, it just simply means all the Gentile nations. So if chapter 13, verse 1 is telling us that the beast will come out of the sea, that tells us that he will come out of a Gentile nation. In other words, he's not going to be a Jew. Antichrist will, I am 99.9% sure that Antichrist will be a Gentile. So why do you say that? Well, number one, we have this right here. We have this evidence that he's going to come out of Gentile nations. Number two, Antichrist's kingdom are, and we'll talk about this in a moment, of the 10 toes of the statue that Nebuchadnezzar saw in Daniel chapter 2. And we know that the first kingdom was Babylon, a Gentile kingdom, and there was a ruler that ruled over the Jews. Then there was Medo-Persia, another Gentile kingdom. Then there was Greece, another Gentile kingdom. Then there was Rome, represented by the two legs of the statue, Gentile kingdom. And coming out of the two legs are 10 more toes. Once again, the revived Roman Empire, or another Gentile kingdom. So in other words, when it speaks of Antichrist, it always speaks of him ruling over a Gentile kingdom. He has the Gentiles under his control, just like these previous kingdoms did. And so because of that, and because of the fact that no Muslim will ever claim to be greater than Allah, right? I don't think a Jew would betray his people. And Daniel 11 tells us that he will not have no regard for the gods of his fathers, plural. So there's that instance there in Daniel that he will come from a polytheistic background, meaning Gentile, okay? Not one of the monotheistic religions there. So all that to say is he's coming up out of the sea. He's a Gentile ruling over a Gentile kingdom. And it harkens all the way back to Genesis chapter 10 with Nimrod, another Gentile, who ruled over his Gentile kingdom. So it's the idea, it's the Gentiles and the Jews, okay? Those are the two big groups of people that God sees in the world. And among both groups, they're saved and lost, okay? So we have that. So the most important thing is that you're saved. But it says, a beast comes out of the sea having 10 horns. What are those 10 horns? Well, the 10 horns represent 10 kings. How do you know that? Well, we see that in Daniel chapter 2, obviously. And also says, in Revelation chapter 17, verse 12, it says, and the 10 horns which you saw are 10 kings. There you go. Explain, you don't have to wonder anymore. It's 10 kings, 10 rulers. And it says, who have not yet received a kingdom, because they hadn't in John's day, but they receive authority as kings with the beast for 1 hour. They give their power and authority to the beast. So there will be a 10-king kingdom, okay? And that's the 10 toes of the statue that Nebuchadnezzar saw in his dream. So he says he's a beast coming out of the sea, having 10 horns and 7 heads. We'll say, wait a minute, where did these 7 heads all of a sudden come from? Well, the 7 heads are also, I believe, fairly easy to explain because we get an explanation of them elsewhere in the book of Revelation. And John is getting this whole vision explained to him. And over in chapter 17, once again, he says, here is the mind that has wisdom. He's explaining the mystery of the harlot. He says, the 7 heads are 7 mountains on which the woman sits. And it says, and they are 7 kings. Okay? And so he's going to explain that in a minute. But here's what I want you to see. This is one reason why Rome can't be and won't be Antichrist's capital, and it won't be the 7 heads. They say, well, this is 7 mountains, 7 hills. Rome's built on 7 hills. Must be Rome, right? No, because it goes on to say, the 7 heads are 7 mountains, and they are 7 kings. Well, in Scripture, a mountain represents a kingdom. And so when it says those 7 heads are 7 kingdoms, 7 mountains, and represent 7 kings, who are they? Well, it says here, 5 of these kings and kingdoms have fallen. Well, who would that be? That would be Egypt, Babylon, Assyria, Medo-Persia, and Greece. He says one of these kingdoms is, that would be the one in John's day, that would be the Roman Empire, Roman kingdom. And it says the other has not yet come, and when he comes, he must remain a little while, the other king. So the other king, of course, is Antichrist, an Antichrist kingdom. So we've got the beast, we know who the beast is. We got the sea, we know what the sea is. We got 10 horns, or 10 kings. We got 7 heads, which are 7 kingdoms. Now, the 6 of those are previous from our standpoint. And it says on his horns were 10 diadems. That just refers to their crowns, that they're actually ruling over this empire. And it says on his heads were blasphemous names. Well, what does that mean? It means that Antichrist and his kingdom will blaspheme and represent blasphemy to the world. Blasphemy against who? Well, against the true God. So these heads, these talking heads, these talking kings, this Antichrist will be full of vile, blasphemous talk about Jesus and about the Father. He says down in verse 5, says, and there was given to him, speaking of Antichrist, a mouth speaking arrogant words and blasphemies. And blasphemies. Then it says, an authority to act for 42 months was given to him. And it says, and he opened his mouth in blasphemies against God to blaspheme his name and his tabernacle, that is, those who dwell in heaven. So Satan will be blaspheming God through Antichrist in the tribulation period. Secondly, it says he will be blaspheming all of those who have gone on to heaven. That'd be you and me. So Satan one day is going to blaspheme you. He's going to hurl insults and hatred towards you. And then it says in verse 7, for those who have become believers down here after the rapture, it says it was given to him to make war with the saints and to overcome them, and authority over every tribe and people and tongue and nation was given to him. So this beast, it says in verse 1, is going to have a blasphemous portrayal of himself to the world. So he will blaspheme. You say, well, how is that going to impact humanity? Well, when you go through the book of Revelation and the judgments, what we see is people beginning to blaspheme the Lord. And so now, once you get into, like, for example, when there are judgments that come upon humanity, and it says that God will release 200 million demonic cavalry to torment and to kill a third of mankind. And it says at the end of these plagues brought about by these demonic cavalry horse demons, it says that people did not repent of worshiping demons, of worshiping idols of gold and silver, of brass and stone and wood. It says they did not repent of their murders. Murder is going to be rampant during the tribulation, or of their sorceries. I think that's speaking probably of more witchcraft and probably pharmaceuticals, and because that's what the word is in the Greek. They didn't repent of their immorality or their theft. So there's going to be lawlessness. But then when you just fast forward and keep going to the rest of Revelation, you find humanity now begins to blaspheme God for the judgments. And so, for example, it says over in chapter 16 and verse 9, they were scorched with fierce heat and they blasphemed the name of God and did not repent. It says, and God poured out on them darkness. And it says, they gnawed their tongues because of the pain of the darkness, and they blasphemed the God of heaven because of their pains, and they did not repent of their sins. Chapter 16 in the seventh bowl judgment, great earthquake is going to level much of the world. 100-pound hailstones are going to come down. And it says in verse 21, they came down from heaven among men. It says men blasphemed God. So what you see is, and then what they do, and they all end up at Armageddon. I mean, the armies of the world end up, gathering in Armageddon because they want to kill God. So this is the spirit of the beast that comes out of the sea, is that he ends up being such a blasphemer. And of course, by this time, the mark of the beast is in effect and people are worshiping the beast, as Revelation chapter 13 also tells us. It says the whole world will worship the beast. It says that in verse 8, and those who dwell on the all who dwell on the earth will worship him. It says that several times in this general passage here in chapter 13. So here's the point. The point is a beast is going to rise up out of the sea of humanity. He's going to be under the sea, okay, right now. So that's why it's called the little horn. We can't see him. He's underwater, so to speak. And so he's going to rise up out of the sea of humanity. He's cloaked by humanity. But he's going to make his way onto the scene, and he's going to take control of this 10-king kingdom completely, and he's going to rule the world for the last 3.5 years of history there. And he will inspire and incite people to blaspheme the true God of heaven. You say, well, wait a minute, Jeff, if they know that God's in heaven and that he's the true God, why do they want to blaspheme him? Why don't they submit to him? Well, that's a great question, and it's easily answered because of what Scripture tells us. Two things. Number one, Jesus said in Matthew 24, beginning around verse 5, that in the last days, during this tribulation time, that many false Christs and false teachers will arrive, and they will deceive many. So a textbook definition of deception is that those who are deceived do not know they are deceived because they are deceived, okay? So the very nature of deception itself will tell you that a person doesn't know they're deceived. If they knew they were deceived, they could just simply say, well, I was deceived, I was wrong, let me remedy this situation. But they don't know they're deceived, okay? That's what deception is fooling you so that you don't know you're deceived. And so Jesus said many false Christs and false teachers will arise and deceive many. And then Paul tells us in the last days there's going to be a great deception. He tells us that in 1 Timothy 4 and 2 Timothy 3. He talks about a great falling away from the faith in 2 Thessalonians chapter 2 and in verse 3. And so there's going to be a great falling away from truth. And whenever you take truth out of the way, in comes lies and deception and half-truths. And so why would they not worship the God of heaven? Why would they blaspheme the God of heaven? Well, again, they're under deception. Now, in the second part of the tribulation period, not only will they be under a deception, but they will also be under a God delusion that God himself will send to harden their hearts even further. And this is 2 Thessalonians chapter 2, verses 10 through 12, where it says, because they kept refusing the love of God through the gospel, God says, I'm done with you. And God then adds on to the satanic deception and the worldly deception, he adds on a God delusion on top of them so that they are sealed. They can't believe. And this happens, I believe, at the midpoint of the tribulation period because in chapter 14, in beginning of verse 9, it speaks about those who take the mark of the beast. And it says that every single person who takes the mark on top of their hand or on top of their forehead, every single one of them will also end up in the lake of fire. So what does that tell us? That tells us, A, that no person who takes the mark is going to regret it. That they will believe that Satan is the one, that Antichrist is God. How will they believe that? Because they're deceived, and then they're also deluded. So they're going to believe it. They're going to take it voluntarily. Secondly, not one of them will repent afterwards. In other words, nobody's going to say, oh, now I want Jesus now. They just simply won't say it. They're not going to want it. They don't care about it. They are fully convinced that Antichrist and his false prophet and his system, that's the way for survival. And they've also believed Antichrist's deception and lies about the God of heaven. And so they're turning their attention to blaspheme God inspired by Antichrist himself. So they will voluntarily take it. Nobody will repent afterwards. And then thirdly, you're going to see this kind of blasphemy all the way up to the Battle of Armageddon. And so these people will reject God, and they'll do it partially as well because of the judgments of God. Because you notice after every judgment, instead of going, okay, God, okay, I cry uncle, I repent. No, they cry blasphemy instead of crying uncle. And so their hearts are getting harder and harder and harder and harder. Well, this is all because of Antichrist and his deception on the world. And this is why, you know, when we're identifying Antichrist philosophies and lies out there in the world, we should run from them, because they're like a subtle drug. They take effect and have kind of a time release effect on people. Is what deception does sometimes. People, they'll just entertain deception and entertain half-truths through not having an accurate understanding of Scripture. And pretty soon those half-truths will kind of become true to them. They're fully true, not half-true, they're fully true. And so this is why a lot of times I'll be at a conference and someone will bring up a pet belief they have about the end times, and they just can't let go of it. And because it's gripped them, it's gotten in between, you know, their veins in their mind. And so I'll explain to them from Scripture, well, Scripture actually says the opposite of that, or Scripture doesn't talk about that, or Scripture teaches this or whatever. And they're so ingrained in something they've just always believed for whatever reason, they can't let it go. And this is what's going to happen in the last days. You're going to see more of this happening in the world, and Antichrist in the very last days is going to deceive the entire world to believe his lie. And his biggest lie is that he's God. The second biggest lie is that God is not God, and so you should hate him and blaspheme him and try to kill him. Well, that's what Antichrist is all about. He wants to kill God. Now, what does the Bible say about Antichrist? Well, we're going to see next time on Jeff Kinley Live, we're going to see what he says about his political life, what he says about the way he rules, about his speech. We're going to talk about his character, his attitude, and then a special hatred that he has that he is bringing to a boil there in the last days. So isn't it fascinating, all the things that the Bible says about Antichrist? And we've only just scratched the surface here. But once again, just keep in mind, nowhere in Scripture does it tell you and I to look out for the Antichrist and to be prepared for him. Not a single Scripture. And you would think God would have given us Bible verses if that's where our future was. Instead, he says, look for the return of Jesus Christ, the rescue that will take place at the rapture. That's where our attention is. That's where our focus is. We're just learning now about Antichrist's future activity and how presently the spirit of Antichrist is permeating our world today. Check out jeffkinley.com. I got some new stuff over there for you. And I'm going to be making a massive announcement on my website here real soon, so make sure you sign up for my newsletter. God bless, and we'll see you next time right here on Jeff Kinley Live.
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3: America has a story that every person needs to know because it's unlike any other nation in all of human history. And in their great work, this book, The American Story, The Beginnings by David and Tim Barton, it's not a dry read. 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It is thrilling. They will walk you through great accounts of great moments in American history and how God played the greatest role of all. It's an excellent work. So please get a copy for yourself and understand that this nation has a history unlike any other. 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So the great, excellent book, The American Story, The Beginnings, is a book that you can get for yourself by simply going to jackhibbs.com for a gift of any amount.
2: 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Go now.

0: Every day, you and I make hundreds of decisions that, quite frankly, shape our life's story. Often without realizing it, that's exactly what's going on in our lives, and that's what's driving us if we realize it or not. The culture around us and its talking points, things like being mindful of decision making, is a psychological term and can sometimes describe the problem, but not giving us the answer. God's wisdom is the answer, folks, most importantly. The Bible tells us that the wisdom of God is the very power that sets us free. But there's a wisdom of the world that can destroy us. Did you know that? But the wisdom of God counters that dark wisdom of the world. In this message, we're going to be holding up the 10 secular steps to decision making, and how that matches up against God's plan for decision making, which is always rooted in wisdom. The scriptures themselves are wisdom of God, and He's given them to us. It will always take us deeper, God will. He'll always take us into an area of not exactly what we want, but exactly what we need. So grab your Bibles and open up your hearts, and let's dive into today's message, Wisdom Matters. Show you this. This is from Psychology Today. This is from the article. You can read it yourself later. Each day we make hundreds of decisions that all shape our reality, identity, and story. Too often we are oblivious to the feelings, thoughts, emotions, and sensations that drive our actions. This is not a Christian publication, I'm telling you. Mindful decision making requires pausing and following these 10 steps. I agree with that part. But let's watch, because listen, friends, the Bible tells us that there's a wisdom of this world that is very, very displeasing to God. And then there's the wisdom that's given to us from above. I hope I speak for all of us from here over to here that we want the wisdom of God. Amen. Okay, watch this. Ten things that author gave us. So number one is this. Number one is make time and clear your mind. So it's man says, or I wanted to, survey says, make time and clear your mind. All right. Bible says, Psalm 27, verse 14, wait on the Lord, be of good courage, and He shall strengthen your heart. Wait, I say, on the Lord. Okay, so psychology can only take you so far. Psychology will never mention God. But psychology knows enough that you need to clear your mind. You can clear your mind. Listen, what's inside there? Nothing. You can hear crickets. God says, no, wait on me and I'm going to strengthen your heart. Number two, survey says, identify the challenge before you. Know what you want to achieve. Hello? Most of the time, we as humans know we want to achieve based upon what we want. But how do we know what we want is what God wants? Bible says, Jeremiah 29:11, God says, I know the thoughts I think toward you, says the Lord, thoughts of peace, not of evil, to give you a future and a hope. All God's people said amen to that, right? Survey says, number three, determine goals, both short and long term. Okay, nothing wrong with that. But how are you going to do that without God? Bible says, Proverbs 3, verses 5 and 6, trust in the Lord with all your heart, lean not to your own understanding, and all your ways acknowledge Him, and He shall direct your paths. That's way better. That's way better. Number four, survey says, get smart. Some of us are old enough to remember Get Smart, who was anything but smart. Bible says, Proverbs 4, verse 7, wisdom is the principal thing, therefore get wisdom. And in all you're getting, get understanding. Survey says, number five, acknowledge your biases. We all have them. It's true. That's why I can't trust myself. If I'm thinking on my own, it's a disaster. Lord, what do you want to do? So yeah, we have our biases. Our biases are always self-leaning. And people say, I disagree with you because I hate myself, Pastor. I'm not biased. I hate myself. I hate myself so much. I wish I didn't live anymore. I hate myself. Why? I'm so ugly. I don't have any money. If you hate yourself for these reasons, you should be happy about it. If you hate yourself for these reasons, think about it. If you hate yourself, that means you're saying about yourself, I deserve nothing good, nothing right. I should be ugly, mean, and gross because I hate myself. It's a dog chasing the tail. Stop with your bias and realize this. Even while we were yet sinners, Christ died for us. Listen, before you ever knew him, he knew you. Before you were ever born, he knew all about you. And he loves you anyway. Spurgeon said, the great Charles Spurgeon said, I'm so glad that God called me into his family before I was ever born, because he wouldn't have called me after I was born. Of course, he was joking, because that's not biblical theology, but it was cute. Matthew 6, 32 and 33 says, these things dominate the thoughts of unbelievers, but your heavenly Father already knows all your needs. Seek the kingdom of God above all else and live righteously. That simply means do the right thing and he will give you everything you need. Survey says, number 6, take stock of your values. All right, that's nice, but your value is different than my values. But God's values never change. Galatians 5, verse 16 starts by saying, I say then, walk in the Spirit, and you shall not fulfill the lust of the flesh. For the flesh lusts against the Spirit against the flesh, and these are contrary to one another. Lord, I want to walk in the Spirit. My values, I don't trust them. My values can change. God never changes. He's the same yesterday, today, and forever. Survey says, number 7, explore your options. Now, that's a great thing. That's great counsel. Explore your options. That's good. But listen, again, without godly guidance, it could be a disaster. What if all your options are very, very limited? Bible says in Psalm 27, 4, one thing have I desired, that will I seek, that I may dwell in the house of the Lord all the days of my life. Here it is. Here, this is the awe of God. To behold the beauty of the Lord and to inquire in his temple. Here's what happens. When the world says, well, you've got options on this, and the Christian drives the world nuts, because the Christian goes like this. Thank you very much for that information. Those are my options? Yes, those are your options. Tell you what, I'll get back to you tomorrow. I'm going to pray about it. I remember being very, very young, about 22 years old. And I was offered a job that was way beyond me. But I was offered a job by a global corporation. It was amazing. 100 or 200,000 employees. But they said, you're the right man for this job. I didn't believe so. I didn't think so. But there, all these other people were applying for the job, and all these people were being interviewed. The series of interviews would have killed most people. The only reason why I survived it is because I didn't think they were going to hire me, so I didn't take it seriously. In fact, at the end, 6 hours of total interviews, at the end, I said, his name was Mark. He said, okay, and so that's it. And I said, that's it? So are we all done? Yeah, we're done. And I said, okay, well, here's actually the reason why we've been having these interviews. It has nothing to do with this job. Because I'm not qualified for this job. It must be because God wants me to tell you about his son, Jesus Christ. And I told him up one side, down the other. That guy sat there, and then his response was this. I used to go to church. I don't go anymore. I got hired. I was there 13 years. We became friends, and he wound up accepting Christ, and he's been walking with Jesus. And so here's your option. And so listen, but I left out the punchline. The punchline was this. He said, you're hired. And I said, I'm going to pray about it with my wife, Lisa. What? So then they called the next day. Mr. Hibbs, that's how nice of the place it was. Mr. Hibbs. Who, me? Mr. Mellencrop has made his decision. He'd like you to make your decision. And I said, we're still praying about it. There are people in line to get this job. I knew I wasn't supposed to have it. Then it became super obvious. I got to trust God because all these other people that are super qualified and I'm not, they want me to take this position. I took the position. The rest of that, I'll tell you some other day. It was insane. For 13 years, it was amazing. I cried the day that I left. I left. The day that I resigned, I cried all the way home because it was such an amazing ministry. Because what happened here was this church was growing and I couldn't do both jobs. It was killing me. What's your options? I'm not into options anymore. God, I am going to stand here and you show me what to do. Be still and know that I am God, the Bible says. Wait upon him. You'll never be put to shame. Survey says, number 8, consider the consequences of each action. That's good. Psalm 39, 139, verse 23 says, search me, O God, and know my heart. Try me and know my anxieties and see if there's any wicked way in me and lead me in the way everlasting. Wow. Number 9 is make your decisions and commit to taking action, they said. Psalm 32, verse 8 says, I will instruct you and teach you in the way that you should go. I will guide you with my right, with my eye. God says that. I want to be led by the Lord that way. Number 10 says, check in over time, if appropriate. I'm so glad we don't have to do that as believers. Excuse me, God, I'll check in with you in a few weeks. The Bible says in 1 Thessalonians 1:17, please get this, everybody, pray without ceasing. You know what that means? So how am I going to go to work? How am I going to eat if I'm just praying all the time? That's not what it means. It means you live your life and you're, think about your dish, like your radar, your TV thing or a television station or SpaceX. Think about your head having a dish on it. In contact with God, constantly talking. Where are you? I'm at work. Where are you? At the beach. Where are you? Eating. Where are you? Goofing off. Where are you? Always talking to him. I've told you before, I'm going to say it again. In a way, life for the believer, there should not be an amen until we're all done. I mean, done with life. Our whole life, when we breathe, look, I guarantee you this, you are going to breathe your entire life until you die. At the end of your breathing, that's the amen. That's the amen to God. Why? Because in the meantime, we are in a constant state of communication with God at all times. Verse 7 tells us, being in awe of God, getting God right by knowing who we can become. Verse 7, as it is in verse 15, it's one of those theme verses. The fear of the Lord is the beginning of knowledge, but fools despise wisdom and instruction. Listen to Albert Barnes, the wonderful pastor, theologian, Albert Barnes of early America. In biblical theology, God-ordained wisdom is evidence of true religion. Think about that for a moment. People who know God walk in levels of wisdom. Ever increasing, by the way. Just as godliness, piety, the knowledge of God, and the fear of God, and the sincere and uniform obedience to God will be seen by all. This is the wisdom of God, which is from above. Albert Barnes. Isn't that beautiful? You'll detect that in people's lives. And well did Barnes speak, because in light of the words of the apostle James, listen to what James says. James chapter 3, verse 13. Who is wise and understanding among you? Let him show by good conduct that his works are done in the meekness of wisdom. But if you have bitter, listen up, everybody. If you have bitter envy, I know people like this. You know people like this. You can't stand to be around them because when you're around them, you feel like you need to go take a shower. They're really hard to be around because they're filled with envy. They can't stand that someone else got the promotion and they're bitter about it. Or they hear somebody being blessed by God and they just grind their teeth. That's a wicked heart. Ugh. They have bitter envy, self-seeking in your hearts. Do not boast and lie against the truth. This wisdom does not descend from above, but is earthly, sensual, and demonic. And where envy and self-seeking exist, confusion and every evil thing are there. But the wisdom that is from above is first pure, then peaceable, gentle, willing to yield, full of mercy, good fruits, without partiality, and without hypocrisy. Wow. God, make me like that. Church, listen, we all need to grow in wisdom. Lord, we're asking you right now that you'd give us that kind of wisdom. The wisdom from above. That's what we need. I want to show you these things. Worldly wisdom sounds like this. Look out for number one. Absence makes the heart grow. You don't sound too enthusiastic about these things. You only live
1: once.
0: If you can't beat them,
1: join.
0: He who dies with the most toys,
1: wins.
0: He had it.
1: Coming.
0: A woman's work is never
1: done.
0: If you can't always get what you
1: want.
0: And I never heard this one before. Have you heard this one before? A golden key can open any
1: door.
0: I never heard this. Have you heard this one before? Raise your hand. That guy has. Those two. Well read right there. I've never heard that. I don't know anything about that. Look what the world says. Hey, buddy, get all the gusto you can, man. You only live once. He who dies with the most toys wins. Yeah. Wins what? And all of these things, wisdom matters, wisdom. We're in the 21st century. You know that doesn't rattle God. Did you know that right now, the only hindrance to you and I experiencing the wisdom of God, which is not from this world, is you, is me. It's us. The God who's eternal is still the God who is eternal. We are his children. Listen, by an ancient theology, how are you saved? Christ went to the cross and died in our place because we owe God a payment. You say, what payment? Adam and Eve sinned. I didn't even know them. Of course, we've not met them, but their DNA is inside of us. They sinned then, and it's written in the Bible. Yikes. You and I sinned just like them. When the world knocks on the door and offers us this, that, or the other, do we seek our own counsel? That's what Eve did, you know. She might have stepped back. I don't know why I put my hands in my pockets. She didn't have any pockets. She might have stepped back, and she's very amazing. She's talking to the serpent, and she has no problem. She didn't say, yikes, a talking snake. This is weird. She's talking to the snake. By the way, the snake stood up in those days. That's weird. That's creepy. How'd it walk like that? Like a pencil walking. And so the snake talks to her. I don't think the snake, when it spoke to her, remember, it's Satan speaking through the snake. He like possesses the snake. Satan enters the snake, and the snake says, hey, Eve, what's up? Yo. She goes, yo, hi, snake. Have you considered the tree over there? She didn't think anything was wrong. And the snake says, you ought to go over there and get that fruit. Well, God said not to have that fruit. The day that we eat of it, we're going to die. And the snake says, you shall not surely die. Translation, has God said it? Really? Maybe you ought to exercise your options, girl. You ought to think about yourself more often, because here's the thing. If you do that, you're going to see that it's really good, tastes fantastic, and it's going to provide for you a lot of self-assurance and pride, and it's going to make you wise. Isn't that interesting? That was one of Satan's lines to her. If you do this, you're going to be three times blessed. Most important, you're going to be wise. And the Bible says when she heard that and then looked at the tree, she concluded, I'm going to do it. That's where she sinned. All those who are able to worship have options. You know that. Angels and humans have the option to worship God or not. You can't have real worship without real choice. You can't have real love without real choice. That's why God says today, choose today whom you'll serve. And so I choose today to give my life to you and to live for you, because I'm done living for myself. At the end of the day, every decision is either shaped by the world's wisdom or by God's word. Instead of just clearing our minds and setting our goals and exploring our options, we're called to wait on the Lord and to trust Him and let Him direct our paths. He loves that. He's the one that invited us to do it. So listen, strive to have a lifestyle of prayerful dependence upon God. It's a beautiful way to live. As we step back in our everyday choices, work, family, money, relationships, don't walk alone and don't lean on your own understanding. Ask God for wisdom from above. Stay in constant conversation with Him. And let His unchanging character, not your shifting feelings, guide the story of your life. Friend, listen. The world is bombarding you and I with all kinds of directions. We get in our car and the GPS tells us when to turn left and when to turn right. We've got signs that tell us what to do and where to go. And we've got so many people that say, this is the way that you should go. Or no, it's that way. Opinions of the world do not necessarily lead to the wisdom of God. In fact, in most cases, they're in direct opposition to what God says. How about unplugging from the world and diving into the Word? Now, we sound like a broken record here at Real Life because we always say that. But doesn't that make sense? The Word is the answer. And going to the Word is all the wisdom you need. God will provide everything for you. 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
0: 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They will walk you through great accounts of great moments in American history and how God played the greatest role of all. 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So the great, excellent book, The American Story, The Beginnings, is a book that you can get for yourself by simply going to jackhibbs.com for a gift of any amount.
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4: Welcome to Behind the Cameras. And this little update is for the month of August to see what's going on here at His Channel. And friends, as you know, behind me here, I'm out at our SoCal soundstage, and they're setting up for a production, and this kind of gives you an idea. I told them, just turn the camera around, because they're working over on that section over there and way over. They've got the stuff going on over there. And this back is the staging area where you prepare for your program. You sit down and you do a talk through with your guests, and then you go to the particular set. We have three sets out here. We have the World News Briefing set for Tom Hughes, and then we have my Pray for a Miracle set, and then we have the talk style set. And then we can move sets around for little special productions. But for this month, for those of you that know Jan Markell, go to her gallery. She has a show for August, and it's with Michelle Bachman. And I'm telling you, Michelle explains so clearly about communism and socialism and what is going on in America, because, friends, I've never been very much concerned, and you know I'm not political. I'm just 100%, how can we proselyte the gospel, and what country can we get into to share the message of Jesus? And I let the politicians do what the politicians do. But I have had the privilege to travel in countries almost in every part of the world, and I know what communism looks like, and I know at the end results. I remember in Romania, when we were able to go there after the communism fell, do you know that I found out that the little kids, when they go to bed at night, they stuff food between their cheeks to make sure they have enough food for the next day, and so the parents always make sure they take the food out so the kids don't choke when they're sleeping. I mean, who'd ever think of it? And when you go to the stores, it's like there was some kind of stocking problem. They're just empty. Or they just have one item, and it's just going down the shelf. And we're starting to see that with this communism that is taking effect in America. And, friends, it's partially our fault. It started in the 90s with the schools. When they centralized schooling, they no longer taught the kids about the greatness of the country and the uniqueness of the United States. And so these kids are growing up to not have much respect for the country. If you don't have respect and you don't know your history, it's easy to change them over to a new system. And socialism, the problem is it promises you everything and gives you nothing. So, friends, we really have to pray about that. But you can tune in, see that with Jan Markell, with Michelle Bachman. In fact, Jan said that she is going to start taping, she's hoping, a program every 2 weeks. And remember, Jan retired, and we thought we weren't going to get any more of Jan, but all of you just kept hitting her with emails. Jan, we need you. Jan, we need you. So she's really enjoying it, and I think she's doing a great job, because we've got a few on the Ruku Gallery with her, a special guest, and they're very informative. Another thing on our Ruku, I only got a few more minutes here. Ruku, we just updated the app again, and so now on Ruku, you have galleries for some of your favorite programs. So you can see like 2 or 3 or 4 weeks on your Ruku app. And friends, pray for Israel. We have to do some upgrades there. We have to put an indoor studio. We have outdoor studio. We need an indoor studio. Pray for us, because this is something we have to do, and it's very difficult to do things over there. They're extremely costly. It's time for me to go. I'll give you a little bit more behind the scenes. And may God richly bless all of you. Tell a friend about his channel. God bless.
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6: Thank you for watching his channel. With a national update, I'm Elizabeth May. A tougher approach to crime is taking shape across the country as federal officials step up efforts to make communities safer. President Trump is continuing his push for stronger public safety measures as his administration expands its crackdown on crime. Crime rates have fallen across the country during the first half of 2026. Homicides dropped 18%, while carjackings fell 47%. Robberies and home burglaries also declined. The drop is reported to be connected to tougher law enforcement, more support for police, and efforts to remove dangerous criminals from the streets. However, crime experts say there is no single reason for the decline. They point to changes in policy society and other factors. Policing society. Still, federal agencies have also increased cooperation with local police. In Washington, D.C., a major federal crime task force has made thousands of arrests since the crackdown began, and officials say the operation has helped reduce several types of crime in the nation's capital. Federal officials also are taking new steps they say will help protect children and families, with a major focus on medical care for minors. The Trump administration has finalized a rule that will stop federal Medicaid and CHIP programs from paying for gender-affirming treatments for minors, including hormone therapy, puberty blockers, and surgeries. The rule is set to take effect in October. Officials say the policy is meant to protect children from treatments that they believe could cause long-term or irreversible harm. It is reported that there are growing federal and state efforts to limit these treatments for minors, as several clinics have stopped or changed their programs. Critics strongly disagree with the new policy. LGBTQ advocates say the government should not interfere with medical decisions. The rule is expected to face legal challenges as the debate over children's health care continues nationwide. Meanwhile, a Christian nurse who spoke out about transgender medical procedures for minors is now seeing major changes at the hospital where she once worked.

0: settlement is a victory for protecting children and standing up for what she believes is right. She has credited God for the outcome, saying, "To God be the glory." And an update to the humanitarian work done in Venezuela by Samaritan's Purse Franklin Graham and his crew. The organization has treated more than 4,660 patients and its emergency field hospital, a hospital performing more than 289 surgeries. Graham says the work is more than just about medicine. He wants Venezuelans to know that God has not forgotten about them, nor has he turned his back on them. Thank you for watching his channel with a national update. I'm Elizabeth May.
1: Welcome back to Christ in Prophecy and the second in our four-part series titled Taking God at His Word. 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
2: In spring 2026, Lamb & Lion Ministries held a regional Bible prophecy conference at Nineveh Christian Church in Lawrenceburg, Kentucky. The conference was hosted by Pastor Terry Cooper, a dear friend and Lamb & Lion trustee. Along with Terry, Tim, and myself, we're joined by Pastor Bob Russell, the long-serving former pastor of Southeast Christian Church in Louisville, Kentucky.
1: Let's continue this series with the promises God has made

0: Great revival. And finally, let's talk about the means. How will people be saved? Is there any way to get to God during the tribulation that's different from how we got to God during the church age? No. No, the means to salvation is the same. It's simply through the sacrificial shed blood payment of Jesus Christ. The Bible says in Romans 5:8, but God demonstrates his love for us in that while we were yet sinners, Christ died for us. Jesus is the way, John 14:6. He's the only way to salvation. So what do we think about this? What do we draw from this as we think about God's graciousness? Well, do you see God's patience for sinners? Do you see how he's waited? Do you see how he's waited for you? How he waited for me? Aren't you glad God waited for you? That's how patient God is. We see the amazing grace of God. God doesn't have to give people a second chance, but he does, and he did in this case, and he will. He gives all these people another chance. Now, it'll be tough for them. They'll have to, most of them will end up giving their lives for Christ, but God is a great God of grace. And then finally, we learn that salvation is a limited time offer. In other words, there's going to come a time when God is not offering salvation anymore. The Bible says in 2 Corinthians 6, behold, now is the day of salvation. Now is the acceptable time. If you don't know Jesus Christ, I urge you right now to believe on the Lord Jesus Christ and you will be saved. Accept the grace of God. Enjoy the grace of God because the grace of God is being offered to you right now. I'll see you next time on The King is Coming.
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3: When Abraham and Isaac in the Old Testament went up Mount Moriah so long ago for a very special offering, it was a foretaste of Calvary. It was a dress rehearsal for Calvary. It was a picture, a prophecy, an Old Testament portrait of the death, burial, and resurrection of Jesus Christ. No one could, without divine inspiration, write a book like the Bible.
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1: Would you take God's Word and find Genesis chapter 22? And those of you who've known and loved the Bible for a long time know that we're on sacred ground in Genesis chapter 22. Now look up here after you've found it, and let me remind you of something. That at 11:30 a.m.

howling winds, deep crevasses, rock after rock, steep, torturous, dangerous, up and up and up, Sir Edmund Hillary went. But there's another mountain, spiritually more steep, spiritually more costly than Mount Everest. It is when Abraham and Isaac went together to climb Mount Moriah. And we're going to see that today, because when Abraham and Isaac in the Old Testament went up Mount Moriah so long ago for a very special offering, it was a foretaste of Calvary. It was a dress rehearsal for Calvary. It was a picture, a prophecy, an Old Testament portrait of the death, burial, and resurrection of Jesus Christ. No one could, without divine inspiration, write a book like the Bible. And I hope today that you'll be blessed as I'm blessed as we look into this wonderful chapter, because the Bible says, the Lord Jesus said in John chapter 8 and verse 56, that Abraham rejoiced to see my day and was glad. Abraham saw Jesus. He rejoiced to see my day and was glad. And in Galatians chapter 3, verse 8, we read that the gospel was preached to Abraham. Now, Abraham lived centuries before Jesus Christ was born in the flesh upon this earth. There are several things I want you to notice in this chapter. The very first thing is what I want to call a special person, and that special person was Isaac. Isaac, the son of Abraham, was a picture of the Lord Jesus Christ. And let me tell you how. First of all, his birth was prophesied. Go back to Genesis chapter 18, if you will. And we haven't read yet from Genesis 22, but just go to Genesis 18 for just a moment, and let's get a running start. In Genesis 18, beginning in verse 9, "And the angel said unto him, Where is Sarah thy wife?" That is, speaking to Abraham. "And he said, Behold, in the tent. And he said, I will certainly return unto thee according to the time of life. And lo, Sarah thy wife shall have a son. And Sarah heard it in the tent door, which was behind him." Now Abraham and Sarah were old and well stricken in age, and it had ceased to be with Sarah after the manner of women. That is, Sarah had gone through the menopause. It was, her womb was no longer productive, and Abraham was presumably too old to have, to father a child. And so when Sarah heard that she was going to be a mother, the Bible says in verse 12, "Therefore Sarah laughed within herself, saying, After I am waxed old, shall I have pleasure, my Lord being old also? And the Lord said unto Abraham, Wherefore did Sarah laugh, saying, Shall I of a surety bear a child which am old?" Now here's the key to the whole thing. Look at it in verse 14. "Is anything too hard for the Lord?" By the way, I want to ask you that question. Is anything too hard for the Lord? Okay. "Is anything too hard for the Lord? At the time appointed," underscore that, "at the time appointed, I will return unto thee according to the time of life, and Sarah shall have a son." That is, here is a birth that is prophesied, and it was a miracle birth. Isaac was born of a miracle, just as the Lord Jesus was born of a miracle in his virgin birth. Let's go back to our text now, beginning in verse 1. And this is Genesis 22, verse 1. "And it came to pass after these things that God did tempt," that literally means God did test Abraham, "and said unto him, Abraham. And he said, Behold, here I am." Now watch this. "And he said, Take now thy son, thine only son, whom thou lovest." Now what does that remind you of? John 3:16, "For God so loved the world that he gave his only begotten son." "Take now thine son, thine only son Isaac, whom thou lovest, and get thee into the land of Moriah, and offer him there for a burnt offering upon one of the mountains which I will tell thee of." Here was this one, conceived by a miracle, counted as Abraham's only son, and now God the

0: father says, Abraham, I want you to offer your son, your only son, as a burnt offering. Abraham saw his son raised from the dead. Now, he did not see him literally raised from the dead, but he saw him figuratively raised from the dead. The Bible, go down to verse 4, and it says, then on the third day, Abraham lifted up his eyes and saw the place afar off. That is, he saw Mount Moriah afar off. Abraham and Isaac going to the place of sacrifice. After 3 days, Abraham sees Moriah as it rears its head there on the horizon. In the heart and mind of Abraham, from the time that God told Abraham to put his son to death was 3 days. Just as the Lord Jesus Christ was 3 days and three nights in the grave. In the heart and mind of Abraham, Isaac was as good as dead for 3 days. You say, Pastor, I think you're pushing the point here. No, I'm not. Put in your margin Hebrews 11 and verse 19. The Bible says that Abraham did this, and I'm reading, accounting that God was able to raise him up even from the dead, from whence also he received him in a figure. Abraham said, God, if you want me to put my son to death, then you're going to have to raise him to life again. And he did in a figure, symbolically, Abraham received Isaac raised from the dead. Can you see how Isaac pictures Jesus? Say yes. How Isaac pictures Jesus. He is the son of prophecy and promise. His birth is at a set time. His name is given before he is born. He is conceived of a miracle. He is the only beloved son. He is offered up as a sacrifice. He is received from the dead. God has just put an Old Testament Calvary here just to show us that Calvary was not incidental or accidental, that Calvary had been in the heart and mind of God for centuries, actually before God created the universes. Now, the very first thing we're talking about is a special person. His name is Isaac. Now, here's the second thing I want you to see today. Not only a special person, but a specific place. Look in Genesis chapter 22, verse 2 again. And he said, God is saying to Abraham, take now thy son, thine only son, whom thou lovest, and get thee into the land of Moriah, and offer him there, underscore Moriah, off underscore there, for a burnt offering upon one of the mountains, underscore that, which I will tell thee of. He didn't just say any place. You go to a particular place. And then, if you will, look down at verse 4. Then on the third day, Abraham lifted up his eyes and saw the place afar off. What was this place? It was Mount Moriah. And by the way, Moriah means foreseen of the Lord. Now keep that in your mind. That's what Moriah means, foreseen of the Lord. Here was a particular place in the heart and mind of God. God said, Abraham, take your beloved son and offer him upon one of the mountains that I will show you. Now what was so important about that? Do you know where Moriah is and was? Friend, Moriah is Calvary. Calvary. That's where the temple was built, on Moriah. That's where Jesus died, on Moriah. And God said, now Abraham, take your son, the son of miracle birth, your beloved son, the son that you love, the son that I named, the son that I gave to you, take that son and take him to the place I'll show you of. And you sacrifice him there. There! A special person, a specific place. Doesn't it remind you of Luke 23, verse 33, and when they were come to the place which is called Calvary, there they crucified him? You see, Moriah means foreseen of the Lord. A special person, a specific place, a solemn purpose. A solemn purpose. Verse 2, God says to Abraham, offer him up, offer up your son. Now, Abraham and Isaac start up Mount Moriah. The others cannot go. Abraham says to the others, you stay here. The lad and I are going to worship God. And I'll tell you, God the Father and God the Son have gone places you and I will never know. This picture's dark Gethsemane, as the Lord Jesus went alone with the Father. Can you imagine what must have gone through the heart and mind of Isaac? Can you imagine the suffering of Isaac? Isaac looked at his father, and his father had a fire. There were no matches in that day, so he had to carry a torch with him. It's going to be a burnt offering. And Abraham had a fire in one hand, and in the other hand, Abraham had a knife. And they're going up Mount Moriah. Isaac doesn't know what is about to transpire. He can tell there's a troubled look on his father's face. And he says, "Father, I see the fire. I see the knife. Where is the sacrifice?" Look in verse 7. "And Isaac spake unto Abraham his father and said, My father. And he said, Here am I, my son. And he said, Behold the fire and the wood. But where is the lamb for a burnt offering? And Abraham said, My son, God will provide himself a lamb for a burnt offering. God will provide himself a lamb for a burnt offering. So they went both of them together." Isaac now is beginning to understand. He's beginning to understand that he is going to be the sacrifice. Look in verse 9. "And when they came to the place which God had told him of, Abraham built an altar there and laid the wood in order and bound Isaac his son and laid him on the altar upon the wood." Now don't get the idea here that Isaac is a little baby boy. Isaac is a strapping teenage boy. Abraham now is well over 100 years of age. Isaac could have outrun him. Isaac could have wrestled him to the ground and overpowered him. But Isaac allows himself to be bound. As the Savior said in Gethsemane, "Not my will, but thine be done." You see, Isaac did not refuse to be a sacrifice. As Jesus laid down his life, they said he saved others. Himself he could not save. Concerning Jesus, it was himself he would not save. Now, Isaac goes up that hill carrying his cross, as it were. Look, if you will, in verse 6. "Abraham took the wood of the burnt offering and laid it upon Isaac, his son." Here is Isaac carrying, as it were, the wood of his cross up Calvary. He laid aside the gold of his glory. He took the wood of our wickedness and the wood of our weakness. Doesn't this remind you of John chapter 19, verse 17, speaking of Jesus, "And he, bearing his cross, went forth into the place, into a place called the place of a skull"? Now listen. Notice the sacrifice, the suffering of the cross. Look, if you will, in verses 9 and 10. "And when they came to the place which God had told him of, Abraham built an altar there and laid the wood in order and bound his son and laid him upon the wood. And Abraham stretched forth his hand and took the knife to slay his son." The cord speaks of the binding power of sin. The knife speaks of the bleeding power of sin. The wood speaks of the burning power of sin. It speaks of all that Jesus would suffer on that cross for us. And it foretells a time when God would lay his own dear son upon a cross and raise the knife of his fierce wrath against sin. You cannot imagine what it must have been like for Abraham at that moment. Don't think so much about Isaac, friend. Thank God for Isaac, but think for a little bit also about Abraham to sacrifice his own son. Now here's the fourth thing I want you to see. I've talked to you about a special person. I've talked to you about a specific place. I've talked to you about a solemn purpose. a sacrifice. Now here's a sacred promise I want you to see. Abraham is about to plunge that knife into the beating breast of his own dear son. And now look in verses 11 through 14. And the angel of the Lord called unto him out of heaven. Here's the scene. Abraham is ready to make the sacrifice, and the angel of the Lord called unto him out of heaven and said, Abraham, Abraham. And he said, Here am I. And he said, Lay not thine hand upon the lad, neither do thou anything unto him. For now I know that thou fearest God, seeing thou hast not withheld thy son, thine only son, from me. And Abraham lifted up his eyes and looked, and behold, behind him a ram caught in a thicket by his horns. And Abraham went and took the ram and offered him up for a burnt offering in the stead of his son. And Abraham called the name of that place Jehovah Jireh, as it is said to this day, in the mount of the Lord, it shall be seen. That knife did not fall upon Isaac, because one day it would fall upon Jesus. Here the scene shifts. No longer is Isaac a picture of the Savior, but now God dramatically shifts the scene, and Isaac becomes a picture of Adrian and of Bob and of you. He's there. He's destined to receive the knife, but there's a change. God says, Isaac, get up. There is a substitute for you. There is a sacrifice that's going to take your place. And Abraham looks up, and there is a ram caught in a thicket, in thorns, by his head, his horns are caught in a thicket. Do you know what that was? It was a lamb crowned with thorns. That's what it was. A lamb crowned with thorns. And God says, take that one, and sacrifice him instead of Isaac. And Isaac is up, and a substitute is down. What a picture of Calvary. What a picture of what the Lord Jesus Christ did for me and for you. And look at the sacred promise. Here's the sacred promise. Look at it now in verse 14. And Abraham called the name of that place Jehovah Jireh, as it is seen, as it is said unto this day, in the mount of the Lord, it shall be seen. What shall be seen? Calvary. That's the promise. In the mount of the Lord, in this same place, God will provide himself a lamb, foreseen of the Lord. It will be seen. Now you can understand the Bible when it says that Abraham saw my day and was glad. Now you can understand what the Bible means when it says that the gospel was preached unto Abraham. Do you think Abraham was glad that day when Isaac got up and that ram got down? Of course he did. Now let me tell you something, folks. Do you know why God provided for Abraham? Because Abraham was willing to give back to God that which God had already provided to him. Who was it that gave Abraham Isaac? Was Almighty God. How could Abraham trust Isaac back to God? Because God had given him Isaac to begin with. Now, folks, listen to your pastor. Anything God has given you, you can trust him with. Amen. Now, if God hadn't given it to you, you don't need it anyway. Anything God has given you, you can trust him with. So take everything you have and hold it this way and say, Lord, it's yours. A father took his son to McDonald's. They were having father-son fellowship, and the son bought a large pack of fries. And the father and son sat down there, and the father reached out to get a French fry to eat. And the boy put his hand on his father's hand. Said, Dad, those are mine. That father said, something flew all over me. He said to himself, my son has a bad attitude. And then he said, what he doesn't realize is that I bought those fries. And what else he doesn't realize is that I could take them all from him if I wanted to. And what else he doesn't realize is I've got enough money in my pocket, I could bury him with French fries. And if I wanted to, I could go get my own French fries. And he said, God spoke to me. He said, all that stuff you think is yours, I gave it to you. And I could take it from you if I wanted to. And I could bury you in more blessings if I wanted to. And I don't need your French fries. I want to have some fellowship with you. Friend, it wasn't Isaac that God wanted. It was Abraham. That's what God was after. A man who could love him and trust him. God says, I love you so much, I am not going to spare my son. He that spared not his own son, how shall he not freely with him also give us all things? Now, folks, it's time we loved and trusted our Father more. Calvary, bloody Calvary, ought to kill any selfishness in us and fill our hearts with praise. Would you bow your heads in prayer? Heads are bowed and eyes are closed. If you're not saved, let me tell you that Jesus died for you. And the fierce knife of God's wrath was plunged into the bosom of Jesus that it might not fall upon you. God allowed the Lord Jesus to be crowned with thorns, that you might be crowned with grace and forgiveness. Would you receive him right now? Would you pray a prayer like this? Lord Jesus, thank you for dying for me. Thank you, Lord, that I was able to get off that altar. And that, Lord, you took my place. And now, Lord, by faith, I receive you into my heart as my Lord and Savior. Forgive my sin. Cleanse me. Save me, Lord Jesus. In your name I pray. Amen. Friend, may I have another moment of your time? If you prayed and asked Jesus Christ to come into your heart, would you write to us? Let us rejoice with you, and we'll send you some literature to help you to get started in your Christian life. And may God bless you as you go on for Jesus Christ.
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0: Do you know where you came from? DNA kits, ancestry sites, paternity tests? The search for our origins, for who we come from, is much more than just biology. It's about belonging. It's about having a father who is present, good, and loving. And it's about blood, too, the blood of a covenant. Today, we'll hear the story of a man who was conceived in rape, adopted into a loving family, and raised with the understanding that his life was not an accident and was never without purpose. But first, we'll look at the idea of spiritual belonging and adoption, the doctrine that gives you a father who chooses you, claims you, and will never let you go. Let's get into it. In this Hold Fast sermon series, we've been working our way through a 400-year-old document called the Westminster Confession of Faith. The Westminster Confession of Faith was created as a result of the Protestant Reformation. In the 1640s, the Long Parliament of England gathered 100 theologians and ministers to gather in this building in London, Westminster Abbey, specifically in the Jerusalem Room. And their goal, their objective, was to create a summary of the Christian faith that would guide and ground the church throughout generation to generation. The cultural winds are blowing. We need to be grounded. We need a firm foundation. And the Westminster Confession of Faith has stood the test of time to ground the church in biblical truth and to study adoption. We'll look at Paul's epistle to the Romans, Romans chapter 8, verses 14 through 17. For all who are led by the Spirit of God are sons of God. For you did not receive the spirit of slavery to fall back into fear, but you received the spirit of adoption, as sons by whom we cry, Abba, Father. The Spirit himself bears witness with our spirit that we're children of God. And if children, heirs, heirs of God and fellow heirs with Christ, provided we suffer with him in order that we might be glorified with him. And the grass withers and the flower fades. The word of our God, it stands forever. Amen. You may be seated. A group of people were playing an icebreaker. You know what an icebreaker is? Conversation starter, a game, an activity that you play with family members and friends. And this group in particular was playing the icebreaker. If you had a chance to have an hour with one historical figure, who would you choose? 1 hour with any historical figure, who would you choose? And people named the usual suspects, presidents and army leaders, actors and athletes. But towards the end of the icebreaker, an elderly man stood up and said, "That's easy. I choose my dad. To have an hour with my dad would be the greatest." It's been said, if you want to make a grown man cry, just mention his father. Because it doesn't matter whether you're young or whether you're old, we've been created to have a father. And the good news of Christianity, and the good news of Christianity alone, it has a category for what we call adoption. That Jesus Christ came down to save us, but then through his salvation, God the Father adopts us as his children, as a son, as a daughter. This is what Westminster Confession of Faith says concerning adoption in chapter 12, that God guarantees the adoption of all those who are justified in and for the sake of his only son, Jesus Christ. Those adopted enjoy the liberties and privileges of God's children, have his name put on them, receive the spirit of adoption, have access to the throne of grace with boldness, and are enabled to cry, Abba, Father. They are pitied, protected, provided for, and disciplined by him as a father. Here's my favorite part. They are never cast off, however, and are sealed until the day of redemption and inherit the promises as heirs of an everlasting salvation. Beautiful words about a beautiful truth. I want us to look briefly this morning at two truths concerning our adoption by God. First, the process, and secondly, the benefits. First, adoption. the process. Adoption, we need to understand, was not common in the ancient world. However, it was in one place, Rome. Because Rome had wealthy individuals. And if you were a wealthy individual living in Rome and you had the means, but no child, you had the money to go through the process of adoption. So how relevant for Paul writing to the church in Rome about a practice that was not widespread, but common in the city of Rome. And this is how adoption would work. The one who was doing the adoption would assume and acquire all of the liabilities and all of the debt of the child that was being adopted. And in return, the child would receive all of the benefits and all of the wealth and all of the inheritance. That is how the legal adoption worked in Rome. And so what a beautiful word picture that the Apostle Paul is giving the church, that this is the process by which God the Father not only saves you, but adopts you into his family. But it is clear that it is a process. It says in verse 14 that this is something that you receive from God. And why is that important for us to understand? It's important for us to understand that we are not naturally children of God, but we are adopted by his sovereign, free grace, bringing us into the family. You see, the reality is the Bible teaches us that by nature, we're orphans. Orphans who have been separated from God because of sin.
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0: And it is God through his grace and mercy, through the salvation of his Son, Jesus Christ, that we are justified and made right to God. And through our justification, as the confession says, then adopted as children. But make no mistake about it, we are born orphans. And through God's sovereign grace, adopted as children of God. Adoption is the sovereign process of God bringing us into his family as his children, according to the grace and mercy of God. It is something that is received, not something that we have by nature. The Gospel of John, chapter 1, verse 12, says, "Yet to all who did receive him," meaning Jesus Christ, "to those who believe in his name, God gave the right to become children of God." To become a child of God is something you receive from God sovereignly by his free and unmerited grace. This is the process of God's adoption for those that belong to Jesus Christ. So what happens? That's great that that's the process, but what happens when we're adopted as children of God? Well, that leads us to point number two. Not only do we see the process, but we see the benefits. The first benefit I want to point out is this: through adoption, we receive assurance. In verse 15, This is the assurance the children of God receive, that we do not receive a spirit of slavery, but we receive the spirit of adoption as sons, that we are forever a child of God. God is reminding us through the Apostle Paul that the adoption is permanent, that we can never be brought back into the status of an orphan, that we do not receive, once we are adopted, the spirit of slavery. But God wants us to be reminded through the Apostle Paul that we are forever adopted as a child of God. God does not get to the point with his children where he's tired of us or burdened by us, and he does not look at his children and say, not them again. He forever looks at you if you are in Christ this morning and says, you are forever my child. You're not who the world says you are. You're not who your friends say you are. You are who Christ says you are. You are forever loved and adopted as a child of God. The Holy Spirit testifies that the verdict has been announced and the case has been closed and the work of Christ on your behalf is finished. Utter assurance. I love the language of the confession. Never, ever cast off. The second benefit that we see is not only assurance, but adoption gives the children of God a sweet intimacy. In verse 15 at the end, it says, the spirit of adoption allows us to cry out something. It allows us to cry out the words Abba, Father. The word Abba was the Aramaic for father. And it was the exact word that Jesus used when he talked about his heavenly Father. And Jesus is saying, this is the intimacy that my children share. That just as I call God Abba, my children can call God Abba Father. You remember how radical this was in the first century. In the Old Testament, you couldn't say the name of God. You couldn't even write the full name of God. And here comes Jesus teaching his disciples how to pray. And he says, when you pray, don't say our God. When you pray, you can say our Father, our Abba. This is radical, radical language by Jesus. Jesus is saying, if you belong to me, then together we experience sweet intimacy with the Father. If you belong to Jesus Christ this morning, try it. Call him Abba. Call him Father. That's the intimacy you experience with God as his child. We see assurance. We see intimacy. And third and lastly, we see suffering. You say, Pastor, I like the other two. How in the world is suffering a benefit? Well, we get the answer in the end of verse 17. It says, we suffer with him in order that we might be glorified with him. You see, the pattern of redemption is always suffering, then glory. It's the cross and then the crown. That if we want to experience the same glory that Jesus experiences, we need to realize that we must first experience the suffering that Jesus experienced as well. But we suffer with joy, and we suffer knowing it's a privilege to suffer just as our Lord and Savior suffered, because we know that suffering always leads to glory. J.I. Packer said it himself. When asked, how would you describe a Christian? J.I. Packer said, there is no better illustration of a Christian than an adopted child of God. Do you know this God? This God that allows you to call him Father through the death and resurrection of Jesus Christ. If you do not know God as your Father, I plead with you to become a child of God. Not because you have the rights or you have the privileges or you've earned anything, but because Jesus Christ has earned everything for you through his life and through his death and through his resurrection. I plead with you today, believe in him. Repent of your sins and become a child of God. We've been talking about adoption, about what it means to be brought into the family of God through Christ. And that truth should change the way we look at every human life. A person's worth is not determined by the circumstances of their conception, the stability of their family, or their ability to contribute to society. Every life bears the image of God. Every life has dignity, and every life matters. Ryan Bomberger's story puts that conviction in very personal terms. Conceived in rape, but adopted into a loving family, today, Ryan and his wife Bethany are working to confront a culture that often measures human worth by circumstances, and to make the case that no matter where a life begins, that life has value. Here's Ryan's story.
2: You know, when it comes to the issue of abortion, I literally am the 1% that is used 100% of the time to justify abortion. But yet, the circumstances of our conception never change the condition of our worth. My biological mother experienced the horror and the violence of rape, and yet still was courageous enough to give me life, to give me the gift of adoption.
3: I think about the fact that his mother went through 9 months of an incredibly traumatic pregnancy. And even through all of the difficulty of that, she found the courage to choose life.
2: I was rescued. I was adopted and loved and grew up in an amazing, diverse family that taught me a lot of things. I grew up in a tiny little family of 15. I have 6 brothers, I have 6 sisters. 10 of us were adopted, and we were all adopted out of, well, brokenness, because that's how adoption happens, you know, both in the natural and the supernatural. And what adoption does is it brings healing and restoration.
3: He is so appreciative of not only the gift of life, but the gift of adoption that his birth mom gave him. I know that my life would be radically different if I wasn't married to my best friend, the father of my children. We've walked through birthing biological kiddos and also walked through adopting some of our children. And I know that the world is a better place because Ryan's in it. And he really is that tangible example of good things can come from very difficult situations.
2: I wrote a letter to my birth mom and recently published it. I've never met my birth mom. I searched for her years ago, and the search came up negative in that there was no response. So I don't even know if she's alive or if she chose not to respond, which I would understand, you know, considering those circumstances. But as a creative, I've tried over the years, how do I thank her? I've tried to figure out how do I express my gratitude to a woman who chose courageously to be stronger than abortion. And so the letter really is just my heart about, you know, the love that I grew up with, and you know, the love that I have with my wife and my kiddos, and how her singular decision is continually causing these beautiful reverberations. She could have chosen what the world thinks is an easier route. I don't think choosing abortion is an easy thing. But she made a decision that she could never fully comprehend at the moment. And a lot of times when we're in the middle of pain and confusion, we're fixed in that immediate. And I'm sure she couldn't see the next month or the next year, but here we are decades later, and her courage is still generating beauty. So I just hope one day she actually reads that letter.
3: My heart is always moved when I speak with other women who have been through the situation that Ryan's birth mother went through, and the choices that they've chosen to make. It's amazing to hear so many testimonies of women who share that one of the things that was really redemptive in such a dark season of their life was birthing a child.
2: The Radiance Foundation is a life-affirming, educational, nonprofit organization that my wife and I founded about 14 years ago now. And we are just passionate about illuminating the truth that every human life has God-given purpose. So whether you're planned, unplanned, able, disabled, you have purpose.
3: It's our heart to illuminate, educate, motivate. So our heart is to illuminate the simple truth that every life has intrinsic, irrevocable value. And so we educate about a myriad of social issues. And that's, we cover abortion, adoption, fatherlessness, poverty, all in the context of God-given purpose. And our prayer is that we would motivate people to not just have faith, not just have knowledge, but to actually walk it out and impact their sphere of influence.
2: I'm an adoptive father. I have four kiddos. Two of my kiddos were also adopted. And so I'm very passionate about the fact that life has purpose, whether you're planned or unplanned.
3: We have my oldest, who's 17, Radiance. We have a 14-year-old, Makai, a 13-year-old, Aaliyah, 11-year-old, Justice.
2: Our kids are involved in our ministry. They're involved in the Radiance Foundation. So they travel with us, and they get to understand these issues from a first-person perspective. They get to meet some of the most amazing people around the country, people who have given their lives to serving serving others, serving God, serving the kingdom. And it's really remarkable.
3: And we're just so honored that the Lord would give us the opportunity to serve him the way we do, not just working full time for the Radiance Foundation and working in ministry, but to be their parents full time and to be able to walk through the highs and the lows and the challenges of parenting has been such a blessing. And for Ryan and I, it is so important that even as we speak about difficult social issues and we go out and we talk to different groups of different sizes, at the end of the day, in the walls of our home, we want what we're speaking out there to be alive in those walls first and foremost. And so we love the challenges that life brings, but we're just glad that we're walking through this together.
2: There are a lot of people who embrace the lie of abortion because it's often in the abstract. My prayer is that my life actually makes it tangible. I'm that tangible example, you know, being that fringe example, having been conceived in rape, I'm something that is often in the abstract for people. But that's why when I speak in college campuses and conferences and churches, I'm right there in that flesh and blood example of what so many people have rejected, or the lie that they've embraced that I don't deserve to live. And so I'm always approaching this compassionately because I understand a lot of times when we embrace a lie, it's because we just don't know. It's an ignorance because we aren't aware of the truth. So my hope is that I'm able to speak that truth and be that living proof that God enables triumph to rise from tragedy all the time.
4: Ryan's story is quite remarkable. It's a great reminder for all of us that our value, our worth, and our dignity is not found in what we do, but in who we are as image bearers of the Creator God. It's also a reminder for us that every human being longs to be accepted. They long to belong. And that's why you'll often hear the sentiment, we're all God's children. And while that might sound good and might sound generous, that's not the gospel truth. In fact, the scriptural truth about human beings is that we're conceived in sin. And because we're conceived in sin, we have a sinful human nature. And that human sinful nature separates us from God because he's perfectly holy. You see, we're not born as God's children, but we're born estranged. It actually tells us that we're separated from this holy God. But here's the good news. God sent his son, Jesus Christ, into the world. And through his life and death and resurrection, he offers salvation to whoever believes. In fact, the Gospel of John says this in chapter 1, to all who did receive him, who believed in his name, he gave the right to become children of God. Three key words of the Gospel: receive, believe, become. Through Jesus Christ and Jesus Christ alone, we can be saved and adopted into the family of God forever. There's not a better news the world has ever heard than this news, that they can be forever accepted because of Jesus Christ. Well, I have one more word for you before we leave today, so stay right there and we'll be right back.
5: 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I love the work you're doing in Washington. I'm 83 years old and I fear for my great-grandchild's future. But you're out there preaching the truth and I'm going to support you as long as I can. I know you're doing God's work.
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4: Before we leave today, I want to leave you with this closing thought. A few years ago, Netflix produced a documentary called Try Harder. It followed the story of Bay Area students trying to get into some of the hardest colleges in North America. One college in particular was Stanford University. It followed their high school career and everything they tried to do right up until the point of graduation. And during their senior year, they kept getting the letters of rejection. Reject, reject, reject, reject. One student in particular had it harder than the rest. His father had abandoned him. His mother had abandoned him. He lived with his grandmother and they could barely make ends meet. He basically lived by himself. And finally, this student, towards the end of the documentary, receives his letter from Stanford. And he opens it up and it reads, accepted. He runs around the apartment. He jumps up and down on the furniture screaming, I did it, I did it, I did it. But then he asks a very sobering question. But who do I have to tell? That question reveals the deep longing of every human heart to celebrate life with the people that we love, to know that we belong, to know that someone's in our corner. Well, the good news of Christianity is this. Because of the work of Jesus Christ on the cross, we have a Heavenly Father that will never leave us nor forsake us. We forever belong. He's forever in our corner, not on the basis of what we've done, but on the basis of what Christ has done for us on the cross. Forever accepted, forever adopted, forever we belong to the family of God because of Jesus Christ. Thank you so much for joining me today. And remember this, that the culture may change, but Christ remains the same.
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3: 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But even when shadows of uncertainty fall upon us, remember this. God walks with you through trials. Loneliness can be a heavy burden, but always know God has not forsaken you. The storms of existence may rage, but hold tightly to this truth. God is in control. Even when we are shaken to our core, remember, God is the source of your strength. God's words of encouragement are a lamp to our feet and a light that illuminates our path even when our hearts are dispirited and disillusioned. God's encouraging promises are a lifeline through adversity. Never forget, God will give you peace. God hears your prayers. God is your anchor in discouraging times. Join David Jeremiah as he explores the enduring encouragement of a faithful God. You'll discover a boundless hope, an unfaltering confidence, and the reassuring presence of the Lord. 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
5: It's always too soon to quit, you guys. Don't quit just because it looks discouraging. Oh, he won't even listen to us. He doesn't want anything to do with us. Just keep praying. Keep knocking on the door. Keep seeking. Keep asking. And God is there.
6: God is up to something in the land of Israel. That's why I wrote my book, God's Heart for Israel. Because in a world filled with conflicting opinions and heated rhetoric, we need to return to what God's Word actually says about this important topic. I believe every Christian needs a balanced biblical understanding of this special place. It is the land where our faith was born. It is a living testimony to God's faithfulness. It is a way for us to better understand God's love for His people, and it is a prophetic compass pointing toward humanity's destiny. In these pages, we'll trace Israel's redemptive history and prophetic future and discover why this land has such a special place in the heart of God and why it should have a place in your heart as well.
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4: 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And now, here is Dr. Jeremiah with his message. God hears your prayers.
5: I heard a story once about a mother who got a call from school saying that her young daughter was ill. She hurried to pick up her child, and then she called the doctor, but the doctor's schedule was already overbooked that day. He could see the child the following morning, and in the meantime, he recommended an over-the-counter medicine to ease her symptoms. So the mother tucked her little girl in bed and drove to the pharmacy, bought the medicine, hurried back to the car, only to realize she had left her keys in the ignition and locked herself out. When she called her daughter to explain why it was going

He hadn't shaved for days. It occurred to her that he might be homeless. But here's God's answer. So she said, "Sir, can you help me?" "What's the problem?" he said. "Well, I've locked my keys in this car, and I've got this coat hanger, but I don't know what to do with it." He said, "Lady, let me have your coat hanger." After bending the hanger and inserting it down inside the window glass, he opened the car door. Pretty scary thing that people can do that. The mother was so overwhelmed that she threw her arms around this scruffy old guy and gave him a hug, and she said to him, "You're such a good man. You're such a good man." He said, "Lady, I'm no good man. I just got out of prison this morning." As he walked away, the mother lifted her hands up to heaven and said, "Thank you, Lord, you sent me a professional." You know, sometimes God answers prayer. Sometimes God answers prayer in unexpected ways, doesn't he? In fact, overcomers in our warfare against Satan always deal with the issue of prayer. Paul tells us to put on the armor of the Lord. And then at the end, he says, take the sword of the Spirit, which is the word of God. We learn those are the sayings of the Lord. And then he says, praying always with all prayer and supplication in the Spirit, being watchful to this and with all perseverance and supplication for all the saints. Now that's a mouthful. But prayer is our line of communication, our secret lifeline that connects us to our leader. It gives us his strength and direction every day. We don't get that without prayer. And this is why Paul devoted this little place at the end of this critical passage to discuss the importance of prayer. Paul slowed down, gave us a robust doctrine of prayer in 24 words. 24 words in that verse, and we have probably the most important passage of prayer in all the Bible. Let's begin by looking at the persistence of the overcomer's prayer. Notice what it says, praying always. Now, what does that mean? I mean, the Bible says men ought always to pray and not lose heart. Do we walk around like zombies, oblivious to our surroundings, mumbling mantras under our breath, praying always? No, it means we're always in contact with God. It means like soldiers on the battlefield connected to their commander with the radio, we're in touch with God. This is how we maintain our connection and learn to live in fellowship with him. If we live this way, we won't have to begin each prayer like this. Oh God, we come into your presence. No, if you're in his presence, you can't come into his presence. Lord, we come into your presence. If we live with an attitude of prayer, we're always in his presence. A vivid example of praying always is in the character of Tevye, the struggling Jewish milkman in the classic stage play and film, Fiddler on the Roof. As he works and interacts with his family and neighbors, he carries on a running conversation with God. He's chatting with him like a friend. He talks about whatever comes into his head. His daughter's getting married, his lame horse, his poverty, his dreams. He pauses to carry on business and take care of needs, but the moment those things are done, he's back talking to God again. It's as if his life is his prayer, and the everyday things he must do are just islands in the stream that flows continually from his heart to God. Praying always means to always be in touch with God. You know, sometimes you don't have time to get ready to pray. If you see a car coming at you through the intersection, you say, "God help." But it also means to pray persistently. God wants to teach us the persistence of prayer. God doesn't work on our time schedule. Did you know that for God, everything is in the eternal present? So God isn't waiting. It's all in the present. And at the right time, in the right place, for the right reason, God will answer. One of my professors in seminary was a man by the name of Howard Hendricks. He was an incredible man, known by all of the Dallas Seminary graduates as one of the great teachers of all time. My wife actually was his secretary while we were in seminary. One day, Dr. Hendricks came into our class and he said, "You know, my father's not a Christian." And he said, "I have prayed for him every single day for 40 years. And I was in class when he came in and told me that his father was very, very ill, probably going to die soon, but that he accepted Jesus Christ as his personal Savior." Yeah.

0: 40 years he prayed for his dad. It's always too soon to quit, you guys. Don't quit just because it looks discouraging. Oh, he won't even listen to us. He doesn't want anything to do with us. Just keep praying. Keep knocking on the door. Keep seeking. Keep asking. And God is there. God loves it when his children come knocking on his door persistently. Then notice the possibility of the overcomer's prayer. Here's what it says, praying always, and then this little phrase, with all prayer. It's a little tiny word. The term has an expansive meaning. It means everything that can place in the basket. No limits, no exclusions, the entire gamut, the whole enchilada. Everything with prayer. All prayer. Praying always with all prayer. Stuart Briscoe said that when our children were small and we were trying to teach them to pray, we had three kinds of prayer. Please prayer, thank you prayer, and sorry prayer. And those kinds of prayers, prayers of petition, prayers of thanksgiving, and prayers of confession, you can fit everything in your life. Our goal as overcomers is to be able to reach out in prayer at any moment and immediately be in touch with God. And our whole life can be a prayer as we walk day by day with Him. Don't sweat the details. Leave those to God. Just pray those please prayer, those thank you prayers, and those sorry prayers. God will hear you. Number three. The petition of the overcomer's prayer. Praying always with all prayer and supplication. Now, supplication means to ask. That's basically what the word means, ask. God tells us that He has wired this universe to work by prayer. And prayer works when we ask. I have to tell you that oftentimes as I stand at the front of our church on occasion and people come to talk to me, they'll say, Pastor Jeremiah, I don't know what to do. Can you tell me? And then they'll unfold their story. And then I'll say to them, have you asked God about this? And they look at me like I've just asked them a question nobody should ever ask. No, Pastor, that's why we're asking you. I said, well, why would you ask me when you haven't asked God? I mean, God's at the top of the list. I'm way down here somewhere. Ask God. You can go right to the head of the class. Ask God. And you know, it's a simple thing, but it's so interesting to me how many Christians there are who struggle with issues in their life and it never dawns on them that they should ask God. The New Testament encourages us to offer these prayers. When Jesus taught his disciples the model prayer to pray, he filled it with requests, not only for ideals like the advancement of God's kingdom, but for our daily bread and our personal needs like food and forgiveness and deliverance from evil. The Bible says when you pray, pray for those things. In the Sermon on the Mount, Jesus invites us to pray prayers without holding back, and he promises those prayers will be heard and answered. James, who is the Lord's brother, tells us our failure to place our need before God explains why we do not have peace in our lives. You have not because you do not ask. I remember preaching on Matthew 7 where it says, ask and she'll be given to you. Seemed like it was sort of simple, the word ask. I thought it must be some English translation of a Greek word that was much more complicated than that. So I looked up that word in all of the dictionaries. I looked it up in all of the translation helps that I had. And you know what I found out the word ask means? It means ask. That's what it means. It's a simple little word. It's a simple little word that means if you need something, ask for it. You know what? Our kids don't have a problem with that. Our grandkids don't have a problem with that. I heard a story about a little boy who went to bed one night. His father was home taking care of the kids. And his father wasn't used to the bedtime routine that most moms are pretty familiar with. So his father was downstairs. He thought the children were in bed and he could enjoy his television program. Pretty soon he heard his little boy at the top of the stairs saying, Daddy, I need a glass of water. So he goes up there and he gets him a glass of water. A few minutes later, guess what? Daddy, I got to go to the bathroom. So he goes up. And this goes on two or three times. Daddy, I need a glass of water. Finally, the father had it. He said, young man, you get yourself back in bed. Don't you let me hear your voice again. The next time I hear your voice, I'm going to come up there and give you a licking. I'm going to come up and give you a spanking. It was real quiet. Then he heard his little boy say, Daddy, when you come up to give me a spanking, could you bring me a glass of water? I mean, you know, that's the way it is, isn't it? That's the way we are. Our kids can teach us a lot about being persistent. Amen? Amen. And you know what? They're not embarrassed. They don't have any embarrassment. God wants us to be to Him as our Father, as our children are to us as their Father. Ask for what you need. So, the petition of the overcomer's prayer. Then let's notice the power of it. The power of the overcomer's prayer is in the next phrase, praying always with all prayer and supplication in the Spirit. What power drives our prayer? It is the power of the Holy Spirit who lives within us. The Holy Spirit wrote the Word of God, and it's the same Holy Spirit who lives in your heart and lives in my heart. And because He's the one with the Father, because of this, He knows your intent when you pray. He takes your fumbling prayers and reshapes them to reveal the deepest needs that are underneath the surface of your words and presents them perfectly to the Father in heaven. Isn't that incredible? The Bible says in Romans 8, the Spirit helps us in our weakness, for we do not know what we should pray for as we ought, but the Spirit Himself makes intercession for us with groanings which cannot be uttered. Now, He who searches the heart knows what the mind of the Spirit is, because He makes intercession for the saints according to the will of God. When you pray, the Holy Spirit is involved. And here's the beauty of prayer. Who is prayer addressed to? To the Father. Who prays the prayer? You do. Who's in your heart? The Holy Spirit. Where does the prayer go next? It goes to the Son of God, who is at the right hand of the Father, making intercession for the believer. Did you notice that the Holy Trinity is involved every time you pray? The Holy Spirit in you, Jesus Christ interceding, and the Father on the throne. Hallelujah. Well, let's talk about the precision of the overcomer's prayer. Here's the next phrase. I'm just teaching this verse one phrase at a time. Praying always with all prayer and supplication in the Spirit, being watchful to this end. What does it mean to be watchful? Well, maybe it means to be awake. Did you ever fall asleep when you were praying? Come on now. It's all right to be honest. I'm not telling anybody. Paul transitions from describing the Christian's armor to the subject of prayer. Notice how he retains this military imagery. He does this because we face a real enemy. To be up and awake means the battle is engaged. To be watchful means we got our eyes open. Overcomers will understand that the enemy wants to attack you with distractions and doubts and temptations so that you don't pray. So guard your prayer time. Keep your prayers constantly flowing. Prioritize prayer as you plan your schedule. Encourage everything that feeds and fosters your prayer life, and focus your prayers as you can. Get a plan for your prayer. Don't be willy-nilly at praying. Don't just pray whenever you feel like it, because I promise you, you won't feel like it as much as you should. And then prayer doesn't get done, and when prayer doesn't get done, a lot of other things get done that shouldn't get done. But if you don't know exactly what to pray for, don't avoid prayer or hesitate to pray. Trust that the intention of your prayer will be heard and understood. Here's what Colossians 4:2 says. Continue earnestly in prayer, being vigilant in it with thanksgiving. What does it mean to watch and pray? It means to take prayer seriously. Don't let it be an add-on to your life. Make it important in your life. Watch and pray. I think sometimes it also means pray and then watch for what God's going to do when you pray. For a long time during my sickness years ago, I was writing in my journal every day, and I would write my prayers out, and I still do that a lot. I type them in my computer. But you know what happens when you do that? When you write your prayers out and you go back and look at them and you watch, you see what God does when you pray. You see, we live a fluid life. We pray over here and we forget what we prayed, then God answers it. We don't even remember that we prayed for it. Watching and praying is connecting the prayer with the answer. Saying, Lord God, I ask you, look what God did. And you know what happens when you do that? It builds your faith. Because if you prayed here and God answered here, and you pray here, guess what? He's going to answer here. So watch and pray. Make prayer a part of your daily routine. Make it a part of your journaling. Make it a part of the notes you keep in your little black book or your little pink book or whatever color your book is. And then notice number 6, the perseverance of the overcomer's prayer. Praying always with all prayer and supplication in the Spirit, being watchful to this end. And it says, with all perseverance. To pray effectively is to persevere, no matter how soaring or earthbound your prayers may feel. No matter how focused or failing or frantic you feel, the more you pray in all circumstances, the more you align your will with God's, which will mean more visible answers. And here's what I've done some days. I have it in my journal. Dear Lord, I don't know where you are, and I don't feel like praying today, but I know I am called to pray, so I'm going to pray the best I can. I'm going to do what you've told me to do, and I'm going to trust that somewhere out there you're there, and maybe I'll figure this out later. Be as honest with the Lord as you can when you pray. You know how I learned that? Have you ever read the Psalms and seen how David prayed? I mean, he prayed honestly. He prayed, Lord, how long are you going to wait before you answer me? Someone once told me the Psalms all begin with a sigh and they end with a song. Isn't that true? You start out with David and he's in the dumps and you wonder, where in the world did this come from? But he tells God what's in his heart. He prays honestly. He tells God he's struggling with his prayers. And then somehow through it all, God breaks through. We can't just stop praying when it doesn't feel right to pray anymore. I tell myself this a lot of times, Jeremiah, you got to soldier through, man. You got to keep going. You got to pray even when you don't feel like praying. Because if you don't pray when you don't feel like praying, there'll be a lot of times when you should pray that you don't pray. And that's what I'm saying. Be persevering in your prayer. And then the purpose of the overcomer's prayer. Here's what it says next. Praying always with all prayer and supplication in the Spirit, being watchful to this end with perseverance and supplication for all the saints. Pray for all the saints. When we pray for each other, everybody in the body of Christ is praying for everybody else in the body of Christ. And although I may be praying for you instead of for myself, I don't need to worry about my needs being met because while I'm praying for you, you're praying for me. This is called reciprocal prayer. And Paul said, praying always for all the saints. If we all did that, we'd never have to pray much for ourselves because we'd know everybody else is praying for us and we're praying for them. How many of you know life gets so much better when you get your eyes off of you and get your eyes on God? Somebody once told me that the best definition of humility is this. Humility is not thinking less of yourself. It's just thinking of yourself less. You know, and sometimes we need to do that, to pray in humility before God. Well, let's look at the practice of the overcomer's prayer. Are you prepared to pray effectively? Do you feel confident in your ability to pray as you should? If not, don't give up. Prayer is something you can learn. You can learn to pray. I learned to pray. Professor Don Whitney of the Southern Baptist Theological Seminary offers excellent advice. If you've ever learned a foreign language, you know that you learn it best when you actually speak it. The same is true with foreign language of prayer. There are many good resources for learning how to pray, but the best way to learn to pray is just to pray. Just get alone in a room and pray. Sometimes it's best to pray out loud. You won't fall asleep as easy when you pray out loud. But just pray out loud to God. I heard this story of a great conductor who was walking down a street in Manhattan when someone stopped him and asked how to get to Carnegie Hall. And he said, practice, practice, practice. That's how you get to Carnegie Hall. And that's the way it is with prayer. The best preparation for an overcoming spiritual life is just to pray, pray, pray. You say, well, my prayers aren't very pretty. God doesn't see it that way. God sees your prayers as beautiful. So pray the best you can. You say, well, I'm pretty awkward at praying. When people get in a small group, usually somewhere along the way, people pray. Sometimes they have a time at the end of the small group where they have a little prayer time. So many guys especially, who go to a small group with their wife and they never prayed out loud in their lives. And the thought of it terrifies them. The thought that somebody's going to put them under pressure in a small group, or you go around in a circle. And it comes your time, and you don't know if you're going to live through it. And we try to say, well, if you don't feel like you want to pray, just tap your neighbor, and they'll pass you by. But then I have to tell you, on more than one occasion, I've had guys tell me, come and tell me like they just won the Olympics or something. Dr. Jeremiah, I was at small group last week, and I prayed out loud for the first time. And I got to tell you, it was unbelievable. It was unbelievable. How do you pray? You just pray. Pray the best you can. Lord, it's me. I've heard all kinds of prayers. Lord, it's me, and here I am again. And I love those prayers because they're so honest and they're so real. They haven't learned Christianese yet, so they pray in normal terms like I think God would rather have us pray. You get what I'm saying? So here's Paul's instruction to us. At the end of the armor of the believer, after he's told us we're to take the sword of the Spirit, which is the word of God, and wield it against the enemy, it's almost like he takes a step back and he says, oh, by the way, praying always, with all prayer and supplication. Don't ever stop praying. Don't ever put prayer over here. Put prayer here in the center of your life. After becoming England's prime minister, Winston Churchill grew concerned about the ability of his war cabinet to work effectively if Germany attacked from the air, as they were expected to do. He wanted to know how the central core of the military could function with 600 tons of bombs falling all around it. Strategists devised evacuation plans for those in power, but Churchill didn't want to flee London, so they came up with another scheme. A series of storage rooms beneath the Office of Public Works building was refitted into a top-secret military command post. Located between Parliament and No. 10 Downing Street, this building was the strongest structure in the city. Workers reinforced it with additional concrete, and they installed state-of-the-art systems to make sure unimpeded communication could continue, even if London were bombed. In May of 1940, Churchill visited his underground bunker, and he declared, "This is the room from which I'll direct the war." Pointing a stubby finger at the desk, he added, "And if the invasion takes place, that's where I'm going to sit, right there in that chair. And I'll sit there until the Germans are driven back or they carry me out dead." For the next 5 years, these subterranean rooms were the nerve center for the war, their existence a tightly guarded secret. Communication flowed in and out of them in steady currents, and from here, Churchill guided the conflict, called Allied leaders, and growled out his famous radio speeches to the nation. From here, Churchill had direct access to the whole world. Jesus tells us in Matthew 6 to enter into our closets and pray to our Father in secret. And he was referring to the storage rooms in Israeli homes in the first century. In those days, houses were filled with children and animals, and there was little privacy. But most houses had a room for storing supplies. It would have been a small room, cluttered and unheated, but it was a place where you could find a few moments of peace and quiet for prayer. And for the believer, Jesus said, a humble spot like that provides direct access into the presence of God. It's a secure communications complex where prayers can be rendered and rewarded. So as you practice prayer, you will find many ways to fill your life with it. Pray in the ways that come naturally, then grow and get better in your practice of prayer. Fill your life with the joyful discipline of praying without ceasing. This is how to prepare yourself for communication with your commander as you engage in life's daily battles. You're going to go into the war tomorrow when you get back home. You're going to face the challenges of the secular group out there that hates God, hates Jesus, and probably doesn't think too highly of you. But before you go out into that world, go down into your prayer closet. Make sure you're in contact with Almighty God. And then you don't go out there by yourself. You don't go by yourself. You go with Him.
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0: We can never allow our adversity to define who we are. We are who we are. Adversity is just a footnote in our life journey.
1: Thank you for watching Turning Point. And now, here is Dr. Jeremiah with his message. God walks with you through trials.
0: The verse starts this way. The things which happened to me. How many of you know things happen to us? Things happen. Say that with me. Things happen. Here was Paul reminding the Philippians that he had experienced some difficult days. For 2 years, he had been a prisoner in Caesarea, and now he was a prisoner in Rome. And by his own testimony, we know that Rome was something Paul aspired to experience. It was one of his personal goals that before he died, he would be able to preach the gospel in Rome. He prayed about that. And here he is in Rome. Here's what the scripture says in Acts 23:11. The following night, the Lord stood by him and said, "Be of good cheer, Paul, for you have testified of me in Jerusalem, so you must also bear witness in Rome." When Paul prayed that he might have a prosperous journey to Rome in the will of God, Romans chapter 1, verse 10, I'm sure he had no idea that his prayer would be answered the way it was. My friend Warren Wiersbe has observed he wanted to go as a preacher and he ended up going as a prisoner. Which reminds us all that when we pray to the Lord, we should be very specific, not only about what we desire, but how we want it to happen. Everything about Paul's imprisonment was a mockery. He was insulted and shamed, and yet Paul was still certain that this sorrow and this suffering was part of God's plan for his life. When he wrote to the Corinthians, he said, "I take pleasure in infirmities and in reproaches and in needs and in persecutions and in distresses for Christ's sake, for when I am weak, then I am strong." And I looked up that word, take pleasure. It means to think well of or to have the right attitude toward. As Paul relayed his situation to his friends in Philippi, he clearly had the right attitude toward his troubles. Here we are going to learn how you can have joy in the midst of adversity as we watch Paul process what is happening to him. His upbeat explanation has become a source of encouragement to me and to all who read this, who walk through the valley. In this letter, beginning at the 12th verse of the first chapter, Paul gives us 7 proven principles as to why adversity should be viewed in a different way than we normally view it. Our normal response is, "Lord, get this away from me," or "get me away from this." But I want you to notice what Paul did as he had the right attitude about this. He took inventory of where he was and how it was affecting him. And here's the first principle. Adversity promotes the progress of the gospel. Philippians 1:12 says this, I want you to know, brethren, that the things which happened to me have actually turned out for the furtherance of the gospel. When Paul talked about his present situation in prison, notice he didn't talk about how bad the food was in jail, how cold it was at night. He didn't discuss any of his personal discomfort. He was not occupied with the inconvenience that imprisonment had caused him. His concern was primarily for the gospel and its advance. He saw everything in his life through the lens of winning the world to Christ. He told his prayer supporters in Philippi that his imprisonment had actually put the gospel ahead of schedule in Rome. And he used a word there that is very interesting. He described the advance of the gospel, and he used the word furtherance. This is a military term used by engineers who prepare a road for an advancing army by removing the obstacles that are in the way, like rocks and trees and of such. And Paul viewed his imprisonment as the removal of the barriers to the gospel coming to Rome. And we learn more about this when we come to the second point. Adversity provides opportunities for witness. Verse 13, Paul writes, so that it has been evident to the whole palace guard and to all the rest that my chains are in Christ. When the Apostle Paul spoke of his bonds being evident to all the palace, he was referring to the Praetorian Guard, which was a group of chosen crack imperial troops that the Romans used to take care of those who were waiting to have an appointment with Caesar. These guards would have been exposed to Paul's testimony as he shared it with them personally. And as they listened to him share it with others, they couldn't help but be changed. Apart from his imprisonment, Paul would never have had any way to approach the highest dignitaries in the palace of Rome. We know that some of these high dignitaries for the military were considered at the very highest echelon of Roman government. We know that because of Paul's presence, some of these dignitaries became Christians. How do we know that? Well, in the last words of this book, we read, the saints who are of Caesar's household. Every day, 24 hours a day, he was chained to a Roman soldier. Every 6 hours, the shift changed. So Paul had four prospects for the gospel every day of the week. I sat down and figured it out, what that is like in a 2-year imprisonment. He would have been able to engage 3,000 witnessing opportunities at the top echelon of the Roman government. He was chained to the Roman soldiers. And suppose they were atheists. Suppose they didn't want to hear the gospel. Tough, man. You're chained to the number one witness for the next 6 hours. Like it or not, you're going to hear the gospel. And as he preached the gospel to his soldiers, everybody listened, and it created a stir, and it was the beginning of the gospel coming to Rome. I wouldn't have done that. I wouldn't have come up with that plan. God, he throws all of the normal things away, and he comes up with his own plan. Adversity promotes progress in the gospel, and it provides opportunities for witness. Number three, adversity produces courage in our fellow believers. Notice verse 14. Most of the brethren in the Lord, having become confident by my chains, are much more bold to speak the word without fear. It is evident from this statement that when Paul was sent to prison, it had an effect on all of his associates, all of his preaching buddies. He was aware that many of them became very confident and bold because they saw his courage. Men and women, bravery is contagious, don't you know? Persecution can be productive, and one has to wonder what would have become of the gospel had it not been for persecution. Isn't it interesting that God used persecution to get people to do what he told them to do, and they could have done willingly? For instance, back in the early days of the church, when the Great Commission was given, the priorities of the commission were very clear. Go into Jerusalem and Samaria and Judea and the uttermost parts of the world. But the problem is the gospel got stuck in Jerusalem. The Lord said, go to Jerusalem and start, but don't stay in Jerusalem. Well, let me read to you what happened. Acts chapter 8, verses 1 and 4. At that time, a great persecution arose against the church, which was at Jerusalem, and they were all scattered. Therefore, those who were scattered went everywhere preaching the word. God used persecution to accomplish his purpose. They wouldn't go willingly. He sent persecution, and they had to go. I have to tell you that in my lifetime, I have witnessed the infectious impact of courageous suffering. I remember the death of a man by the name of Paul Carlson, who was a missionary to the Congo. I remember the story, as I'm sure you do, of Jim Elliott, who was a missionary to Ecuador's Aucca Indians, and Chet Bitterman, missionary to Colombia. And these people have probably been responsible for recruiting more missionaries than all of the other recruiting programs put together. When people see courage, they are drawn to it like a magnet. And the Bible says that when Paul went to prison and his buddies saw his chains, they became more bold to preach the word without fear. Number four, adversity proves the character of our friendships. This is a kind of a convoluted little section of this passage, but I think if you listen carefully, we can unpack it and you'll get what's going on here. In verse 15, Paul says that while he's in prison, some indeed were preaching Christ even from envy and strife, and some also from goodwill. The former preached Christ from selfish ambition, not sincerely, supposing to add affliction to my chains, but the latter out of love, knowing that I am appointed for the defense of the gospel. What then? Only that in every way, whether in pretense or in truth, Christ is preached, and in this I rejoice, yes, and I will rejoice. Now here's what's going on. Paul's in prison and he looks out. He's getting information from his buddies and they keep telling him what's going on in the church. And what they're telling him is that some of his associates have taken advantage of his imprisonment to advance their own careers. And actually they're using the adversity that's going on in Paul's life to make things better for themselves. I know that doesn't happen today, but it happened back in Bible days. These people weren't false teachers. They preached the gospel. But Paul saw that they were using his incarceration for purposes that weren't godly. As he described those who were preaching for the wrong reasons, he used an interesting word. He said they were preaching from selfish ambition. That phrase means to canvass for office in order to get people to support you. Their aim was to get people to follow them. Paul's aim was to get people to follow Christ. They were building a following for themselves, and they were using Paul's imprisonment as a platform upon which to preach that message. But watch what Paul did. He didn't rail against them. He didn't send somebody to correct them. He sorted this out. He tried to come to some resolution, and here's what he said. He rejoiced that Christ was being preached. Even if it was not as he wanted it to be, he knew that though Christ might not honor the motive of the messenger, Christ would always honor the message. Do you know that sometimes people get saved listening to a message preached by somebody who may not even know Jesus Christ himself? The power isn't in the messenger, the power is in the message. You set the message free. And so Paul said, okay, I don't like this. I've certainly got a revelation of who these people are. How many of you know when you go through adversity, you figure out who your friends really are? Isn't that true? Some of them that you thought were really your friends, adversity sorts it out quickly. Paul got his friends sorted out when he went to prison. And the bottom line was, and here's Paul, he cared about one thing, the gospel. I don't care who preaches it. I don't like what they're doing. I don't think what they're doing is right. But thank God, the word of God is being set free. Number five, adversity provokes growth in our lives. He says in verses 19 and 20, I know this will turn out for my deliverance through your prayer and the supply of the Spirit of Jesus Christ, according to my earnest expectation and hope that in nothing I shall be ashamed, but with all boldness, as always, so now also Christ will be magnified in my body, whether by life or by death. Paul said as he looked at his situation, I'm going to take advantage of this, and I'm going to watch God do in my life something that couldn't be done if I weren't here in this situation. How many of you know that adversity separates men? It makes some men better. It makes other men bitter. Over 80 years ago, a well-known psychologist by the name of William James wrote these words. Listen carefully. He said, most people live, whether physically, intellectually, or morally, in a very restricted circle of their potential being. They make use of a very small portion of their possible consciousness, of their soul's resources in general. He said, much like a man who, out of his whole bodily organism, should get into the habit of using and moving only his little finger. And then he made this astounding comment. Great emergencies and crises show us how much greater our vital resources are than we had ever supposed. In other words, when we go through adversity, we discover a capability that's beyond anything we knew we were capable of. We may have looked at someone going through a situation we're in and said to ourselves, I could never go through that. But it comes. And we discover that God has planted within us resources we've never used. He's given us courage we've never known. Adversity sharpens your attention. Adversity removes all the non-essential things and helps you to see clearly how to do what needs to be done. Paul went on to talk about the things that helped him during that time. He spoke of the prayers of his friends. He said, I'm going to come through this. I'm going to be delivered through the prayers of my friends. In 1 Thessalonians, he wrote, making mention of you in our prayers night and day. Brethren, pray for us. In 2 Thessalonians, he wrote, therefore, we also pray always for you. Finally, brethren, pray for us. Often when facing trouble, we are the focus of the prayer of God's people. And it is through these prayers that we are able to survive our crisis and go on to maturity. Paul had this great thing. He basically said, I'm going to pray for you, but I expect you to pray for me. Prayer is a responsibility we have to each other in the body of Christ, is it not? And it's almost a certain thing that when you pray for someone else, they will pray for you. It is a part of the dynamic of what it means to be in the body of Christ. And then Paul said the second thing that happened to him during this time was he not only had a lot of people praying for him, but he noticed that he also received the provision of the Holy Spirit. His language is picturesque. His phrase literally means the full supply of the Holy Spirit. I don't know if you've ever noticed this, but when you go through adversity, I know this isn't true actually, but it seems like God gets closer to you. How many of you know God is always as present in any place as he ever was or ever will be because he's omnipresent? It's not that God has moved toward us. It's that because of the situation, we have moved toward him. I had an experience when I was going through cancer that's always been one of my favorite things that I took away from that. I was preaching on the radio all over the country when that happened. I got letters from a lot of people. After it got better, I got a letter from a guy who said this, Dear Dr. Jeremiah, I know what you've been through. I watched it. I watched you go through it and prayed for you. And what I want to tell you is that since you've been back, you've been preaching a lot better. Now, that's kind of a double-sided comment, you know, because I wondered how bad I was preaching before. But he said, since you've come through cancer and I've been listening to you, you're so much better than you used to be. I thought it was a nice thing to say, except here was the funny thing. What he was listening to on the air were recordings that I had made before I got sick. Gotcha. But then one day when I thought about that, it struck me. I wasn't preaching better. He was listening better. Because you see, when people know that you've been through something, they listen to you with a different way than they would. Have you ever had anybody come up to you and say, oh, I know what you're going through, and you know in your heart they haven't got a clue what you're going through. But when they know you're going through something, they listen to you with a sensitivity. That's what Paul's dealing with here. And then he talked about his own personal determination. He said, I'm getting through this because of the prayers of the saints, because of the provision of the Holy Spirit, and I'm getting through it also because of my own personal determination. He was confident that he would come through this ordeal. He describes his attitude as earnest expectation. My earnest expectation, he said. Paul knew he was going to get through this time, this imprisonment, this adversity. And it was his purpose in this time that he would maintain his testimony. He wrote that in nothing I shall be ashamed. He said, I want to be bold as always, so now. In other words, I don't want this prison experience to change who I am. We can never allow our adversity to define who we are. We are who we are. Adversity is just a footnote in our life journey. Paul was determined to use his adversity as an opportunity to more loudly proclaim Christ. While many are silenced by adversity, Paul turned the volume up louder. And he was determined that Christ would be magnified in his body, whether by life or by death. I mean, for Paul at that moment, his body was fairly useless to him. He was chained to a Roman guard 24 hours a day, but he saw beyond that. He was determined that his body would be a vehicle for magnifying Jesus Christ. In one of his letters to Timothy, he described a situation like this. I suffer trouble as an evildoer, even to the point of chains, but the word of God is not chained. Paul knew that while he was chained, the word of God, which he had given his life to, was running free through the testimony that he had. Quite often, the Lord uses the adversity in our lives as a lens through which he can be seen. So often here, as your pastor, I've had people tell me that their neighbors who've come to the funeral or their friends who've come to the hospital have made the comment that there's something uniquely different about the way you're handling things. They don't understand it, and they ask a reason for your faith. Only through experiences of trials and suffering can the soul be strengthened. The marvelous richness of human experience would lose something rewarding if there were no limitations for us to overcome. Ladies and gentlemen, if the hilltop hour was all we had, we would never appreciate it. It's when we go through tough times that God helps us to understand better times. Isn't that true? We've been there, now we're here. We look back over our shoulders and we thank God for the tough times, but we thank him also for the joy he's brought to us. I need to tell you that adversity is an interesting study. Adversity helps us to see all of life in perspective. Paul saw life in perspective. Later on in this text, he says, whether it's by life or by death, he said, for me to live is Christ, to die is gain. Have you ever heard anybody say that? I don't know whether I want to go to heaven or stay here. Paul was so in love with Jesus Christ, his thought of spending time with the Lord in heaven was overshadowing anything he thought of on this earth. Of course, Paul spent most of his time on this earth in prison, so I can get that. But he lived every day in the dichotomy of that choice. He says, I don't know whether I should go to heaven or stay here. And he obviously came to the conclusion that he was needed by the churches and by the Philippians. And so he made his decision. And he said, I'm going to stay here and be with you by the Lord's grace. That's a great attitude to have. When you become a Christian, something happens in your life in relationship to life and death. Nobody that I know wants to die, but we aren't afraid to die. And when we know Jesus Christ, death is not the ominous thing out in our future, because we know that the Lord Jesus Christ has put his foot on death and taken all the power away. Paul saw life and death as equally desirable. If he continued to live, he would come to know and love and serve the Lord more fully. If he died, he would completely and finally and perfectly know the Lord. He was caught between his desire to be with Christ and his sense of duty to help the Philippians. And his selfless servant heart is unmatched outside of Jesus Christ. We need to understand that pain does not automatically produce spiritual growth. Adversity doesn't make you spiritually better unless you are in the context where spiritual growth can happen. I mean, you can go and find stories of abusive homes and trauma wards where pain is produced and nothing happens that makes people worse. They are crippled instead of helped. But when you are going through adversity in the context of a loving congregation or a loving marriage or a loving environment or a loving neighborhood, you will discover soul strength begins to happen. If the soul is starved of other nutrients, then that won't work. But if you're in an environment where spiritual resources are around you, when you go through adversity, you will be changed.
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0: How do I know if the Holy Spirit's working that peace in my life when I have some moments when everything should be coming unglued and I just feel this little sense in my heart, I'm going to be okay. God is with me. I'm going to make it.
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6: Thank you for watching His Channel. With a national update, I'm Elizabeth May. A tougher approach to crime is taking shape across the country as federal officials step up efforts to make communities safer. President Trump is continuing his push for stronger public safety measures as his administration expands its crackdown on crime. Crime rates have fallen across the country during the first half of 2026. Homicides dropped 18%, while carjackings fell 47%. Robberies and home burglaries also declined. The drop is reported to be connected to tougher law enforcement, more support for police, and efforts to remove dangerous criminals from the streets. However, crime experts say there is no single reason for the decline. They point to changes in policy society and other factors. Policing society. Still, federal agencies have also increased cooperation with local police. In Washington, D.C., a major federal crime task force has made thousands of arrests since the crackdown began, and officials say the operation has helped reduce several types of crime in the nation's capital. Federal officials also are taking new steps they say will help protect children and families, with a major focus on medical care for minors. The Trump administration has finalized a rule that will stop federal Medicaid and CHIP programs from paying for gender-affirming treatments for minors, including hormone therapy, puberty blockers, and surgeries. The rule is set to take effect in October. Officials say the policy is meant to protect children from treatments that they believe could cause long-term or irreversible harm. It is reported that there are growing federal and state efforts to limit these treatments for minors, as several clinics have stopped or changed their programs. Critics strongly disagree with the new policy. LGBTQ advocates say the government should not interfere with medical decisions. The rule is expected to face legal challenges as the debate over children's health care continues nationwide. Meanwhile, a Christian nurse who spoke out about transgender medical procedures for minors is now seeing major changes at the hospital where she once worked. Vanessa Sivage was a nurse at Texas Children's Hospital when she raised concerns about the treatment of children. She was later fired and became a whistleblower. Now, a settlement involving Texas Children's Hospital will create what officials call the nation's first detransition clinic. The clinic will provide free care for people who want help after receiving gender transition treatments. The agreement also requires the hospital to pay more than $10 million and removes five doctors from the hospital system. The hospital has denied wrongdoing and says it has settled to end costly litigation. For Sivage, the settlement is a victory for protecting children and standing up for what she believes is right. She has credited God for the outcome, saying, "To God be the glory." And an update to the humanitarian work done in Venezuela by Samaritan's Purse Franklin Graham and his crew. The organization has treated more than 4,660 patients and its emergency field hospital, a hospital performing more than 289 surgeries. Graham says the work is more than just about medicine. He wants Venezuelans to know that God has not forgotten about them, nor has he turned his back on them. Thank you for watching his channel with a national update. I'm Elizabeth May.
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7: That's 866 and pray. Thousands of prayer missionaries city to city, coast to coast, are in our live prayer chain right now, praying over all who call in. And now it's time to pray for a miracle with your prayer missionary, Brother Dennis.
9: What's that time? It's 9 p.m. Pacific, and we are live, and you are watching or listening to Pray for a Miracle. Our phone number for prayer is toll-free. It's 1-866-ANDPRAY. If you'd like to type in a little prayer request, just go to his channel, and where it says prayer, just type it in, and We start to pray for that need right away, and we read a few of them here on Pray for a Miracle. But before we get started, we have thousands of prayer missionaries over the years that sit by the TV every Saturday night waiting for that need for you to write in or call in so they can just put their hand up in agreement and pray for that need. If you'd like to be a volunteer prayer missionary,

0: pray that the people buying my deceased father's home and the people responsible for selling his belongings are honest, are angels sent by God. Thanks in advance. That's a really good prayer request, and I think that's very important, friends, when anything that you are selling, anything, just make sure that you put it in prayer first so God is involved. The best transaction will happen, and the hiccups will disappear. Here's another little prayer request from Michael. And it's praying for the for his water pump on his truck. It needs to be fixed, and that God also would give him a new truck that he needs to go back and forth to work. So let's agree with that, that the Lord just not only takes care of the water pump, maybe, but while he's going for water pump, he makes a trade, he gets another truck, and he's back working. Missionaries, let's take our first prayer call for the night and welcome David to pray for a miracle.
1: Yes, I've been having trouble with my heart palpitations, and also I have a lot of trouble with my lower abdomen. I have trouble eating. And I'm from Witt, Illinois. And I thank you. God bless.
0: God bless. Missionaries, a little hand of agreement. You put it down. Oh, Jesus, this is our first call for the night for prayer. We're asking for a miracle for him. That you heal him in a way that only you can heal. We're asking that you strengthen his body. Help him with wisdom when he's reading your word. That it becomes a joy and a learning process, where he understands in ways he never did when he was reading your word. We're asking that you do that while you go on this healing journey with him. Guide him. And we're asking that you bind any demons that are around him, that are constantly, like all demons do, whispering in your flock's ears all the time, that he has a silence of that. He doesn't hear any negativity, and the negativity doesn't flow around the doctors working with him. We're asking for a period of grace, and we're also asking that the Holy Spirit enter into his realm. This is our prayer. Thank you. Amen.
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Friends, those of you that have been watching me for ever, all these years now, tonight's a special night. Talk about nepotism. My niece was, I think, 16 years old when she started working with us over at

0: his channel. And she started in doing what we call trim and tail. It's when you take the programs and you trim the beginning and the end. So when you're watching a program, when it's in automation, it doesn't play a lot of, you know, blanks. And that was quite a few years ago, because I think she now is in her mid-30s. And she's doing, in Anaheim, she's in Anaheim. I'm out here at the soundstage. And so tonight I've got my niece that's doing the production. And so I'm hearing my niece in the ear and selecting everything with the crew down at Anaheim. So it's funny how generations go on and go on. She never goes on air. In fact, I don't think she's ever been on air once. Her sisters have. She has three other sisters, and they all worked for us at one time. Just one of her sisters used to do some on-air stuff, and then the others all did back end. And her one sister then went on to work with another ministry to help little people that get trafficked, either in labor trafficking, sex trafficking, works with the police department, and then they take them and then rehabilitate them and teach them a job and get them back into life. And then the other one is over at, works with their church. So God is good. God is good. And let's get back to work, missionaries, and let's read this little prayer request, and this is from Chuck. I like this. Heal me this moment. Cure me of whatever is causing me such illness. Cure my heart. Restore my body. Perfect health in Jesus' name. That is something maybe we read these prayer requests. That is something that I think the way it's formatted that you might want to consider that. I've always taught people all these years that short prayers to God that are to the point, I think, have more meaning than a very long prayer. And remember, you're talking to God. If there's anything we've ever taught anybody, it's that you're talking to God. And he's listening. Believe it or not, he's listening to every word you're saying. And he's restoring. He's storing every one of those prayer requests. Those conversations are stored permanently in heaven. They'll never disappear. They're there for eternity. They're in a vessel. They're stored. And so I try to explain to people, if you're walking into your house and you're going to make a sandwich for one of the kids or something. Oh, thou son, how would thee, oh, great son, would thee like a sandwich? No, you'd say, son, you want a sandwich? What do you like? You want some mayonnaise on it? Because you're talking to your kid. You're talking to God. You're his child. Speak to him and keep it to the point. You don't have to go around the circle. He knows what you want before you ask. And a piece of wisdom that was taught to me in a prayer room. Oh my gosh, now this is going close to 40 years ago. Or 30 years ago, I should say. Not 40, 30. When somebody is so distraught and so grieved that they can't even speak. Do you know God understands that too? He understands a moan. And think of it. Sometimes if you are so distraught, you can just pray without putting words that de-dignify what you're trying to say. And God understands. God understands. He's listening. He never returns a prayer void. Remember that. Never returns a prayer void. And I'll prove it to you. One year, when we're all home, I'll walk down to that beautiful library of records where all the prayers are stored. And I try, it says to not imagine what heaven looks like. It tells you that. Because you can't imagine. We can't imagine. There's colors that we can't even see in the spectrum that are in there. And do you know when gold is pure, you can see through gold. And it says the streets are lined with gold. So I assume you can see through the streets. But think, all of those prayers are stored, and I try to imagine what that room, those hall of records, look like, because the most precious gift to your Father in heaven is a prayer. It's the only thing that he cannot give himself from a person living on earth that has free will and choice. We are sending him prayers in free will. Think about that. He has everything. And you can give him something that he's patiently waiting for you to send to him. So think how eager he will be to work with you. This prayer request is for Eve. She's going through a really hard time right now, recovering from an accident, in a lot of pain and mental anguish. She has spent a lot of money with holistic medicine. She's trying to get better with no results. She's depressed and feeling just very weak and tired all the time. Well, I'm in agreement. Let's turn it over to the Lord, and expect a miracle in her life. And friends, let's get back to that phone line. Remember, the phone number for prayer, it is toll-free. It's 1-866-ANDPRAY. That's 866-AND-PRAY. That's your line to the miracle, and it's there 24 hours for you. If we aren't on TV, leave your prayer message, and we'll try and play it here on Pray for a Miracle. But this I will promise you. We pray for every person that calls in on our prayer line, and we pray for every person that types in a prayer request. Why? Because we are a prayer ministry. And friends, let's welcome now Deborah to Pray for a Miracle.
1: Yes, I'm going in for a lumbar drain this week, and I would like prayer. I'm not sure what day it is. I have to call when there's an available bed. Please keep me in your prayers. I'm from Plattsburgh, New York, and I've loved the Lord all my life. Thank you.
0: Amen. Missionary's little hand of agreement here for Deborah. This is one of your children doing exactly what you have asked, and the fleece that you've put out to all of us. Pray for that need. Send it to me. I can't do anything until you ask. Send me that need. You will send a result. Sometimes it's your son healing. Other times it's the Holy Spirit intervening somewhere. Angels guarding and protecting. It's a world we know so little of. And it's interesting. It takes a lifetime, I think, to prepare ourselves to take that journey and go to our final place of glory. It's all a work in process to learn how to have that relationship with you. Because as sure as we're here right now, we will be there. Walking in a world that is sin-free, and an understanding of glory, color, and beauty, and knowledge we can't even begin to comprehend. Traveling the universe. Your universe is limitless. And it's a mystery that you created us and chose us to be with you. I guess it's the thing is, space is pretty big, and you wanted to share it. So we're coming back to her, and we're asking that the procedure she goes through is completely successful. She's encouraged, fearless, knowing that the Holy Spirit is with her in this journey. And we're asking for that joy to flow over to some of the other people in the center. They just might need a touch of that encouragement just radiating out from her. It's effective. It's our prayer, and we know you're going to answer it. We know this is a time for miracles for one of your own children. Thank you, Jesus. Amen, amen, and amen.
2: Need prayer? Pray for a miracle. Call toll-free 1-866-ANDPRAY. That's 866 and pray.

0: My, my, my. You know, most people have not studied much about the Trinity or the Holy Spirit. And how many of you have asked, you've accepted Jesus? You read your Bible, you go to church. But how many have prayed and asked for the Holy Spirit to guide them? That's what he does. And it's very important, especially in these times, because he will take you on journeys that you didn't expect. You will be in situations without even knowing it. You're a witness for a potential new believer or somebody that is just starting to search, and you didn't even say a word to them. You didn't even, you know, say one thing about the Bible or maybe visiting your church or anything like that, because a lot of people, they don't say anything because they don't know how to. And when they do say something, they offend the person that they were trying to help. But what's interesting, the Holy Spirit will speak to them without you saying anything, because you're being guided by the Holy Spirit. You're being used. You're being protected. We forget. We've accepted Christ. We go to church. We tithe. Try to bring children up right. But there's a whole part. You have the Holy Spirit that wants to work through you, around you. And God wants to do stuff for you. In fact, when you are in heaven and you read in the book of life, and you'll find your name because it's there. Do you know, to detail, you will find everything that God had planned for you. And it won't be checked off. You never got it. Because you didn't ask. You weren't being guided by the Holy Spirit. So when you were on the center fork of the road, you took the hard way, not the right way. You still got to the where you needed to go. But if you had been listening to the Holy Spirit, you would have been guided. Would have gave you a good lesson journey and helped you grow. It's very important, friends. I mean, it is so important to ask the Holy Spirit to guide you and to protect you. Very important. I mean, it's funny. We leave so many things off the table as Christians. That's why I'm so encouraged every Saturday night to pray for all of you. Because it seems to be like prayers here, and we talk about everything else, and then we listen to Satan in the real world. And if you ever notice, everything in the real world is trauma. Everything in the real world, chaos, trauma, one disaster after another, and that is Satan to defeat you. God doesn't do that. God wants to inspire and encourage you. And that is the biggest threat to Satan, is an inspired Christian that is happy and that is completely not disturbed on what's going on with them in their community, their country, their people. Because the world's full of heathens. And you aren't one of them because you're watching us tonight. The world's full of heathens, and the heathens, we know where they're going to go. They can have their pleasure now, but they're going to live in hell for eternity. You aren't. But you don't have to live like them now, listening to all this chaos. Because you have a destiny. That's why communism hates religion. Because it creates hope. It creates faith. That's God. Satan, hopeless, destitute. That's Satan. So friends, we got a short little break. We picked a couple good songs for you, and maybe it's time for you to put that prayer call in. It's 1-866-AND-PRAY. Remember, you have not because you asked not. If you'd like to type in that little prayer request, just go to his channel during the break and type in your prayer request. Okay, we're going to take a little break now. We're going to be right back. Go make a sandwich, and I'll see you in just a few minutes.
1: 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Did you?

0: Well, friends, welcome to the second half of Pray for a Miracle. And we're live every Saturday night, 9 p.m. Pacific. Wherever you're at, just count your time to 9 p.m. Pacific. We're live every Saturday night. And I'll do a wide shot. I don't know if you can see it, but I got a buddy sitting next to me. Hello, buddy. Oh, gosh. My prayer partner is my dog. Wherever I go, she's with me. And it's funny, she's normally always over there. Oh, man, I better get to work. I started talking to her, so now she, you know how animals are. They want attention. Our phone number for prayer is toll-free. It's 1-866-ANDPRAY. And during the break, I was talking to my niece, and I was wrong. She didn't start at 16. She started at 15 and a half years old. That's a long time ago. You know, you wonder where the time goes, but nothing's better than serving the Lord. You do your time, and there's a great day that the Father looks at the Son and says, bring them home. And I always tell people, if ever I end up in a hospital and don't pray me back, my journey's done. I want to go home. I'm really curious. I want to see what my home looks like up there. I've got pastor friends that are there now that I'd like to see. I'd like to see a lot of the people over the years that, you know, it was their last days and we were praying for them. I just look forward to that. People have it all wrong. Heaven is something to look forward to. Don't try and build your heaven down here on this earth. Enjoy it, because it's a special time. It's the only time in history that you are a free-willed human. And think how special you're going to be in heaven, because angels were created. You were born into this world, and you accepted your Father with free will. It's going to be a glorious place. And the great part is, the house that you have there was hand-built by God Himself. And you can put something on your front porch and leave for a billion years and go travel the universe and come back. And there's two things that I look forward to. Not one speck of dust on the front porch. Not one speck of dust inside. And guess what? That thought of ever having somebody take it or lose it is, it's not there. It's completely written out of heaven. It's impossible, because there's no sin in heaven. There's no Lucifer. Start imagining. You put your head there, and it looks like the problems of today are minimal. And I think we're close to the end times, friends, because with all this chaos, you should start doing the hallelujah dance and start jumping up and down, because it means we're going home soon. The Father's going to look at the Son and say, Son, gather your church, take them home, and that big rapture will begin. Here's a prayer request from Judy. A Christian family is fractured due to in-laws and daughter wanting to move them close onto a family's small little unit. Husband is not respected or proven by their history of disruption and dependence. Marriage is fragile, and they have four kids. And there's a lot of resentment in the family. And we know how that goes through other people. Might not be your family. So let's lift them up in prayer. And I'm ready to take a prayer call. How about you, friends? Are you ready, missionaries? Let's welcome Miranda to Pray for a Miracle.
1: Hello. Calling from Redding, California. I'm calling to pray for my husband, a former chiropractor, who has a disc degeneration in his spine due to his career, and he is addicted to oxycodone, and I would like to pray for him and also for my daughter, and I won't say her name, but I would like my husband to have a miracle and that our family would be blessed by a miracle that give God the glory in our lives, because this has been a long battle for 10 years and we need a miracle. He's on hospice now. So please pray for my husband, John, my daughter, and her boyfriend, and that they would be delivered and set free in Jesus' name. And thank you, Dennis, and everyone there. God bless you at his channel.
0: Bless you. Missionary's little hand of agreement, you can put it down. Miranda's husband has served people, healing them. He was a chiropractor. Healed them, worked with them. And we're asking that you heal him. You are the king of chiropractors. Just send that surge through his body and just take the pain away and heal him. He did it physically with people, and most individuals don't know that chiropractors end up with more neck, back, and joint pains because of the leaning over and the stress that they're putting on their own body, repairing all those bodies. It's kind of like a roofer. When roofers get a certain age, most of them, their knees and their hips are gone because they walk crooked up on roofs all day long, carrying heavy loads. Very hard on the body. They pay the price when they're older. So we're asking for the years that he has left, that you remove the pain. And we don't care how you heal it. Just remove the pain. That's what we're asking. And then Miranda and him, they have a daughter and she has a boyfriend. We don't know the situation and we don't know their relationship with you. But here's a good start. She's asking that you intervene. That changes the game. That means now you have authority to come in and move demons away from them. Oh, Satan hates that. He hates it when we pray for people. I should say he hates it when we have results. Yeah. So we're asking that you bless this family. And Miranda's thought was that through relieving her husband's pain, the miracle might be a little inducement in the family to show you are you. We're going to leave all that up to you. But we know you're going to do something. And we believe in miracles. We're all in agreement. Thank you, Jesus. Amen. Amen. And amen.
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0: Here's a prayer request, friends, from Nelson. Hello, fellow brothers and sisters in Christ. Nice little start, huh? Please pray for my wife, Rebecca. She is going to have surgery. This prayer request came in on Thursday on August 20th. She was having the surgery. We prayed for her right then and there. But I wanted to reread this for all of you, to blanket prayer for her. The hospital keeps changing the surgery time after having the appointment for 2 months. The recovery may take weeks and possibly months with many issues to overcome along the way. We've had a really rough couple of weeks, and we are going weak and need of prayers from all you fellow saints. May the Lord richly bless. I put that up because we didn't know. Maybe she got her surgery on Thursday. Maybe she's having it today or tomorrow. But what we do know is we're in agreement that Jesus heals her, guides every one of those doctors in the surgery, and that the postponement was done in a way that maybe a better doctor is going to be on staff to perform the procedure. Sometimes, don't be discouraged when something important gets delayed. God might say, you know, I don't want that person doing the surgery. This other guy's coming in or gal's coming in. I want them to do it. They're a perfectionist. So always, when something doesn't go the way you think, just remember, maybe the Lord's involved. He's in control. He's changing things a little bit. Here's a great little prayer request, friends. It says, church, it's from the church. Please lift up, pray our live stream would work. It's not working, and they're having a lot of spiritual warfare behind it. Oh, I could tell you some stories about streaming. And so we're just asking that the Holy Spirit intervene and just fix it. In fact, I can tell you a short little story. Many times at his channel, there was one time, this was years ago, and we first started, we were just radio. We didn't have television. And we wanted to do television, but back then it was so costly for the automation system that plays the programs out. And so we figured the only way we could do it reasonably was we would build our own, because we were all engineers. And to give you an idea, back then an automation system minimum was over $500,000 to $1 million. We didn't have that. And so we built one, and everybody that sold us the part said, well, it only works for this one system. We said, well, we'll buy the part anyway, and we're going to figure it out. Well, it won't work. It won't work. They all told us it wouldn't work. We put it all together, and guess what? It didn't work. And I thought, I know God gave us the word that he wanted us to start doing TV. But without this, we can't do TV. There's no way. We've got to have an automation system. And it was, I believe, it was after a pray for a miracle. The staff and everything, that's when we were in the old Santa Ana studios. They were across the street from Calvary Chapel, Costa Mesa. And I was the last one to walk out. And I went back to the control room, and we had back then just three racks with the equipment in, and the automation system was there, you know, that we built, and it still was a big investment for us. We put a lot into it. I think we had like $100,000 into it, and I thought, well, it is what it is. There's nothing we can do. So I just put my hands on the rack. And I just didn't tempt God. I just said, I believe that you showed us a pathway from radio now to television, that you have a vision, that his channel's supposed to be TV. And we need this automation. You know, without the automation, we can't do it. So it's up to you. Either you show us how to fix this automation, or maybe send somebody over that donates us one. A big TV network is upgrading and they send us one. It's all up to you how you want to do it. Or you can just fix this one. But if nothing happens, we know that it wasn't you. The word did. We put a fleece out. Then I just said, then, Lord, I know it wasn't from you. Went home perfectly fine. Went home, you know, and then it was interesting. I think it was like Sunday night or something like that. I thought I'd go down to do something. And so I drove down, and it was very shocking. I walked in. Not only was it working, it was playing. And here was the part that was strange. We didn't put any programs in it. So how did that thing start to pray? And that was one of the major miracles that God did on his channel. God answers prayer. And God will do things when you can't answer. When you can't do something, don't test him. Just ask. I mean, don't do something stupid like stand on a bridge and say, I'm going to jump off and see if you save me. That's tempting God. And may I ask, I didn't hear, how many minutes do I have left? I hear we're out of time. Oh, good. And so, friends, always pray about anything and everything. Here's a prayer request. They named their daughter Israel, and we pray for the future of Israel, that by the time she grows to be an adult, it will be a place where we can travel as a family safely and without fear. May God continue to bless the nation of Israel, and may Israel grow in grace and favor with God and man. That's a great, and it goes on a little bit more there, but that's a great prayer request for Israel. You know, the live view on the first half of the program, when we do the songs, you see the shot. That's a live shot from Israel, from our studios in Israel. In fact, friends, we're getting ready to, the building has to go through some maintenance, so for 6 months, the power's going to be turned off. So we're looking at a temporary space to go to. But we do so much over there. And very interesting country. Do you know it's a place where you can take something and put it on a restaurant table and walk away and come back, and it's still there. They have very little crime. It's a very safe place in Israel. And so many people are moving to Israel. Everybody's moving to Israel. It's God's country. And just think, all the major religions are all based in Israel. Think about that. And always pray for them. Pray for them. We're seeing a lot of people that are turning their backs on Israel. And it does say in a Christian Bible that people that bless Israel will be blessed. People that curse Israel will be cursed. Friends, here's another prayer, little prayer request from Anne. She's just asking. She feels like God in her life is not answering her prayers, and she'd like to move on and just have things turn around. I think, Anne, I agree with you in prayer, but I think sometimes when things are really going wrong, you'd be amazed how wrong they would be going without God. Sometimes He puts us through a safe valley that's just terrible for us, but he's protecting us from something else that's going to be way worse. He's looking at us for the long term, our soul for eternity. And sometimes he will put us on a journey that just doesn't seem right, but in the long run, it's going to save your soul. He's watching out for you. Change your prayer to, will you shorten this journey? Will you shorten this journey? I'd like to see a little sunshine. A little sunshine. I'd like to see your glory shine through. Or let me know what it is that you want me to do. Because sometimes, like he did with Job, and Jonah, you don't follow what he wants. He starts poking at you until he can get you to where you need to go. And so God is not a cruel God, and he never does stuff to be cruel. Never, never. He didn't create it. Satan created cruelty. Here's a little request that came in from Kim. I've lived long life of suffering and struggle. I'm so exhausted. I pray God would have compassion and allow me to come home. That is my heart and soul desire. There's nothing wrong with that prayer, friends, in many ways. God has blessed me so much in my life. I mean, I have my downside. I'm autistic. I mean, I have serious downside. Struggle all my life. But I've seen so much good, and I serve him. But I am very much looking forward to saying, put all this behind me. I'm ready to go see my home for eternity. And so I always pray, if you can speed it up, I'm willing. I got my bags packed. So there's nothing wrong. And it reminds me of the time, kind of in the dark ages, when they have the famines, the Irish and them, and it was, life was so tough that when they woke up and they still were alive, they would work the fields and constantly be talking to each other about when they get to go home. Sometimes I think in America we've made our heaven on earth. People come up with longevity things, how to make themselves look younger, all these things. Why? And I think, oh, how miserable back in the beginning when a lot of the people in the Bible would live to 900 years. I would go, okay, enough is enough. Man, I want to go home. And I guess because it's not faith. We just don't think enough about heaven. Maybe the churches should start talking more about heaven. And here, speaking of churches, I forgot to tell you this last week, and I'd like to get it in. We're almost out of time. But prayer missionaries, this is your job for the week. When you're traveling in around town, going to the store, going to work, back and forth, every time you see a Christian church, will you say a little five-word prayer for it? Start blanketing prayer. We need to start praying over all of our churches and our communities. You know, they're just, some of them are just losing their way, and they don't know what to do, or they're being influenced by the community, or they're being pressured by the city. Just pray that God gives them encouragement and strength. Especially, how do they speak to the younger people? Because the younger people have been manipulated through school, and they aren't taught the good things about this country. And they definitely are not taught anything in the Bible. They took prayer and they took the Bible out of the school, and look at the results that we have. Look at the chaos that's going on. Friends, it's time for me to go. Remember, please write this number down and please put in a prayer recall if you can. Record it. We can play it. I believe that those have more power than typing in a prayer request, because our prayer missionaries get to hear your voice. And when they raise that hand of agreement, I believe it means more. That phone number for prayer is toll-free. It's 1-866-ANDPRAY. You can type in a prayer request. Just go to his channel where it says prayer, or go to prayformiracle.org. And where it says prayer, type it in. And I hope to be here next week, same time, same place, 9 p.m. Pacific, Saturday night, God willing. God bless all of you, and God bless you, prayer missionaries.
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6: When you think about your assets, what is the first thing that comes to your mind? Well, for most people, what comes to their mind are things like their finances and their possessions. But second only to your friendship with God, your friends are the most valuable asset you have in life. Because you see, a friend is a treasure. A friend is someone who loves you. A friend is someone who loves you when you're not very lovable. A friend is someone who will catch you when you fall. Someone who will accept the worst about you and help you to become the best you can possibly be. A friend is someone with whom you can share the deepest experiences of your life every day if you choose to. A friend is someone whom, when the world walks out, they're still standing there by your side. And that makes friendships very, very valuable. I read something the other day that I thought was so interesting because it describes oftentimes something that we forget, and that is, it said, make new friends, but keep the old. One is silver and the other is gold. And when you think about friends and how long it takes us to develop real godly friendships, real genuine lasting friendships, it takes a while. And therefore, if you are late in life beginning to develop friends, you don't have long to enjoy them, or do they have long to enjoy you? And that's why we need to take care of our friendships. We need to watch over them, because the truth is, a real, true, genuine friend is a gift of God's mercy to every one of us. And then there are those times, though, that when our friendships have problems, somebody walks out right when you need them. Or you decide that you can't continue that friendship and you decide to walk out. Or it may be that you don't value that friendship enough. And so therefore, as a result, the friendship just sort of disintegrates and they go their way and you go your way. You don't necessarily decide to do it. It just sort of happens. but it happens for some very specific reasons. And what I want to talk about in this message is simply this. I want to talk about the problems we have in our friendship, problems we have in our relationship, and I want to talk about troubled friendships. I want you to turn to just one verse in the Bible for the simple reason that there are many verses we could talk about, and I just want you to look, if you will, in the 16th chapter of the Proverbs and the 28th verse, and notice what he says, a perverse man spreads strife, and a slanderer separates intimate friends. And so oftentimes we develop friendships that don't last. We intend for them to last, but they don't. And there are some very, very specific reasons why they do not last. Now, how do you damage this relationship, this fellowship, this

your relationship, you add that. Secondly, is manipulation. Manipulation is simply another word for control. And a person who is trying to control the other person all the time, you can't build. Listen, that will damage a friendship as much as anything. Nobody likes to be manipulated, controlled, underhandedly, backhandedly controlled. Now, people can control each other by manipulating them by finances, by belittling them, or they can manipulate them in other ways. You can manipulate people sexually. You can withhold sex from your marriage partner to manipulate them to do something for you, which is a cruel way to try to govern or control someone else's life. There are lots and lots of ways you can manipulate someone. It damages a relationship. Then, of course, there is jealousy. You want to damage your friendship? Jealousy says, I'm going to hold tight to what's mine, and I don't want anything to look like it's going to intrude. Well, now, if you love someone and you have a genuine friendship, we're not talking about marriage partners now, or people who have a relationship, they're going to get married and so forth. We're talking about just genuine, close, intimate friends, another kind of friends. And so if you're the kind of person who cannot stand anybody to even look like they're going to be a friend to your friend, that will absolutely, ultimately destroy a relationship and a friendship. So jealousy does not work. It's very damaging. Then there's criticism. You want to destroy a friendship, then you set your antennas out to find everything you can that displeases you and the other person, the way they dress, the way they look, the way they talk. You look for the ways that they don't live up to your expectations. They don't do what you want them to do. They're always too late or too early. It costs too much. It costs too little. They weren't thoughtful. They weren't this. In other words, you know what? You want to destroy a friendship. You just get in that critical mode. And this doesn't work, and I'm not pleased with that, and you criticize them for this one. You know what happens after a while? They walk away. You know why? Because they can't handle it. Your friend will walk away. And if your friend is critical towards you, after a while, you think, God, I don't need this, and I can't handle this anymore. A critical spirit is so absolutely unnecessary. If you and I were perfect, okay. Now, is there a time to be critical? Now, listen carefully. There is a time when you and I can be critical, but that criticism ought to be criticism motivated by genuine love to help the other person. Then there is covetousness. Now, covetousness and jealousy are two different things. Jealousy says, I'm going to hold tight what I have. Don't let anybody even look like they're going to get in this relationship. Covetousness says, I want what you have. How can you develop a friendship with someone who wants what you have? Now, maybe they say, well, you know, we're friends, but they want. In other words, it may be that you have more material possessions than they have. You live in a bigger house. You drive a better car, or you dress better, or you have a better job. Now, yeah, there's friendships going on, and all the time, deep down inside, it's not that they just want something like yours. Next thing you know, we got jealous and covetousness all mixed up together. Then there is just absolute pure dishonesty. And that is, you can't trust them. You can't have a relationship with somebody you don't trust. It just doesn't work. You have to trust them. People make mistakes. If they're willing to face it, yes, you're absolutely right. I told a lie. I was weak at that point, or I was afraid, or whatever it might be. At least deal with it, admit it, confess it, repent of it. Say, you know, please forgive me. Help me to understand. Or it may be that you didn't intend to say something, but you did. But when it's intended, that's dishonesty. It'll destroy a relationship. So now let's say that you've damaged the relationship that you really and truly value. How do you retrieve it? How do you heal it? How do you get it back together? How do you get the pieces back together? How is there healing and retrieving and rescuing this hindered, broken, hurtful relationship that you really and truly cherish? How do you get it back together? So let's think about it. How do you handle that? Well, the first thing you do is this. You address it. You say to your friend, you know, there's something in our relationship that's not right. Maybe something I did, or maybe I misunderstood. But I think we have a problem, and I would like for us to at least face it and deal with it, and I'm willing to do that. The second thing you do is determine what happened. What happened in this relationship? What was said?
what was believed.

0: believed? What was understood or misunderstood? What did I do? Or what did he do or she do? That is, you determine what is it, where and when did it, what made it get off track when it was going so well? The third thing is this, apologize. You say, suppose it's not my fault. That's not even an issue. Because, if the friendship is worth saving, it's worth assuming responsibility, whatever responsibility you had. Maybe you say it was totally his or her fault. Let me ask you a question. If you love somebody, really and truly love somebody, does it make any difference whose fault it is? Not really. If you want to mend it, you assume responsibility. Very important. You say, you know what, I want to apologize because I must have done something that caused this to happen. Now, if it's something the other person did and it wasn't your fault anyway, you're still winning. What are you doing? You're assuming responsibility because what you're saying is this. This relationship and this friendship is so important to me. You know what? I'm willing to take the heat. I'm willing to get the whipping. I'm willing to take the discipline. This relationship, you say, you know what that is? You call it unconditional love. That's what you call it. You're willing to take it, no matter whether you deserve it or not. It's not the issue. And so you say to that person, I apologize. I'm very sorry. And the next thing you do to remember is you refuse to blame and you refuse to defend yourself. That person says, here's what you did. I did not do anything of the sort. What's the goal? Is the goal to be right or to win the person? Is the goal to be right? Save the relationship. If I don't care anything about the relationship, I can say, you know what? You're blind as a bat. That's what you did. You're just projecting on me what you think. That's not true at all. And you know what? This is the beginning of fellowships, relationships, friendships, and marriages to go down the drain. It's not my fault. It's your fault. Mm-hmm. And on people go, what happened before long? They have so damaged their relationship, somebody walks away. So what you have to be willing to say is, you know what? Whatever my part is, or I want to apologize, and so you refuse to defend yourself, and then here's what you do. We're talking about saving a fellowship, relationship. You say, what can I do to repair this? What can I do? Tell me something that I can do to help in this relationship. Whatever it takes, I'm willing to do that. So you ask for a suggestion of how you can repair it. What do I need to do? And then the next thing you do is you make a commitment. You say, I'm committed to rebuilding this fellowship, this relationship, this friendship. I'm committed to rebuilding that. Whatever it takes, I'm willing to do it. Now, the other person may say, I'm finished. I don't care about this relationship any longer. I'm gone. You can't make somebody love you who doesn't love you. You can't make somebody be your friend who doesn't want to be your friend. You can't make somebody have the kind of relationship that you desire unless they choose to. And so what happens is you assume that responsibility. You say, I'm making a commitment to you. I want to be your friend. I love our friendship. I love our relationship. It's very helpful to me, very meaningful to me. I think I'm closer to God because of it. You sometimes give me wisdom that I need. In other words, whatever it takes, you have to make this issue. Is this friendship worth what it's going to cost me to mend it? If it's not, then we're just talking out of our head. If it is, you'll pay the price. Now, once you've come this far, I want to give you four questions that'd be good to ask yourself. You really want to save this friendship. There are four questions that I'd like to suggest that you ask. Number one is this, and this is so very, very, very important. I want to ask you, are you listening? Say amen. All right, here's the first question. Am I projecting on my friend something that happened in my past? Let's say, back in your past somewhere, you were deeply, deeply hurt. And maybe it was some woman in your life, or maybe some friendship, relationship that someone you deeply, deeply loved. And they betrayed you. They were disloyal to you. They were dishonest with you. And they walked away when you thought that person was one of the dearest friends you could possibly have. Now, what does a person naturally normally do? They start building their defenses. And they build defenses so it cannot happen again. So therefore, someone comes along and you begin to be a little close to that person and you begin to feel it. And so next thing you know, You're being critical of something the other person's life. And it's very real to you, very real. What you don't realize is this, because of past hurts, you are taking your past emotional experiences and projecting it on the other person, not even realizing that you are blaming them for something that somebody else did to you years and years and years ago. When you project on a friend something out of your past, something deep down inside, you may have been hurt. It could be one of many things. And what happens is you're going to destroy that friendship. If you want to retrieve that friendship, you've got to lay down the past. A second question you need to ask yourself is this. Am I just too fearful to have a close relationship with anybody? In other words, is the problem in my friendship the fact that that person's getting too close and I'm a little bit uncomfortable with it? In other words, I got a hell of a lot of space. Give me room. Now, it's one thing to smother somebody and to be possessive of them. You don't want to be smothering. But is the truth that when that person begins to become close to you, something inside of you, you don't even know what it is, something inside of you just raises right up, or you pull right down, you think, I can't handle this. And what is you can't handle? I just can't handle it. What it is you have this defense mechanism up because you're afraid to have an intimate relationship with somebody else because you've been hurt and you said you would never be hurt again no matter what. Let me say one word to you. And this is something that's been said probably 1,000 years, but it's true. It is a whole lot better to have loved and lose it than never to have loved at all. It's better to have a great friend and lose them than never to have had a friendship at all. If you're one of those persons who is so dead set on not being hurt in life, you're in for a lot of disappointments because you're going to get hurt over and over and over and over again. The only difference between you and somebody who has a dear friend, they've got somebody to share their hurt with, and you've got to stuff it. You've got to keep it to yourself. You don't have anybody you can talk to about it. So you have to ask yourself the question, is my problem in my friendship the fact that I'm really fearful, too fearful to have a close, intimate relationship? Now, the same thing can be true of men and women. So sometimes women have probably more intimate relationships than men, and somehow, you know, men just don't want to say too much. It's just macho, strong. You know what? None of that scriptural. There's nothing to that, except that it'll damage your relationships. Then there's another question you need to ask. Do I have unreal expectations of this relationship? Am I expecting more than this person's able to give? Listen. There's some people who have an enormous amount to give. They know how to love and they know how to express it. They know how to be happy and peaceful and contented in life. They know how to give of themselves. And some people don't. Listen, not only do they not give of themselves, they don't even know how. They don't even know how to love you. They don't have it on the inside. They don't have the capacity to love. So you have to ask yourself the question, am I expecting more than they can give? And if you're expecting more than they can give, then you're going to have a problem in the relationship. So if you understand that, then you build that relationship. And here's what that means. You're going to have to give more. You're going to have to do more. You're going to have to probably forgive more because they're not there yet. But if you value that relationship, you'll do whatever's necessary to save it. One last question. There are many questions, but one last I'll mention. It's simply this. Are these feelings of rejection in my friendship because he or she is rejecting me, or is it because I have such a poor sense of self-esteem and poor sense of self-worth, I don't think I really deserve acceptance, and I don't deserve this kind of friendship, and I don't deserve that kind of love, I don't deserve this kind of relationship, I don't deserve this kind of intimacy? And what you're doing is you are feeling rejected, not because they rejected you. You just don't feel worthy of somebody just pouring out love on you and loving you and with an abundance of love, because that's their person. That's the way they know how to love, and yet you don't. One last thing I'd say is this. This is real simple, but it's powerful. Be sure you don't miss what I say. The last point is simply this. Ask God to show you how. Listen, to show you how to help your friend to become a godly person. If you ask God to help your friend become a godly person, God will work in your life in the most awesome fashion to help you strengthen, heal, recover, and rescue what will turn out more than likely to be a wonderful, intimate, loving relationship that you'll be glad you didn't lose. Now, I don't know where you are in your friendships, but I can tell you this. What you've heard in this message can make all the difference in the world if you value friendships. And if you're willing to forget yourself and you're willing to give it all you've got, you'll build friendships and relationships that will last. Listen, not just the silver ones, but the gold ones. That is, those that you'll treasure till the day you die.
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2: Muslims and Christians are the dominant religions in Albania. 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We absolutely love to connect with our audience, even physically, but we have a really special place in our hearts being believers or seekers that are in isolated areas or in difficult circumstances where they cannot join a church, they cannot meet with other believers, or they have some other disabilities. One very special brother is Fran, and he, because of a disease, he cannot see. But his faith has always been an inspiration to me.
3: I had a dream. I never read the Bible with my physical eyes and just listen to people read it. Later, God provided what I asked for, to hear it for myself in audio version. The Messenger audio Bibles are a great blessing for me. I am so thankful to do this ministry for over 10 years, giving audio Bible to people. We have blessed a lot of people, even those who have not yet accepted Jesus. They have received the Messenger audio Bibles. Some people are really interested and ask questions, and that is very important. We invite them to come to our church so they will receive more blessing. That is our strategy. Every day our church is getting stronger in our city, and I'm really blessed. I think I'm giving the pastor an arm to support him. I'm very fortunate to be a part of helping in so many ways in our church. I am confident and determined for all those people I talk to about the Word of God. I pray for their salvation and I hope that God will save them. When I went blind, I said, "Oh God, why me?" I asked God this question. Now I'm truly secure in my life with God. I don't ask this question anymore. If I would describe my life in one word, that word would be Jesus.
2: Davida is one of the counselors in the city of Shkodër and the villages around where we had a very strong ministry with the widows and single moms. And I was always being very much touched and inspired by her heart to serve.
4: I've been a counselor in different secular places where I could not talk about God. In Christian counseling, I could keep God first and then I would do the counseling. Lida encouraged me to be on the radio program, but as we were producing the live programs, I understood that God was calling me to share with the listeners much more through the microphone the different counseling topics and the message the Lord had for them. When I saw the impact the messenger had in my personal life as a believer, I began to give it to the people I counseled. In his preaching, Dr. Charles Stanley explains clearly simple practices for every day that can transform a person's life. I made it a habit that every night I listened to a preaching and made a lot of notes because I didn't want to forget. The messenger is a small device and it is very beautiful. What makes it more extraordinary than its convenient shape is the content that it has inside. Messages that are deeply rooted in the Word of God with a lot of love, extraordinary kindness, and righteousness. This is what makes it very valuable. The people I counseled with tell me that the programs of Dr. Charles Stanley that they were listening to on the messengers helped them to become better people. Their mental capacities improved and they were able to see the problem from a different perspective. My prayer for Albanians is that they would have a soft heart to love one another and to love Jesus Christ and come close to Him.
5: I'm so thankful for this tool that has been truly helping people to mature in their faith. What I've seen in all of them, there's a hunger for spiritual truth.

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2: We are to wait upon the Lord.
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2: He says, I will guide thee with my eyes.
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4: In the beginning, God created. 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
11: God wants to raise up some light people to light up this world. He wants to light up education, the education industry, all the college campuses, all of the high schools. He wants them to be lit up by the people of God and the people of influence. And I can tell you, if we don't stand in those positions of influence, the devil is plenty interested in raising up his people to influence and to spread darkness if this people of light, if we abdicate that responsibility. And so this is the time for us to engage. And I believe more and more as we approach the coming of the Lord, it's a time that the Lord is calling us into boldness. He's calling us into an authenticity of being people of light to influence this world as best it can be for the glory of God.
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11: But I'm continuing with this theme that we've been teaching even beyond Pentecost, this idea of receive the Holy Spirit. And I've been talking about receive more of the Holy Spirit. Pentecost is not just a one-time event. It's not just a Sunday during the year that we commemorate the outpouring of the Holy Spirit and the ministry of the Holy Spirit. Pentecost is every minute of every day, all day. We need the person and the power of the Holy Spirit operating in our lives. We need the power of God. We live by the power of God's word. And so when we talk about receive the Holy Spirit or receive more of the Holy Spirit, we're talking about God doing even more in and through your life for multiple generations. We're going to talk about that. So this is, I believe, the word of the Lord for us right now, certainly for our staff. I said before, for our church leaders, any business leader, any marketplace leader, if you're in sales, if you're in politics, whatever you're doing, God wants us to scale. We're called to be people of influence. Jesus tells us that we're to be salt and light in the world. Specifically, when you talk about light, light is all about influence, all about influence. And in John chapter 1, it gives us another principle. The light shines and the darkness cannot comprehend it, or the darkness cannot put out the light. I've shared with you before, you don't fight darkness. You can't shoot the darkness. You can't punch the darkness. The only way that you can get rid of darkness, you flip the switch and turn on the light. Darkness leaves. So much of the darkness that we see, the spiritual darkness that we see in society, I've shared with you before that darkness is characterized by ignorance, confusion, deception, sin, wickedness. All of those things represent spiritual darkness. The reason there is so much spiritual darkness in the world is because of an absence of light. When the light shows up and the light engages and the people of God influence society, when the light comes on, the darkness leaves. That is why we're called to be people of influence. Can you say amen? And so in order for us to be people of influence, that means that our influence needs to grow. I'm quoting a lot from Matthew chapter 5, verse 14, 15, 16, verse 16. Jesus says, therefore, let your light so shine, let your influence be seen. Get this, before men. Do you know that your influence, my influence, is to be seen by other people? God wants us to be seen, not hidden. That doesn't mean that we're egotistical. That doesn't mean that we're prideful. That doesn't mean that we're arrogant. That doesn't mean we're trying to take God's glory or any of that kind of stuff. God left us here to be seen to represent him. He left us here to be influential. Let your light, Jesus says, shine before men, that those men would see your good works and give glory to our Father in heaven. That is how God influences a society toward righteousness. And in all the different sectors of society, whether it's business, whether it's athletics, whether it's politics, whether it's ministry, whether it's arts and entertainment, God wants to raise up some light people to light up this world. He wants to light up education, the education industry, all the college campuses, all of the high schools. He wants them to be lit up by the people of God and the people of influence. And I can tell you, if we don't stand in those positions to influence, the devil is plenty interested in raising up his people to influence and to spread darkness if there's people of light, if we abdicate that responsibility. And so this is the time for us to engage. And I believe more and more as we approach the coming of the Lord, it's a time that the Lord is calling us into boldness. He's calling us into an authenticity of being people of light to influence this world as best it can be for the glory of God. Can you say amen? So that means we need more of the Holy Spirit. Everything I just shared cannot possibly happen without more of the Holy Spirit. And if we want to be more of an influence in this world for the things of God, we need more of the person and the power of the Holy Spirit operating in our lives. We need more. Somebody say amen. Amen. So this is something that's for every one of us. And the Lord is stretching us. You know, Luke chapter 5, you remember? In Luke chapter 5, Jesus tells Peter to launch out into the what? He says, launch out into the deep. In other words, get out of the shallow waters. You don't just hang around the easy waters. In other words, i.e., get out of the kiddie pool and go down to the deep waters. Jesus is pushing Peter, pushing us to get out into the deep waters. Watch this. Don't just hang around where the water is calm and peaceful. Get out to where the water is turbulent, where the water has been disturbed. That's where we're called to go. We're called to go out into the deep. And we're going to need more of the person and the power of the Holy Spirit to be able to advance God's kingdom in the earth. So this is God's message for every one of us. All right, let's get going. I said to start where? All right, Isaiah chapter 9, verse 7. Just testing to make sure everybody was paying attention this morning. Isaiah chapter 9, verse 7. We're going to talk about the ever-increasing, I'll say it this way, the ever-increasing, never-decreasing kingdom of God. The ever-increasing, never-decreasing kingdom of God. This is why we need to receive more of the Holy Spirit, because of the ever-increasing, never-decreasing kingdom of God. Isaiah chapter 9, verse 7 tells us this. Of the increase of his government, of the increase. Everybody say increase. Increase. This is God's word, the ever-increasing, never-decreasing kingdom of God. So God, through Isaiah, prophesies and says, of the what? Of the increase. I want us to get comfortable with that word, because that seems to be one of God's favorite words. He's a God of increase. God likes increase. We just read from 2 Corinthians 9, that whole passage of you sow sparingly, you reap sparingly. You sow bountifully, you reap bountifully. Now, God is able to make all grace abound to you so that you always, in all circumstances, have all sufficiency in every area. God likes increase. It's his nature. It's his nature. We're not talking about stuff. We're talking about the character of God, our Father. So if we're going to get to know him, if we're going to go to deeper places of intimacy with God, you will get to know him that he's a God of increase. He's a God of blessing. He's a God who multiplies the seed sown. And so we have to understand that. So God says of the increase of his government, never the decrease, of the increase of his government, his rule, his authority, his reign, his administration. Jesus tells us to pray, your kingdom come, your will be done, where? On earth, just as it is. That's the kingdom of God or the government of God. And it says here of the increase of God's government or God's kingdom and of the increase of his peace, there will be no end. It will never stop increasing. It will never, ever stop expanding. God's government, his peace, will never stop increasing and will never stop expanding. God says so. And when the people of light, the people of influence who are the children of God, who are carriers, I'll show you in a moment, who are the carriers of the kingdom, that means that there's a corresponding mindset and faith set in our heart that has to align with God's word concerning the increase of his government and his peace. Are you with me? There's a corresponding mindset and heart set for us to be in alignment with the will of God and what it is that God desires to do in us and for God to do through us of the increase of his government and his peace. There will be no end. The ever increasing, never decreasing kingdom of God. Think about it this way. The moment, the second we put a limit on God and the increase of his kingdom, is the moment we disqualify ourselves from God using us the way that he desires to. Are you with me? The moment we put a limitation and God says of the increase of my government and peace, and the moment we say, well, I think that's far enough, that just means that we disqualify ourselves from being used by God the way that he desires to help advance and expand the increase of his kingdom. Now, the kingdom won't stop increasing. He just can't use us to do it. You think God said, well, I guess that's the end of the kingdom. No more increase. If the people don't want to, if the people don't get in line, I guess that's it. Are you kidding me? It will increase forever and ever because God said it. Whether people elect to be involved or not, the kingdom will still increase. God will just use somebody else. Mordecai tells Esther that, says, listen, this is your opportunity. He says, listen, there's a need. If you don't engage, if you don't recognize that you've been raised up for such a time as this, and God has given you the opportunity to be used, Mordecai tells Esther, says, listen, salvation will come from somewhere else. If you don't do it, he says, the salvation is going to come from somewhere else. Why? Because God is a God of covenant. He keeps his word. He's already declared that he's going to deliver his people. God will keep his word. But you not agreeing and not being in alignment with God said is not going to make God a liar. So he says salvation and deliverance for the people, it will come from somewhere else if you don't do it. But who knows whether or not you were born and raised up for such a time as this. God needed a vessel, someone to get in alignment with the increase of his government and his peace. Are you with me? Praise the name of the Lord. So get this, of the increase of his government and peace, there would be no end upon the throne of David and over his kingdom to order it and establish it with judgment and justice. Listen at this language. From that time forward, even how long? Forever. So not only does he say of the increase of his government and peace, there would be no end. He says that it's going to be established with judgment and justice from that time forward, even forever, for all of eternity. The zeal or the passion, the intense passion of the Lord of hosts will perform this. So Isaiah makes it plain and says, listen, God is pretty intense about this increased stuff concerning his kingdom. And he is so passionate. The zeal of the Lord, his own dogged determination for his glory to continue to expand. God himself is going to perform it. He just needs some vessels to come in alignment that he can use to do it. And so that means a mindset and a heart set of the increase of his government and peace for me to make myself congruent with the purposes of God, for me to bring my life in alignment with the purposes of God so that the Lord of hosts and that zeal can work in me and through me for the kingdom of God to expand as a person of influence. Are you tracking with me? Come on, this is God's word for every one of us. God has extreme passion about the increase of his kingdom. Even, let me say this, even multi-generationally. Because we teach that here. That what it is that God desires to do is so much greater than our one lifetime. So even when we think about his increase, the increase of his government and his peace, God is thinking beyond our life. Isaiah says, man's life is but a vapor. He says it's just like a vapor. A cold day here in Chicago, you go outside, you exhale, you see a little vapor come out of your mouth, and 2 seconds later, it's gone. And Isaiah said that relatively speaking, man's life is just a vapor. It's like grass, here today, gone tomorrow. Relatively short time. But God is working beyond our one lifetime through our children, grandchildren, great-grandchildren, for multiple generations. So Jesus comes, he wants to continue to increase his government and his peace, even through our descendants. So we need a greater vision for the purposes of God. Can you say amen? Amen. The zeal and the passion of the Lord is going to accomplish this. I was talking with Jonathan yesterday, and all of us should be able to say this, or at least let it begin. I can tell you my determination for every one of us here is, even if we didn't experience certain things handed down to us from our parents and grandparents, it can start with you. Amen. It can start with you. And that's for every one of us here today. I like to say God can start a new branch of your family tree with you. Doesn't matter who was in the past, he can start something new with you. I was telling him yesterday, man, I can see how my parents developed and went further and did more than my grandparents. My grandparents were great people. They didn't do a whole lot of big things, let's just say, in the natural. Godly people on both sides. I've seen my parents surpass my grandparents. I can tell you by God's grace, I've surpassed my parents. I'm just talking in developmentally. I'm anticipating, and I was telling him yesterday, you guys are going to go further than us. But then also as a grandparent, I'm going to help you help your kids go further than you. And if they catch the vision to help their grandchildren, you see how it continues the increase of his government and his peace. There's no end until Jesus comes. That's the multi-generational blessing of God. It's the multi-generational blessing of God. And it's something that God committed to as the God of Abraham and Isaac and Jacob and the 12 patriarchs. He's the God of multiple generations. So we got to get this mindset of increase even beyond our one lifetime, to know that the increase and the expansion is not just for us in our one lifetime. By God's grace, if you got children and grandchildren, may God give you a revelation of your great, great, great grandchildren, what you can do today to affect their lives. Psalm 145, verse 3 or verse 4, that a one generation will proclaim your works to another, that a generation that has yet to be born will be impacted by the things of God because of our obedience today. Are you with me? Somebody should praise the Lord. Thank you, Lord Jesus. So this is concerning the increase of his kingdom. Luke chapter 17, verse 20. Luke 17, 20. God works through multiple generations. I tell sometimes, and I know it's sometimes we relocate, but I tell parents and students sometimes to also just make sure you really, really, really pray and hear from God, you know, especially in your young adult years, before you just take off to the other side of the country and leave your parents and leave your church, if you got a good one like Insight Church, before you just take off, because I just want to get away, before you do that, pray seriously to find out if that's really, really the will of God for you. And I tell you why. Because God is handing something down from generation to generation that you have to catch, that is a force multiplier. And listen to me, some woke professor and a bunch of kids who can't tell the difference between a man and a woman don't have the answers for you. Now, hey, if it's the will of God, it's the will of God. I'm just saying to put yourself in an environment that's not conducive to the blessing and the purposes and the anointing of God on your family, that's like putting good seed in bad soil. So you got to go back and check, man, what is God doing in my family for multiple generations that I need to stay plugged into? And even if you travel and have to go away, stay close to the anointing. Stay close to what God is doing in your family. Are you with me? That was all for free. Let's go back to Luke chapter 17, verse 20. Jesus says here, so keep in mind Isaiah 9:7, of the increase of his government and peace, there will be no end. It says that God will perform this from this time forward and even forever. Listen to what Jesus says about that government and the kingdom of God. Luke chapter 17, verse 20. Now, when Jesus was asked by the Pharisees, when the kingdom of God, same thing as the government that we just read about in Isaiah 9:7, they asked Jesus, the Pharisees asked him, when the kingdom of God, listen to this, would come. When would it materialize? He answered them and said, the kingdom of God, speaking of God's covenant, God's government, does not come with observation. So we just read of the increase of his government and peace. There will be no end. It'll happen from this time forever. And then the zeal and the passion of the Lord will accomplish this. We just read about that kingdom. Jesus comes along and says that the kingdom does not come with observation. Kingdom does not come with observation. Here's the issue. He's telling them the kingdom of God, of its increase, there will be no end. Jesus is saying the kingdom of God does not come by observation. He's saying that the kingdom of God is not limited to time and space. This is big. The kingdom of God is not limited to time and space. It has to be. Listen, if it will increase forever and never stop, it's greater than time and space. Are you with me? The kingdom is eternal. The kingdom is infinite. Everybody say infinite. Infinite. Say that word again. Infinite. We got to, come on. The kingdom is infinite. It's eternal. Of its increase, there will be no end forever. And so Jesus tells his disciples, you asking me when the kingdom will come? Are you kidding? He's saying it can't come by observation. In other words, Jesus is saying it can't come in any way for you to perceive it with your five physical senses or your human logic. There's not enough education in the world for you to understand the greatness of the kingdom of God. It doesn't come by observation. It's greater than great. It's infinite. It's infinite. Are you with me? Yes. But then, listen to what he says in verse 21. Nor will they say, see here or see there. Here's an even bigger issue. For indeed, Jesus says, the kingdom of God is within you. Are you tracking with me? Yes. Of its increase, it'll never end from this time forward forever. The zeal and the passion of the Lord will accomplish it. Well, Lord, when will it arrive? When will it come? It doesn't come by observation. Your human finite capacity, your faculties, your education, your understanding, your five senses cannot comprehend, cannot contain the kingdom of God. Yet, Jesus says this, that kingdom that God will increase forever and ever and ever, Jesus says that kingdom is in you. It's in you. You think we need more of the Holy Spirit? Come on, the kingdom of God is in you. The ever increasing, never decreasing kingdom of God is in you. It's in you. And remember I said before, if we don't have the faith set and the mind, the heart set and the mindset to bring our lives in line with that, it doesn't mean that the kingdom will stop increasing. It just means that we limit what God can do in and through our lives. But it's in you. It's in you. Well, let's just say at least, and I'll talk about this. Let's just say at least the potential is in you. The potential is in you. Remember now, I shared people of influence, right? We're called to be light. We're called to be salt. We're called to be people of influence. And the eternal government of God's kingdom and that influence is in you. And of its increase, there will be no end. God is wanting us to influence more for his glory. Until the earth is filled with the glory of the Lord like the waters cover the sea. Are you hearing me? This is God's agenda between now and the time that Jesus comes, is to influence this world more and more with his glory in and through his people. In and through his people. Somebody say amen. Amen. So Jesus tells us the kingdom of God is where? In us. The kingdom of God is in me. Look at Romans 14, 17. I'm laying some foundation here. Building a launching pad. Romans 14, 17. Paul comes along and says this, for the kingdom of God, Isaiah 9, 7, Luke 17, 20, 21, same thing. Here we go. Romans chapter 14, 17. Paul writes, the kingdom of God is not eating and drinking. Remember Jesus said it does not come with observation. So Paul is echoing that idea that it's not just something physical, tangible. It's not eating and drinking, but the kingdom of God is righteousness, peace, and joy, where? In the Holy Spirit. The kingdom of God, of the increase of his government, the kingdom does not come by observation. The kingdom is in you. What is the kingdom? Paul says the kingdom is righteousness, peace, and joy in the Holy Spirit. And let me add this. Righteousness, peace, and joy in the Holy Spirit in you. Righteousness, peace, and joy in the Holy Spirit in you. It's okay to write that in your Bible. Righteousness, peace, and joy in the Holy Spirit in me. Make sure you add those two words in me. Righteousness, peace, joy in the Holy Spirit in me. In me. Because Jesus said the kingdom of God is within you. Are you tracking with me? God has entrusted us with an end time mandate to build strong believers in a culture of deception and to prepare people for the Lord's soon return. And partners like you are helping us carry out that assignment. I really want you to know that when you support James Ward Ministries, you are not just a donor. You are a builder and co-laborer with us to advance God's kingdom around the world. Every seed you sow has eternal weight and significance. The Word of God says, write the vision and make it plain. And for us, this is that moment, a moment to look ahead, to align our hearts and join hands to strengthen the work and advance God's kingdom together. I'm asking you to join Sharon and me and some other world changers to celebrate what God has done and to boldly embrace what he is about to do.
13: Hello, everyone. I'm Pastor Sharon Ward. and I am so pleased to welcome you to Point of Grace. In Hebrews 4:16, it reminds us, "Let us therefore come boldly to the throne of grace, that we may obtain mercy and find grace to help in time of need." That's what this show is all about, coming boldly before the Lord and discovering His grace for every area of our lives. And He has a purpose for you. So let's lean in and find strength, wisdom, and encouragement together right here at Point of Grace.
11: Faithful God who keeps covenant and mercy for 1,000 generations with those who love Him and keep His commandment. 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You don't have to be special. You don't have to have this last name or that last name. Doesn't matter if you have a record. Doesn't matter if you didn't know your dad. Doesn't matter if you were adopted or if you were abandoned. Doesn't matter if you grew up in a shelter or if you grew up in an orphanage. 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You love God and you begin to call on the name of God and obey His word, and God will build a family for multiple generations through you.
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0: I'm coming to you from Rome, Italy. Michael W. Smith will be joining me in just a few minutes. He's put together a very special music team. And you say, Franco, why are you in Rome? Well, Jesus was born in the Roman Empire. He ministered in the Roman Empire. In Bible times, Rome was the center of political, economic, military power. Rome ruled the world. Jesus had many encounters with Roman citizens. One, in particular, was a centurion. He had a friend, a servant, who was deathly ill, and he asked if Jesus would heal him, and Jesus said, I'll go. And the centurion said, no, you don't have to. Just say the word, and my servant will be healed. And all you have to do is say the word. And Jesus turned to his disciples. He said, I have not seen such faith in all of Israel. And that hour, that centurion servant was healed. Another Roman was Pilate, the governor. Jesus had been betrayed. The Jewish elders were jealous. They were afraid of him. And they plotted his murder and they turned him over to Pilate because they couldn't crucify him. Only the Romans could do that. Pilate examined Jesus. He said, I find no fault in this man. He's done nothing that deserves death. But they yelled and demanded that he be crucified. It was a miscarriage of justice. But Jesus went willingly to the cross. And then there were the Roman soldiers standing guard at the tomb. Jesus was buried, stone rolled in front of it, guards guarding the tomb so no one could steal his body. And on the third day, an angel from heaven came, and the stone was rolled away. And Jesus came up out of the grave, alive. And the Roman soldiers were the first witnesses to the resurrection of Christ. Jesus had many encounters with people. In a minute, I want to tell you about a man who was searching. He felt something was missing in his life. And oh, many of you are watching, maybe searching for something that can give your life purpose and meaning. But first, I want to introduce my dear friend, Michael W. Smith. He's traveled with me all over the world, and I'm so grateful he could join us for this special program from Rome.
1: I was thinking about how we start this whole thing off musically, and I thought, why don't we start with something simple?

0: because that's what the world needs to hear. When I think of resurrection, I think of freedom, because I'm free. I mean, I once was dead, and I'm alive. I just think it's incredible.
1: Thank you, Lord, for these amazing musicians. We dedicate everything that we do. May everything that we play and sing and say glorify you in every way.
0: When I was thinking about the music, I sort of had an idea of what I wanted to do, but I had a request, very first time from Franklin. It was always a first. And Franklin wanted me to sing In Christ Alone, but he wanted an orchestra. I got to sort of put my orchestra hat on and to be able to get in the studio and to be able to create a template of what In Christ Alone could be like orchestrally. My hope for the audience, this certain arrangement, they'll go, "Whoa, I've never heard it like that." And something about that second verse going, "I never thought about that."

I'm in Rome. It's a beautiful city. I think one of the most beautiful cities in the world. In Rome today, there's evidence of a religious history everywhere. You see architecture, artifacts, museums, churches. It's a place full of religious history. But we need more than religion. We need a relationship with God. And that only way that we can have that relationship is through faith in God's Son, Jesus Christ. We read in the Bible that Jesus had an encounter with a man by the name of Nicodemus. And I'd like to read that to you. It's in John chapter 3. Nicodemus comes to Jesus at night. He said, "Rabbi, we know that you're a teacher who has come from God, for no one could perform these miracles, these signs that you're doing if God weren't with him." Jesus declared, "I tell you the truth, no one can see the kingdom of God unless he is born again." "How can a man be born when he's old?" Nicodemus asked. "Surely he can't enter a second time into his mother's womb to be born." Jesus answered, "I tell you the truth. No one can enter the kingdom of God unless he is born of water and the Spirit. Flesh gives birth to flesh, but the Spirit gives birth to spirit." Nicodemus was a religious leader. He was a Pharisee. Pharisees were the strictest of religious sects. He prayed 2 hours a day in the temple. He tithed his money. People looked up to him. He had a great reputation. He was a good man, but yet something was missing in his life. And he came seeking Jesus at night, and he recognized the miracles that Jesus had done. He didn't dispute them. He knew that Jesus had raised people from the dead, that he had made the lame to walk, the blind to see, and he did not dispute that. But he didn't have a relationship with God. Your religion is not enough. Jesus told Nicodemus, "Surely I say to you, unless you are born again, you cannot see the kingdom of God." He must have been shocked. Nicodemus said to him, "How can a man be born when he's old? Can he enter a second time into his mother's womb and be born?" Jesus said, "That which is born of flesh is flesh, but that which is born of the Spirit is spirit." Jesus told Nicodemus, "You got to be born again." There are lots of religions in this world, a lot of religious people, but religion in itself cannot save you. People say, "Well, I'm a Baptist, or I'm a Methodist, or I'm a Presbyterian, or I'm a Catholic." Religion cannot save you. Being a member of this or that can't save you. You have to be born again. We have a problem, and you see that problem is sin. And the Bible says all of us have sinned and come short of God's glory. The Bible says, therefore, just as through one man sin entered the world, and death through sin, and thus death spread to all men because all have sinned, God's word tells us that the wages of sin is death, but the gift of God is eternal life through Jesus Christ our Lord. Sin separates us from God. What is sin? Well, lying is a sin. Well, you say, "Well, I haven't lied." Well, you're lying right now. Murder, adultery, stealing, dishonoring your parents, coveting, taking God's name in vain, not keeping the Sabbath is a sin. All of us are guilty. There's no one who can keep God's law. So therefore, we cannot be saved. You cannot be saved or experience a new birth by observing the law, because we're all guilty. We were born into sin. When your mother conceived you, you were born into sin when you came into this world. When the first man and woman, Adam and Eve, disobeyed God, at that moment, sin came into the world and infected the entire human race. We're all guilty. It's like a cancer of the human soul that has affected the entire human race. So what is a new birth? It's spoken of throughout the scripture. The Bible says, "I'll give you a new heart and I'll put a new spirit within you." Do you want a new heart? You turn to Christ. You want a new spirit? Turn to Christ. Repent of your sins and believe on the name of the Lord Jesus Christ and you'll be saved. Jesus Christ came from heaven to this earth to save us from our sins. God's word tells us that he paid the penalty of our sins by shedding his blood and dying on the cross. He was buried in a tomb. And on the third day, God raised his son to life. There is only one who can save us, and that is Jesus Christ. Why? Because he has victory over the grave, victory over death. Jesus Christ paid the price for our sins with his blood on the cross.
Have you been trusting in religion to save you? Maybe you feel something is missing in your life. Maybe you have messed up. Maybe your life is spinning out of control. Maybe you're addicted to alcohol or drugs or sex, or maybe your marriage is in trouble. Whatever is wrong, whatever mountain is in front of you, whatever storm you're facing, I'm here to tell you that Jesus Christ is the answer. Jesus was going across the Sea of Galilee, and there was a storm, and Jesus was asleep in the back of the boat, and the boat began to sink. The waves were breaking over. The disciples were rowing the boat, and the waves began to break over the boat. They were trying to bail the water, trying to save the ship, but to no avail. And finally, they gave up hope, and they realized that their life was lost. And they woke Jesus up and said, "Jesus, don't you care that we're about to perish?" And Jesus looked at him, smiled, and he rebuked the wind and the waves, and it became instantly calm. Who is this that can calm a storm? Who is this that can rebuke the winds and the waves, and the winds and the waves obey his voice? Well, Jesus is the Son of God. Whatever storm you're facing, whatever mountain that you feel is too high for you to climb, Jesus can handle it. Jesus can take you over it, through it, around it. Jesus can fix it if you're willing to trust him. The new birth is not a physical change. It's a new direction. It's the union of your soul with Christ. Christ comes through the Holy Spirit to take up residence in your life and spirit. How can you obtain the new birth? Nicodemus asks, how can these things be? The Bible says, God so loved the world that he gave his only begotten Son, that whosoever believeth in him should not perish but have everlasting life. You're born again when you put your faith and trust in Jesus Christ. Are you born again? Have you experienced that new birth? When you put your faith and trust in Jesus Christ and you turn from your sins, you experience that new birth. Nicodemus, a religious man, he had all the right things, but he didn't have a relationship with God. And he comes to Jesus, and Jesus said, "I am the way, the truth, and the life. No one comes to the Father except through me." There's no other way to God. There aren't many roads. There's only one, and that's through Christ, because Christ is the only one to take our sins. Why Christ? Because Jesus is the one who shed his blood to save us. That's what we celebrate at Easter. We celebrate a risen Savior. Jesus is our Savior, and he's risen. He's not dead. He's alive. And you may say, "Franklin, what do I need to do?" You have to be willing to turn from your sins and ask God to forgive you, and believe on the name of his Son, the Lord Jesus Christ, and ask him to come into your heart and take control of your life. Would you like to do that? You can just do that right now. Just pray this prayer with me. Wherever you are, you can just pray this prayer. Just say, "Dear God, I'm a sinner. I'm sorry for my sins. Forgive me. I believe that Jesus Christ is your Son. I believe that he died on the cross for my sins. I believe that you raised him to life. I invite Jesus to come into my heart, to take control of my life from this day forward, forever. Amen." If you prayed that prayer, let us know. We want to connect with you and help you to grow in your new faith. This is the most important decision you've ever made, and we want to help you. God bless you.

Before we go, I just want to say thank you to Michael W. Smith of the choir, the orchestra, and all the folks there in Nashville. And thank you for watching. We're so grateful. God bless each and every one of you.

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7: You're just a house remodeled away from being happy. You're just a better sex life away from being happy. You're just that first child away from being happy. And God says, when we buy into that, we become spiritual adulteresses.

0: Hi, my name is Chip Ingram, and welcome to Living on the Edge. We're going to start something brand new today. It's called Five Lies That Ruin Relationships. You know, we all have something in common. When our relationships aren't working, most of us are miserable. And you know, we all buy lies. We all have struggles, whether they're in our marriage, or at work, with our kids, you know, with a roommate if you're single. This series is about the lies that we buy, the misbeliefs that we have down deep in our mind and often in our heart that destroy our relationships. Now, this series is written by a very interesting author. It's written by James. It's the first book of the New Testament, and if you want to follow along, you can open your Bible to chapter 4 and about half of chapter 5. And in it, we're going to learn the very things that you believe that are causing conflict in your relationships. If you want great relationships, or if you're struggling in the relationships that you have, for the next 10 weeks, you need to tune in. I'm so excited about our time together. Now, you ready? In this first session, we're going to talk about why you fight and why I fight with the very people that we love. Let's join the teaching. I want you to allow your mind to go to a park. It's a beautiful sunny day in your mind's eye. Big fluffy white clouds, the sky's very blue. It's a beautiful park with a lot of greenery. And as the camera of your mind's eye zooms in, there's a bench. And in the background, there's children running and playing and doing what children do, but it's kind of white noise. And as you zoom in, you see there's a little girl who's about maybe 8 or 9 years old. She has little pigtails. She's really cute. She's got a few freckles across her nose. And you see a man sitting on the bench that's obviously her father. And he looks very uncomfortable. As you watch from a distance, he kind of moves here, moves there, and you can tell even from a distance, it's just chit-chat, and he has his keys, and he keeps flipping his keys from one direction to the other because that's what dads do when they have to say something very hard to a very young child, and they don't know exactly how to say it or exactly what to say. As he prepares this speech that he's rehearsed in his mind over and over and over, and this is the moment of truth. He picked her up from their home that's about a mile away. He thought the park would be kind of the best place to break the news. And as he fidgets and tries to figure out as a grown man how to break the news to this little 8 or 9 year old who is daddy's girl, the silence is broken by this little innocent comment. And she looks up at him. And she says, "Daddy?" He goes, "Yeah, hon." He said, "Are you going to come home soon? Are you going to come back to live with me and mommy? I really miss you." And he realizes that all the rehearsing of his speech in his mind didn't prepare him for this, and everything in him wants to start crying, but he holds back the tears. He says, "Well, honey, that's why we came to the park today. I need to tell you something. See, Daddy's not going to be coming home. And what I want you to know, sweetheart, it's not you. I love you. I want to be with you. I wish so much that I could be with you, but it's me and your mommy. We just can't get along. We've tried. We've really tried, sweetheart. And you've heard us late at night, and we yell at each other, and we scream at each other. And we've tried everything, but we fight. And so we're going to get what big people call a divorce. And I'll still see you, honey. I'm going to make sure that I get to come by and, you know, be here on birthdays. And we even have it worked out where you get to spend a couple months with me in the summertime. But no, honey, I can't come home." And she gives him that look that only an 8-year-old can give that says, "I don't understand this. You love mommy and you love me and I love you and I love mommy. How could two people that love each other this much not be able to work out whatever you need to work out?" And he says to her, "I know you can't understand, but maybe someday you will. And I just want you to know." And now those little pigtails are kind of down on her shoulder. And now the tears, she's not even crying. They're just flowing and streaming down her face. And until she is 80 years old, that picture in that park will be etched in her memory forever and ever and ever. And it will impact, regardless of what mommy or dad says, how she views herself. And it will impact how she relates to the opposite sex. And it will impact how she views God. And it will change everything about her life to some degree. And she didn't understand it when she was 8. She won't fully understand it when she's 18. And she may never fully understand it till she's 80. Why do we fight with those that we love? Why is it that two people that honestly, sincerely, deeply love one another can get at levels of conflict that they have to give up or choose to give up? And as I tell that story, for some of you, we have all kind of different ages. You were that little boy, or you that little girl. And for you, maybe it wasn't you were 8, you could have been 5, or maybe you were 12 or 13. And you remember being on the receiving end of one of your parents, your mom or your dad, telling you that it's just not going to work. And maybe it happened in the bedroom, or maybe it happened in the mall, or maybe it happened in a park. But it's etched in your mind. And it's shaped a lot of you. And for others, you weren't the little boy or little girl. You remember when you were the mom or you were the dad giving the speech to one of your kids. And it seems like a long time ago, and because your mind is made by God and you have an amazing, amazing ability to repress, sometimes you can push it way down deep. And, you know, maybe that was then and you're in a second marriage now and things are better. But as I told that story, some things got really deeply uncomfortable inside of you that you haven't thought about in a while. And it keeps bringing back the question. And I'm talking about Christians. Why do we fight with those that we love? Spouses fight against spouses. Why is it in some of our homes our children fight against each other? Why is it when kids get to be teenagers that they tend to fight against their parents? Why is it when you get to be an adult and you have grown parents that sometimes you fight with your grown parents? Why is it that people can seem to get along and then someone dies and families that look intact when they start talking about where the money's going to go and who gets the estate, some of the most ugly things can ever come out of believers' mouths? Why is it that people in the same churches that love the same God, that have paid by the blood of Christ, can just rip churches apart when someone thinks someone said something about them, or someone's doing something with the building or one of the buses, or we disagree about what should happen to a staff member? Why is it that their families, maybe some in this room who live within 3 to 5 miles of one another, and you don't even speak? You don't even speak to one another. Why do we fight with those that we love? Because the fact is that we do. And what the Holy Spirit is going to say through Jesus' brother, who wrote the very first book of the New Testament, James, he's going to explain to us not only the cause of fighting among us as God's children. He's going to talk about the consequences of what happens when we fight with one another. And then here's the good news. He's going to give us the cure. He's going to give us very direct, clear instruction about how we can stop the conflict, about how we can stop it, and those things don't have to go on and restoration can occur. Open your Bibles, if you're not already there, to James chapter 4. And let's dig in together. And you'll notice what James begins. He raises the very issue. He says, what is the source of quarrels and conflicts among you? Rhetorical question. And by the way, it's in the tense of the verb that says these things are presently occurring in this church. I mean, this is written to a church. And he says, what is the source of quarrels and conflicts among you? In other words, it's happening right now. And then he's going to answer the question, is not the source your pleasures that wage war in your members? Will you circle the word pleasures and then circle the word war? Literally, he says, isn't it your passions that wage war in your members, or literally among you? You lust and you do not have, so you commit murder. You are envious and cannot obtain, so you fight and quarrel. You do not have because you do not ask. And then someone's thinking to themselves, no, wait a second, James, you know what? I pray. And he says, yeah, you're right. There is a second category. There's some of you that ask, but you do it with the wrong motives. And you do not receive because you ask with the wrong motives. Why? So that you can spend it on yourself. The summary of that is the root cause of interpersonal conflicts, according to James, is our consuming passion for self-gratification. Jot those two words in, will you? Self-gratification. He says, this word, what is the cause of wars? It means a protracted, the word for wars here, is a protracted state of hostility. Why is it in the church there's literal wars going on among the members? What causes the fightings? These are pictures of little outbursts of anger that break out. And it's in the plural here. It's happening within and among them. He says, is it not your pleasure or your passions? And I had you circle that because we get our word hedonism from it. The Greek word is hedone. Hedonism is one who lives for pleasure, the passion for lust to fulfill one's desires, the cravings of the lust of the flesh, the lust of the eyes, and the pride of life. It's an addictive self-love. He says the source of your quarrels is your own selfish gratification. It's the me-first mindset. You fight because you want this and someone else wants this. It's your lust. It's your passions. He says you envy, or literally, you covet. You want what someone else has, and then you don't get it, so you commit murder. Isn't that strong? Those are strong words for a church, isn't it? And whether that literally was happening in this context, or whether he's speaking of murdering people, as Jesus said, if you say raka to your brother, if you have hatred in your heart toward him, you're committing murder. But whether it's a metaphorical murdering with your tongue that is slander, or murdering in your heart out of hatred, or whether it got to be literal, I've seen it become literal. I mean, how many of us heard of a story in a local church where someone gets bent out of shape in a church conflict, right? And they come in on a Sunday morning. I've heard of this at least four or five times in the last 10 years. They come in on a Sunday morning with a gun and either shoot the preacher or shoot one of the elders or leaders or deacons or whatever they call them in the special churches. And you know, this is a church, and I bet if you do the research, everybody in the room is born again. That's hard to imagine, isn't it? But we don't have to imagine it. This is reality. And he says the cause is that you want. You've got this pulsating desire. I have this pulsating desire, even as a believer, to satisfy or gratify my own way. We covet. And this is a strong word. It's idea of not the wholesome kind of God-given pleasure, but the sinful, self-indulgent pleasure, the hot desire to possess something for your own ego and self-gratification. And you can't obtain it. In other words, you get blocked, and so you wage war. And then you don't have things. And he says, you know why? Because you're trying to get it from other places instead of from God. And some of you, you know, you try to get it from God, but you do it with the wrong motives. And so he says the source of interpersonal conflict is self-gratification. And if you wanted to summarize it, I've put some notes down. Our problem, just write two words, selfish pride. That's our problem. It's the inner passion within each of us that craves our own way. And behind that craving is the belief that pleasure and fun and sensual fulfillment must be achieved at all costs. The symptoms are conflict. Conflict. And the conflict is evidenced in broken relationships. We want something, our goals are blocked, our desires are frustrated, and so it leads to violence. Competing desires. It's the classic picture of one cookie and two 2-year-olds. And what James says is that one cookie and two 2-year-olds mentality, and it might be a position in the church, it might be about money, it might be about sex, it might be about a number of different things, but that same passionate desire to possess and get your way and me wanting to get my way is at the core of interpersonal conflict. Third, he says, what's the strategy? Our strategies are twofold. First, we attempt to fulfill our desires apart from God. We want something badly. Maybe we want something in our marriage. Maybe we want it from our boss. Maybe we want it in the church. Maybe we want it from one of our kids. Maybe we want something badly as a single person. And he says, the wrong strategy is you try and get it apart from God. Notice the line that he said? He said, you don't have because you don't ask. There's some ways through either manipulation or intimidation or image management that we try and get what we want instead of going to God and say, God, this is my heart's desire. The second way in terms of strategy is not just attempts to fulfill desires apart from God, but we try to use God to fulfill our selfish desires. We try to make God our self-help genie. God, I'm praying that you will give this to me. And the goal isn't the glory of God. The goal isn't the agenda of God. And by the way, I've never seen this more popular than it is in our day. And I mean, I'll tell you what, it sells. Jesus can make you happy. Jesus can help you lose weight. Jesus can make you rich. Jesus can make you healthy, wealthy, and wise. Jesus can eliminate all your problems. You know what? God is not the center or the core or the infinite one who's holy in the universe. You are the center of the universe, and he's your errand boy. And we'll give you a little formula and tell you what you do. You get him to run your errands for you. And I mean, it is being preached and it is being taught and it's being gobbled up, because I tell you what, there's something in all of us, right? And maybe Jesus is that ticket. I'll be happy. You know, Jesus is the ticket to, if I love him and follow this formula, I'll have this big house on the hill and I'll have another house over here and I'll drive this kind of car and I'll have this kind of watch and these kind of clothes and beautiful women are going to jump in my car, or handsome hunks are going to serve me butter that we can't believe it's butter. And I mean, Jesus is my ticket to self-fulfillment. And it's a perversion of the gospel. And it's a perversion of the truth. And it's not new. I mean, this is the first book written in the New Testament. And what he's saying here is your wrong strategies are, one, you try and get your stuff apart from God, or you try and actually use God. You're asking God to do things, but it's not for him. It's with perverted, wrong motives. And then finally, the results are our passions and our drives and the blocks of people's goals result in frustration within and fights without. He's saying to this local church, let's remember, this is a local church. You have fights without and you have frustration within, because the root cause of interpersonal conflict in marriage, with children, in the church, at work, he says at the core is self-gratification, or literally hedonism. This commitment that I gotta have my way. I need to fulfill my sensual lusts. And in our honest moments, we all have to admit this is true of all of us. I mean, we can make it very sophisticated and we can put some verses around it and we can act a little more pious, but you have conflict in your home, I have conflict in my home. If you're married, you have some conflict in your marriage, I have some conflict in my marriage. And for years and years, not really years and years, but as I tell the story, making it bigger and bigger to make it better and better, for years and years, I said the whole key to our marriage is if Teresa just wasn't so selfish. I mean, she's just so lovely and pretty and nice and kind and sweet, and that's what everyone thinks. But down behind that beautiful blonde hair and sweet countenance and wonderful mother and now grandmother, there is a very strong woman who wants her way. And in private moments with probably a few ladies of trusted confidence that she really prays with, there's probably been at least a moment or two that despite her husband's role and job of teaching God's word and, you know, working hard at being a good dad, some of the conflict, I think she would say, you know, the problem is Chip is down behind all that is this really selfish guy that wants his way. And when I want my way and she wants her way, guess what that's called? Conflict. Now, as you mature in Christ, you handle it in a lot better ways, right? But hey, people, let's not act like this passage is for someone else, all right? And a lot of times what happens is we hit those conflicts, and the reason you don't argue about them is they produce such conflict, you don't even talk about them anymore. And I watch marriages that are on parallel tracks with very little intimacy, or I watch families on parallel tracks where, oh yeah, we don't argue with our kids. That's because we've decided anything that causes conflict, we're not going to talk about. So the kids are gradually going off their way and you're going off their way. And then when they land over here in the ditch because you didn't want the conflict, you know, you pull out your Bible in Proverbs 22, train a child up in the way he should go and he won't depart. God, I don't get this. He departed. Oh, really? Because at the heart of every little boy, foolishness is bound up in the heart of a child, right? And so you have to confront issues. You have to realize, I have to realize, I got to confront issues in me and you and in all of our relationships, that we are people of the flesh. Despite this wonderful thing that God has given us, this new birth where the Spirit of God lives in us and the Spirit has sealed us and he's given us gifts and we have power. But we live in a fallen world and there's a tempter out there and we will do things and we will struggle in areas that will cause interpersonal conflict. And at the heart of it is, not the devil made me do it. What's James 1 say? You sin when you're carried away by your own lusts. Well, let's get on the diagnostic side, and then we'll quickly move to the solution side. James is going to say, okay, that's the cause of quarrels. Now he's going to give us God's diagnosis. Our constant quarrels reveal three different things. He's going to say there's some consequences, but these quarrels are going to reveal something, and they're going to reveal something all the way over here. He's going to say that you have a belief system. And in your belief system, because when you have this frustration within, conflict without, you have a belief system that you have believed a lie. And he's going to tell us what that lie is in just a minute. And at the core of that lie is that we have believed the lie of hedonism, and I'll address it in a second. Then he'll say that after believing the lie, once you believe a lie, there's a series of behaviors that have you beginning to move farther and farther and farther away from God and closer to the world and the world system. He'll call it the cosmos. The world system is primetime TV, walking out the grocery stand, People, Cosmo, Ellie, Forbes. There's a world system that says the way to significance, fulfillment, and satisfaction is how you look, what you make, who you know, how many people report to you, what you own. And it's when you can have the pleasures of the world, then you're a somebody. You're just a house remodeled away from being happy. You're just a better sex life away from being happy. You're just that first child away from being happy. You're just getting married. You're single now, but man, if I was married, then you'd be happy. You're just something out there. And the world paints every evening in prime time and now on 150 cable channels and magazines and romance novels and billboards and songs. And they're all telling you a web that the world is saying, this is what will deliver real happiness and fulfillment. And God says, when we buy into that, we become spiritual adulteresses. We leave our first love and we embrace and fall in love with the world and we lose our relationship and our heart for God. He says, we believe a lie, we betray a trust, and then it gets actually scary. He says, we actually can come to the point where even though we are God's people, we become enemies. God will literally, in this passage, you'll see in the next few verses, God will literally put on battle array when his children are being wooed away from him and beginning to live like the world. He will put on battle array and go to war against us. It will be out of a heart of love, and he will do what I call the velvet vice. It'll be a vice and they'll have velvet on the outside of it. And he will bring about a velvet vice of pressure in your life to get you to change your mind about what really satisfies and to return to him. It's called the Hebrews 12 experience. All discipline for the moment seems not to be joyful, but sorrowful. Yet those who've been trained by it, afterwards it yields the peaceful fruit of righteousness.
1: I think I'm like a lot of people where I try to avoid conflict, but since I'm now getting older, I've discovered that the best way to resolve it is to approach it calmly But the most important thing is to try to resolve it. Sometimes just the effort to communicate gets you over the hurdle.
2: Kind of shy away from conflict.
3: I like to dive in, just get it out in the open.
4: I'm ready to talk about it and get it on the table and deal with it, whereas I have to learn that other people may not be in that same position or predicament where they're ready to just discuss it at that moment.
5: I think my biggest problem is that I dive into it and I kind of make things bigger than they should be, make the argument larger and add to it when maybe I should shy away a little bit more.
6: If it's too big of a conflict and I don't feel like dealing with it, then just shy away and, you know, let it, you know, blow, see if it blows over.
0: As we wrap up today's program, I hope you'll take advantage of that opportunity, get this on CD, and listen to it. These are heavy things, and you need to hear God speak to you over and over. But here's what I know. You need to act on the truth that you've heard today. And my tendency, when there's conflict in a relationship, and whether it's with my wife or with one of my kids or a coworker or, you know, someone down at the coffee shop, someone in the home association, you know, we all have conflict. My tendency is to get focused on their side of it, their blame, what they did wrong. What I learned from God's word today and what you heard God say is, you know, at the heart of it, I've got issues. You've got issues. So here's your assignment. I want you to get out a sheet of paper. You can use a spiral notebook. And I want you to put a line down the center of that paper. And on the left side, put that person's name. It might be your mate, might be your boss. And just list, bullet point, the four or five things that they've really done to mess up this relationship. And then on the right side, I want you to put your name. And then I want you to write the three or four or five things that you've done. And then I want you to take that right side and say, God, will you please forgive me? And then every day this week, only for 7 days, and I'll see you back next week because we're going to get on the solution side. But every day this week, I want you to pray for that person. Pray that God will bless them. Pray that God will help them. You take that step and you watch God work.
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3: 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Thousands of prayer missionaries, city to city, coast to coast, are in our live prayer chain right now, praying over all who call in. 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
5: What's that time? It's 9 p.m. Pacific, and we are live, and you are watching or listening to Pray for a Miracle. Our phone number for prayer is toll-free. It's 1-866-ANDPRAY. If you'd like to type in a little prayer request, just go to His Channel, and where it says prayer, just type it in, and we start to pray for that need right away, and we read a few of them here on Pray for a Miracle. But before we get started, we have thousands of prayer missionaries over the years that sit by the TV every Saturday night waiting for that need for you to write in or call in so they can just put their hand up in agreement and pray for that need. If you'd like to be a volunteer prayer missionary, there's nothing to sign up, nothing to do. Just sit by when you can, sit by the radio or TV, and when we lift somebody up, just put a hand up in agreement, and you can put it down, keep your eyes open, walk around the house. Our Father is just looking for numbers. Remember, He says in the Bible, when there's two or more that gather together, He will be there. And we all know He answers prayer. Here's our first prayer request we're going to read for the night. This is from Sherry. She says, please pray that the people buying my deceased father's home and the people responsible for selling his belongings are honest, are angels sent by God. Thanks in advance. That's a really good prayer request, and I think that's very important, friends. When anything that you are selling, anything, just make sure that you put it in prayer first so God is involved. The best transaction will happen, and the hiccups will disappear. Here's another little prayer request from Michael. And he's praying for the for his water pump on his truck. It needs to be fixed, and that God also would give him a new truck that he needs to go back and forth to work. So let's agree with that the Lord just not only takes care of the water pump, maybe, but while he's going for water pump, he makes a trade, he gets another truck, and he's back working. Missionaries, let's take our first prayer call for the night and welcome David to Pray for a Miracle.
6: Yes, I've been having trouble with my heart palpitations, and also I have a lot of trouble with my lower abdomen. I have trouble eating. And I'm from Witt, Illinois. And I thank you. God bless.
5: God bless. Missionaries, a little hand of agreement. You put it down. Oh, Jesus, this is our first call for the night for prayer. We're asking for a miracle for him. That you heal him in a way that only you can heal. We're asking that you strengthen his body. Help him with wisdom when he's reading your word. That it becomes a joy and a learning process, where he understands in ways he never did when he was reading your word. We're asking that you do that while you go on this healing journey with him. Guide him. And we're asking that you bind any demons that are around him, that are constantly, like all demons do, whispering in your flock's ears all the time. That he has a silence of that. He doesn't hear any negativity, and the negativity doesn't flow around the doctors working with him. We're asking for a period of grace. And we're also asking that the Holy Spirit enter into his realm. This is our prayer. Thank you. Amen.
7: There is no need too large or too small for God. 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Call 866 and pray.

You know, friends, those of you that have been watching me for ever, all these years now, tonight's a

I think she now is in her mid-30s, and she's doing in Anaheim. She's in Anaheim. I'm out here at the soundstage, and so tonight I've got my niece that's doing the production, and so I'm hearing my niece in the ear and selecting everything with the crew down at Anaheim. So it's funny how generations go on and go on. She never goes on air. In fact, I don't think she's ever been on air once. Her sisters have. She has three other sisters. And they all worked for us at one time. Just one of her sisters used to do some on-air stuff. And then the others all did back end. And her one sister then went on to work with another ministry to help little people that get trafficked, either in labor trafficking, sex trafficking, works with the police department, and then they take them and then rehabilitate them and teach them a job and get them back into life. And then the other one is over at, works with their church. So God is good. God is good. And let's get back to work, missionaries, and let's read this little prayer request, and this is from Chuck. I like this. Heal me this moment. Cure me of whatever is causing me such illness. Cure my heart. Restore my body. Perfect health in Jesus' name. That is something maybe we read these prayer requests. That is something that I think the way it's formatted that you might want to consider that. I've always taught people all these years that short prayers to God that are to the point, I think have more meaning than a very long prayer. And remember, you're talking to God. If there's anything we've ever taught anybody, it's that you're talking to God, and he's listening. Believe it or not, he's listening to every word you're saying, and he's restoring. He's storing every one of those prayer requests. Those conversations are stored permanently in heaven. They'll never disappear. They're there for eternity. They're in a vessel. They're stored. And so I try to explain to people, if you're walking into your house and you're going to make a sandwich for one of the kids or something, oh, thou son, how would thee, oh, great son, would thee like a sandwich? No, you'd say, son, you want a sandwich? What do you like? You want some mayonnaise on it? Because you're talking to your kid. You're talking to God. You're his child. Speak to him and keep it to the point. You don't have to go around the circle. He knows what you want before you ask. And a piece of wisdom that was taught to me in a prayer room. Oh my gosh, now this is going close to 40 years ago. Or 30 years ago, I should say. Not 40, 30. When somebody is so distraught and so grieved that they can't even speak. Do you know God understands that too? He understands a moan. And think of it. Sometimes if you are so distraught, you can just pray without putting words that de-dignify what you're trying to say. And God understands. God understands. He's listening. He never returns a prayer void. Remember that. Never returns a prayer void. And I'll prove it to you when we're all home. I'll walk down to that beautiful library of records where all the prayers are stored.
And I try, it says to not imagine what heaven looks like.

0: Mike tells you that because you can't imagine. We can't imagine. There's colors that we can't even see in the spectrum that are in there. And do you know when gold is pure, you can see through gold, and it says the streets are lined with gold, so I assume you can see through the streets. But think, all of those prayers are stored, and I try to imagine what that room, those Hall of Records, look like, because the most precious gift to your Father in heaven is a prayer. It's the only thing that he cannot give himself from a person living on earth that has free will and choice. We are sending him prayers in free will. Think about that. He has everything, and you can give him something that he's patiently waiting for you to send to him. So think how eager he will be to work with you. This prayer request is for Eve. She's going through a really hard time right now, recovering from an accident, in a lot of pain and mental anguish. She has spent a lot of money with holistic medicine. She's trying to get better with no results. She's depressed and feeling just very weak and tired all the time. Well, I'm in agreement. Let's turn it over to the Lord, and expect a miracle in her life. And friends, let's get back to that phone line. Remember, the phone number for prayer, it is toll-free. It's 1-866-ANDPRAY. That's 866-AND-PRAY. That's your line to the miracle, and it's there 24 hours for you. If we aren't on TV, leave your prayer message, and we'll try and play it here on Pray for a Miracle. But this I will promise you, we pray for every person that calls in on our prayer line, and we pray for every person that types in a prayer request. Why? Because we are a prayer ministry. And friends, let's welcome now Deborah to Pray for a Miracle.
1: Yes, I'm going in for a lumbar strain this week, and I would like prayer. I'm not sure what day it is. I have to call when there's an available bed. Please keep me in your prayers. I'm from Plattsburgh, New York, and I've loved the Lord all my life. Thank you.
0: Amen. Missionary's little hand of agreement here for Deborah. This is one of your children doing exactly what you have asked, and the fleece that you've put out to all of us. Pray for that need. Send it to me. I can't do anything until you ask. Send me that need. You will send a result. Sometimes it's your son healing. Other times it's the Holy Spirit intervening somewhere. Angels guarding and protecting. It's a world we know so little of. And it's interesting. It takes a lifetime, I think, to prepare ourselves to take that journey and go to our final place of glory. It's all a work in process to learn how to have that relationship with you. Because as sure as we're here right now, we will be there, walking in a world that is sin-free, and an understanding of glory, color, and beauty, and knowledge we can't even begin to comprehend. Traveling the universe. Your universe is limitless. And it's a mystery that you created us and chose us to be with you. I guess it's the thing is, space is pretty big, and you wanted to share it. So we're coming back to her, and we're asking that the procedure she goes through is completely successful. She's encouraged, fearless, knowing that the Holy Spirit is with her in this journey. And we're asking for that joy to flow over to some of the other people in the center. They just might need a touch of that encouragement just radiating out from her. It's effective. It's our prayer, and we know you're going to answer it. We know this is a time for miracles for one of your own children. Thank you, Jesus. Amen, amen, and amen.
2: Need prayer? Pray for a miracle. Call toll-free 1-866-AND-PRAY. That's 866 and pray.

0: My, my, my. You know, most people have not studied much about the Trinity or the Holy Spirit. And how many of you have asked, you've accepted Jesus? You read your Bible, you go to church. But how many have prayed and asked for the Holy Spirit to guide them? That's what he does. And it's very important, especially in these times, because he will take you on journeys that you didn't expect. You will be in situations without even knowing it. You're a witness for a potential new believer or somebody that is just starting to search, and you didn't even say a word to them. You didn't even, you know, say one thing about the Bible or maybe visiting your church or anything like that, because a lot of people, they don't say anything because they don't know how to. And when they do say something, they offend the person that they were trying to help. But what's interesting, the Holy Spirit will speak to them without you saying anything, because you're being guided by the Holy Spirit. You're being used. You're being protected. We forget. We've accepted Christ. We go to church. We tithe. Try to bring children up right. But there's a whole part. You have the Holy Spirit that wants to work through you, around you. And God wants to do stuff for you. In fact, when you are in heaven and you read in the book of life, and you'll find your name because it's there. Do you know, to detail, you will find everything that God had planned for you. And it won't be checked off. You never got it. Because you didn't ask. You weren't being guided by the Holy Spirit. So when you were on the center fork of the road, you took the hard way, not the right way. You still got to the where you needed to go. But if you had been listening to the Holy Spirit, you would have been guided. Would have gave you a good lesson journey and helped you grow. It's very important, friends. I mean, it is so important to ask the Holy Spirit to guide you and to protect you. Very important. I mean, it's funny. We leave so many things off the table as Christians. That's why I'm so encouraged every Saturday night to pray for all of you. Because it seems to be like prayers here, and we talk about everything else, and then we listen to Satan in the real world. And if you ever notice, everything in the real world is trauma. Everything in the real world, chaos, trauma, one disaster after another, and that is Satan to defeat you. God doesn't do that. God wants to inspire and encourage you. And that is the biggest threat to Satan, is an inspired Christian that is happy and that is completely not disturbed on what's going on with them in their community, their country, their people. Because the world's full of heathens. And you aren't one of them because you're watching us tonight. The world's full of heathens, and the heathens, we know where they're going to go. They can have their pleasure now, but they're going to live in hell for eternity. You aren't. But you don't have to live like them now, listening to all this chaos. Because you have a destiny. That's why communism hates religion. Because it creates hope. It creates faith. That's God. Satan, hopeless, destitute. That's Satan. So friends, we got a short little break. We picked a couple good songs for you, and maybe it's time for you to put that prayer call in. It's 1-866-AND-PRAY. Remember, you have not because you asked not. If you'd like to type in that little prayer request, just go to his channel during the break and type in your prayer request. Okay, we're going to take a little break now. We're going to be right back. Go make a sandwich, and I'll see you in just a few minutes.
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0: Well, friends, welcome to the second half of Pray for a Miracle. And we're live every Saturday night, 9 p.m. Pacific. Wherever you're at, just count your time to 9 p.m. Pacific. We're live every Saturday night. And I'll do a wide shot. I don't know if you can see it, but I got a buddy sitting next to me. Hello, buddy. Oh, gosh. My prayer partner is my dog. Wherever I go, she's with me. And it's funny, she's normally always over there. Oh, man, I better get to work. I started talking to her, so now she, you know how animals are. They want attention. Our phone number for prayer is toll-free. It's 1-866-ANDPRAY. And during the break, I was talking to my niece, and I was wrong. She didn't start at 16. She started at 15 and a half years old. That's a long time ago. You know, you wonder where the time goes, but nothing's better than serving the Lord. You do your time, and there's a great day that the Father looks at the Son and says, bring them home. And I always tell people, if ever I end up in a hospital, and don't pray me back, my journey's done. I want to go home. I'm really curious. I want to see what my home looks like up there. I've got pastor friends that are there now that I'd like to see. I'd like to see a lot of the people over the years that, you know, it was their last days and we were praying for them. I just look forward to that. People have it all wrong. Heaven is something to look forward to. Don't try and build your heaven down here on this earth. Enjoy it, because it's a special time. It's the only time in history that you are a free-willed human. And think how special you're going to be in heaven, because angels were created. You were born into this world, and you accepted your Father with free will. It's going to be a glorious place. And the great part is, the house that you have there was hand-built by God Himself. And you can put something on your front porch and leave for a billion years and go travel the universe and come back. And there's two things that I look forward to. Not one speck of dust on the front porch. Not one speck of dust inside. And guess what? That thought of ever having somebody take it or lose it is, it's not there. It's completely written out of heaven. It's impossible. Because there's no sin in heaven. There's no Lucifer. Start imagining. You put your head there, and it looks like the problems of today are minimal. And I think we're close to the end times, friends, because with all this chaos, you should start doing the hallelujah dance and start jumping up and down, because it means we're going home soon. The Father's going to look at the Son and say, Son, gather your church, take them home, and that big rapture will begin. Here's a prayer request from Judy. A Christian family is fractured due to in-laws and daughter wanting to move them close onto a family's small little unit. Husband is not respected or proven by their history of disruption and dependence. Marriage is fragile, and they have four kids. And there's a lot of resentment in the family. And we know how that goes through other people. Might not be your family. So let's lift them up in prayer. And I'm ready to take a prayer call. How about you, friends? Are you ready, missionaries? Let's welcome Miranda to Pray for a Miracle.
1: Hello. Calling from Redding, California. I'm calling to pray for my husband, a former chiropractor who has a disc degeneration in his spine due to his career, and he is addicted to oxycodone, and I would like to pray for him and also for my daughter, and I won't say her name, but I would like my husband to have a miracle and that our family would be blessed by a miracle that give God the glory in our lives, because this has been a long battle for 10 years and we need a miracle. He's on hospice now. So please pray for my husband, John, my daughter, and her boyfriend, and that they would be delivered and set free in Jesus' name. And thank you, Dennis, and everyone there. God bless you at his channel.
0: Bless you. Missionary's little hand of agreement, you can put it down. Miranda's husband has served people, healing them. He was a chiropractor. Healed them, worked with them. And we're asking that you heal him. You are the king of chiropractors. Just send that surge through his body and just take the pain away and heal him. He did it physically with people, and most individuals don't know that chiropractors end up with more neck, back, and joint pains because of the leaning over and the stress that they're putting on their own body, repairing all those bodies. It's kind of like a roofer. When roofers get a certain age, most of them, their knees and their hips are gone because they walk crooked up on roofs all day long, carrying heavy loads. Very hard on the body. They pay the price when they're older. So we're asking for the years that he has left, that you remove the pain. And we don't care how you heal it. Just remove the pain. That's what we're asking. And then Miranda and him, they have a daughter and she has a boyfriend. We don't know the situation and we don't know their relationship with you. But here's a good start. She's asking that you intervene. That changes the game. That means now you have authority to come in and move demons away from them. Oh, Satan hates that. He hates it when we pray for people. I should say, he hates it when we have results. Yeah. So we're asking that you bless this family. And Miranda's thought was that through relieving her husband's pain, the miracle might be a little inducement in the family to show you are you. We're going to leave all that up to you. But we know you're going to do something. And we believe in miracles. We're all in agreement. Thank you, Jesus. Amen. Amen. And amen.
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0: Here's a prayer request, friends, from Nelson. Hello, fellow brothers and sisters in Christ. Nice little start, huh? Please pray for my wife, Rebecca. She is going to have surgery. This prayer request came in on Thursday, on August 20th. She was having the surgery. We prayed for her right then and there. But I wanted to reread this for all of you, the blanket prayer for her. The hospital keeps changing the surgery time after having the appointment for 2 months. The recovery may take weeks and possibly months with many issues to overcome along the way. We've had a really rough couple of weeks, and we are going weak and need of prayers from all you fellow saints. May the Lord richly bless. I put that up because we didn't know. Maybe she got her surgery on Thursday. Maybe she's having it today or tomorrow. But what we do know is we're in agreement that Jesus heals her, guides every one of those doctors in the surgery, and that the postponement was done in a way that maybe a better doctor is going to be on staff to perform the procedure. Sometimes, don't be discouraged. When something important gets delayed, God might say, you know, I don't want that person doing the surgery. This other guy's coming in or gal's coming in. I want them to do it. They're a perfectionist. So always, when something doesn't go the way you think, just remember, maybe the Lord's involved. He's in control. He's changing things a little bit. Here's a great little prayer request, friends. It says, church, it's from the church. Please lift up, pray our live stream would work. It's not working. And they're having a lot of spiritual warfare behind it. Oh, I could tell you some stories about streaming. And so we're just asking that the Holy Spirit intervene and just fix it. In fact, I can tell you a short little story. Many times at his channel, there was one time, this was years ago, and we first started, we were just radio. We didn't have television. And we wanted to do television, but back then it was so costly for the automation system that plays the programs out. And so we figured the only way we could do it reasonably was we would build our own, because we were all engineers. And to give you an idea, back then an automation system minimum was over $500,000 to $1 million. We didn't have that. And so we built one, and everybody that sold us the part said, well, it only works for this one system. We said, well, we'll buy the part anyway, and we're going to figure it out. Well, it won't work. It won't work. They all told us it wouldn't work. We put it all together, and guess what? It didn't work. And I thought, I know God gave us the word that he wanted us to start doing TV. But without this, we can't do TV. There's no way. We've got to have an automation system. And it was, I believe, it was after a pray for a miracle. The staff and everything, that's when we were in the old Santa Ana studios. They were across the street from Calvary Chapel, Costa Mesa. And I was the last one to walk out. And I went back to the control room, and we had back then just three racks with the equipment in, and the automation system was there, you know, that we built, and it still was a big investment for us. We put a lot into it. I think we had like $100,000 into it, and I thought, well, it is what it is. There's nothing we can do. So I just put my hands on the rack. And I just didn't tempt God. I just said, I believe that you showed us a pathway from radio now to television, that you have a vision, that his channel's supposed to be TV. And we need this automation. You know, without the automation, we can't do it. So it's up to you. Either you show us how to fix this automation, or maybe send somebody over that donates us one. A big TV network is upgrading and they send us one. It's all up to you how you want to do it. Or you can just fix this one. But if nothing happens, we know that it wasn't you. The word didn't. We put a fleece out. Then I just said, then, Lord, I know it wasn't from you. Went home perfectly fine. Went home, you know, and then it was interesting. I think it was like Sunday night or something like that. I thought I'd go down to do something. And so I drove down, and it was very shocking. I walked in. Not only was it working, it was playing. And here was the part that was strange. We didn't put any programs in it. So how did that thing start to pray? And that was one of the major miracles that God did on his channel. God answers prayer. And God will do things when you can't answer. When you can't do something, don't test him. Just ask. I mean, don't do something stupid like stand on a bridge and say, I'm going to jump off and see if you save me. That's tempting God. And may I ask, I didn't hear, how many minutes do I have left? I hear we're out of time. Oh, good. And so, friends, always pray about anything and everything. Here's a prayer request. They named their daughter Israel, and we pray for the future of Israel, that by the time she grows to be an adult, it will be a place where we can travel as a family safely and without fear. May God continue to bless the nation of Israel, and may Israel grow in grace and favor with God and man. That's a great, and it goes on a little bit more there, but that's a great prayer request for Israel. You know, the live view on the first half of the program, when we do the songs, you see the shot. That's a live shot from Israel, from our studios in Israel. In fact, friends, we're getting ready to, the building has to go through some maintenance, so for 6 months, the power's going to be turned off. So we're looking at a temporary space to go to. But we do so much over there. And very interesting country. Do you know it's a place where you can take something and put it on a restaurant table and walk away and come back, and it's still there. They have very little crime. It's a very safe place in Israel. And so many people are moving to Israel. Everybody's moving to Israel. It's God's country. And just think, all the major religions are all based in Israel. Think about that. And always pray for them. Pray for them. We're seeing a lot of people that are turning their backs on Israel. And it does say in a Christian Bible that people that bless Israel will be blessed. People that curse Israel will be cursed. Friends, here's another prayer, little prayer request from Anne. She's just asking. She feels like God in her life is not answering her prayers, and she'd like to move on and just have things turn around. I think, Anne, I agree with you in prayer, but I think sometimes when things are really going wrong, you'd be amazed how wrong they would be going without God. Sometimes He puts us through a safe valley that's just terrible for us. But he's protecting us from something else that's going to be way worse. He's looking at us for the long term, our soul for eternity. And sometimes he will put us on a journey that just doesn't seem right, but in the long run, it's going to save your soul. He's watching out for you. Change your prayer to, will you shorten this journey? Will you shorten this journey? I'd like to see a little sunshine. A little sunshine. I'd like to see your glory shine through. Or let me know what it is that you want me to do. Because sometimes, like he did with Job, and Jonah, you don't follow what he wants. He starts poking at you until he can get you to where you need to go. And so God is not a cruel God, and he never does stuff to be cruel. Never, never. He didn't create it. Satan created cruelty. Here's a little request that came in from Kim. I've lived long life of suffering and struggle. I'm so exhausted. I pray God would have compassion and allow me to come home. That is my heart and soul desire. There's nothing wrong with that prayer, friends, in many ways. God has blessed me so much in my life. I mean, I have my downside. I'm autistic. I mean, I have serious downside. Struggle all my life. But I've seen so much good, and I serve him. But I am very much looking forward to saying, put all this behind me. I'm ready to go see my home for eternity. And so I always pray, if you can speed it up, I'm willing. I got my bags packed. So there's nothing wrong. And it reminds me of the time, kind of in the dark ages, when they have the famines, the Irish and them, and life was so tough that when they woke up and they still were alive, they would work the fields and constantly be talking to each other about when they get to go home. Sometimes I think in America, we've made our heaven on earth. People come up with longevity things, how to make themselves look younger, all these things. Why? Why? And I think, oh, how miserable back in the beginning when a lot of the people in the Bible would live to 900 years. I would go, okay, enough is enough. Man, I want to go home. And I guess because it's not faith. We just don't think enough about heaven. Maybe the churches should start talking more about heaven. And here, speaking of churches, I forgot to tell you this last week, and I'd like to get it in. We're almost out of time. But prayer missionaries, this is your job for the week. When you're traveling in around town, going to the store, going to work, back and forth, every time you see a Christian church, will you say a little five-word prayer for it? Start blanketing prayer. We need to start praying over all of our churches in our communities. You know, they're just, some of them are just losing their way, and they don't know what to do, or they're being influenced by the community, or they're being pressured by the city. Just pray that God gives them encouragement and strength. Especially, how do they speak to the younger people? Because the younger people have been manipulated through school, and they aren't taught the good things about this country. And they definitely are not taught anything in the Bible. They took prayer and they took the Bible out of the school, and look at the results that we have. Look at the chaos that's going on. Friends, it's time for me to go. Remember, please write this number down and please put in a prayer recall if you can. Record it. We can play it. I believe that those have more power than typing in a prayer request, because our prayer missionaries get to hear your voice. And when they raise that hand of agreement, I believe it means more. That phone number for prayer is toll-free. It's 1-866-ANDPRAY. You can type in a prayer request. Just go to his channel where it says prayer, or go to prayformiracle.org, and where it says prayer, type it in. And I hope to be here next week, same time, same place, 9 p.m. Pacific, Saturday night, God willing. God bless all of you, and God bless you, prayer missionaries.
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0: Welcome to Behind the Cameras. And this little update is for the month of August, to see what's going on here at his channel. And friends, as you know, behind me here, I'm out at our SoCal soundstage, and they're setting up for a production. And this kind of gives you an idea. I told them, just turn a camera around, because they're working over on that section over there, and way over, they've got the stuff going on over there. And this back is the staging area where you prepare for your program. You sit down and you do a talk through with your guests, and then you go to the particular set. We have three sets out here. We have the World News Briefing set for Tom Hughes, and then we have my Pray for a Miracle set, and then we have the talk style set. And then we can move sets around for little special productions. But for this month, for those of you that know Jan Markell, go to her gallery. She has a show for August, and it's with Michelle Bachman. And I'm telling you, Michelle explains so clearly about communism and socialism and what is going on in America, because, friends, I've never been very much concerned, and you know I'm not political. I'm just 100%, how can we proselyte the gospel, and what country can we get into to share the message of Jesus? And I let the politicians do what the politicians do. But I have had the privilege to travel in countries almost in every part of the world, and I know what communism looks like, and I know at the end results. I remember in Romania, when we were able to go there after the communism fell, do you know that I found out that the little kids, when they go to bed at night, they stuff food between their cheeks to make sure they have enough food for the next day, and so the parents always make sure they take the food out so the kids don't choke when they're sleeping. I mean, who'd ever think of it? And when you go to the stores, it's like there was some kind of stocking problem. They're just empty. Or they just have one item, and it's just going down the shelf. And we're starting to see that with this communism that is taking effect in America. And, friends, it's partially our fault. It started in the 90s with the schools. When they centralized schooling, they no longer taught the kids about the greatness of the country and the uniqueness of the United States. And so these kids are growing up to not have much respect for the country. If you don't have respect and you don't know your history, it's easy to change them over to a new system. And socialism, the problem is it promises you everything and gives you nothing. So, friends, we really have to pray about that. But you can tune in, see that with Jan Markell,
2: with Michelle Bachmann. In fact, Jan said that she is going to start taping, she's hoping, a program every 2 weeks. And remember, Jan retired, and we thought we weren't going to get any more of Jan, but all of you just kept hitting her with emails. Jan, we need you. Jan, we need you. So she's really enjoying it, and I think she's doing a great job because we've got a few on the Ruku Gallery with her, a special guest, and they're very informative. Another thing on our Ruku, I only got a few more minutes here. Ruku, we just updated the app again, and so now on Ruku, you have galleries for some of your favorite programs, so you can see like 2 or 3 or 4 weeks on your Ruku app. And friends, pray for Israel. We have to do some upgrades there. We have to put an indoor studio. We have outdoor studio. We need an indoor studio. Pray for us because this is something we have to do, and it's very difficult to do things over there. They're extremely costly. It's time for me to go. I'll give you a little bit more behind the scenes. And may God richly bless all of you. Tell a friend about his channel. God bless.
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I heard another voice from heaven, come out of her, my people, that ye be not partakers of her sins, and ye receive not her plague. So come out, be not partakers of that horrible situation. God said to Abram, get out of Ur. It's time to move on. He said of Lot, you need to get out of Sodom. You know what's tragic is that he wouldn't listen. And so you remember the angel came and grabbed his wrist and pulled him out because he was too vexed. And not only that, he made it through it, but his wife didn't. So we can get through this, honey. We can go through this and you make it, but you lose your wife or you lose your kids. Joshua said, as for me and my family, we're going to serve God. So again, you have to understand that Satan wants to keep you under the bondage. The Spirit of God wants to fill your heart with freedom. And so you got to come out. Same thing happened in Israel. God put him in Israel for 70 years. At the end of 70 years, Ezra said, let's go. And they said, we don't want to go. We like it here. And so Babylon got into them. And the same thing happens with the church. We get into carnality. We know we should do missions. We know we should give. We know we should get involved and be part, but we just don't. So I need to be obedient to the call of God and come out. And so in verse 4, a call of separation. God wants us to be different. And then in verse 5 through 8, a call of isolation. And here it is. She has offended heaven, this church. Not the church, but the church in the tribulation, the religious church. For her sins have reached into heaven, and God has remembered her iniquities. I personally think that if you look around and see the church, you can look at the Episcopalian church. Most of the pastors do not even believe in the blood of Jesus Christ. You can see the Catholic church, and once again, the guys are having horrible times with the sexual situations. You look at the Calvary chapels, you look at other churches, you see carnality. It's all a way across the border. So what am I to do? Well, as long as this church teaches the Word of God, and as long as this church believes in the power of prayer and the leading of the Holy Spirit, everything's fine. But the moment we get away from the Spirit and get into other things, then you need to get out. And the reason why? Because the iniquity is going to reach heaven. God is going to deal with it. And then in verse 6, she has received double. Reward her, even she rewarded you double unto her, double according to her works. And the cup which she has filled, fill to her double. In other words, destroy everything. And then in verse 7, here's one of the great verses of Revelation. How much she has glorified herself. I mean, that is one of the great verses. You know, think about it. Who do you talk about the most? You know, when you go out and hang out with the guys, what do you say? Hey, I did this and I did that and, you know, I'm doing this and I'm building this and it's my ministry and I. And when you all of a sudden are looking around, you think, thank God, there's no pridefulness in heaven. Can you imagine getting to heaven and have to have everyone brag for the rest of your life? In other words, that would be like the biggest horrible punishment in the whole world, to sit and listen to everyone brag how they got there. So we can't. I'm there.

Be careful how much she has glorified herself, lived luxury, so much torment and sorrow given her. For she saith in her heart, I set as a queen and am no widow and shall see no sorrow. And so the church, apart from Christ, is saying, I have the doctrine. And so the false prophet and the church that begins to believe. And even Jesus said, this is what I hate about Jezebel. She holds the doctrine of the Nicolaitans. And the Nicolaitans are two Greek words. One is niko, which is leadership, and the second is laity over the people. I hate anybody that stands between me and God. So God does not want a shepherding doctrine. God does not want me, myself, to have the authority over your life. Teaching, yes, but you have to make decisions. If you come to me, should I marry so-and-so? I don't know. I give it a shot. But I don't have an answer. So Jim Jones, he thought he had an answer. And all these other cults, they have an answer. They have to control you. And God hates it. Because no man's closer than you are to God. And so she has been judged. Notice verse 8. Therefore shall her plague come in one day, death and mourning, famine. She shall be utterly burned with fire, for strong is the Lord God who judges her. In other words, her pride is going to take her out. And then in verses 9 through 19, the torment of the merchants. And this is where we get to the destruction of Babylon. And I want you to notice, just kind of jump to verse 12 and 13. There are some things that are kind of interesting. Verse 12 and 13, there are like 28 items mentioned. In verse 12, there's valuable ornaments mentioned, gold, silver, and precious stones. You know, we love gold, we love silver, and we love those precious stones. Amen? But isn't it interesting that when you get to heaven, the streets are going to be paved with gold? So the thing that you died for down here, to have the gold wrapped around your neck, God made them manholes in heaven. So the value system is not even the same. The diamonds are going to be part of the wall. So the pearls, we go after these things, have no value. In other words, they're nice, they're precious, they make you look pretty, but once again, they're not the value that lasts. And so the ornament, the gold, silver, and precious stone, verse 12. And then notice the costly array, fine linen, purple, silk. You get at Ross's, that fine linen. Purple and silk and scarlet. I mean, the Fifth Avenue, I got to have this stuff, you know. And then notice in verse 12, the special furniture. Kind of interesting. Vessels of ivory, precious wood like teak, brass and iron and marble. No doubt those are the building blocks of Solomon's temple. Those are some of the blocks, and we read about people having solid toilets made out of gold, which is a joke. And then notice the order of things in verse 13, cinnamon and frankincense and the ointments here. And then notice in verse 13, the abundant living he mentions, wine and oil and flour and wheat. Back in those days, they didn't have that. So that would be like burritos and Chateaubriand and In-N-Outs and all that right now. Fine, fine food. And then notice the triumph of parades and verse 13. The horses and the chariots and the vehicles. In other words, the Mercedes and the Lexus and all the things we drive. All these images. And I'll make a point in a second. And then in verse 13, the infamous traffic. He says the slave bodies and souls of men. In other words, buying slaves. And then it speaks of 28 items. In other words, the thing that we have sold our soul to. Trying to get that made, or trying to get that car, or wanting to have that Bentley, or wanting to have that house just perfect, or have this just that, or looking nice and weight and everything else. It's all going to burn. It's all going to burn. Now, do I believe that God wants you to be blessed? Yes, I do. Do I believe that God wants you in good health? I do. I think God would have me in even better health. Do I believe that God wants me to go after these things? I don't. I believe that God will give them to you if it's his will. So I'm not to lose sleep or try to do all the things to gamble, because these things will not make you successful. So in our heart, before God,
for some reason.

0: reason, if I have gold and silver and diamonds, if I have a home and a car and clothes, I'm successful. In the eyes of God, you're naked, poor, blind, and wretched. So the value system is what we have a hard time with. So if I give, then God gives back. If I don't give, then I have holes in my pocket. If I try to put the makeup on to really deck me out, then it's going to take away from the natural beauty that God's given. Should I not use makeup? No, we need you to have some makeup. But at the end of the day, you're going to wipe it off. You know? So the red lipstick, you know, is it can be looked at two ways. One is it's red or it's seductive. You know? Or, you know, the tight pants a guy has. Well, why do you want that? You know? Well, the bod, you know, he's just walking down South Bay. I'm bad, man. I'm bad. Oh, you're probably 100 pounds overweight and your belly, but I'm still bad. I'm bad. I can put my back and suck it in. But how long can you suck it in till she passes? You know? You know? Then your eyes go bad. You can't see and, you know, and you can't hear. Is she flirting with me? I don't know. And, you know, and then you, did I do that already? You know? And your memory goes out, and you get old, and then you can't get out of bed. So the value of things, of when everything falls apart, all you have is a relationship. And that's what people really want. So your kids are going to want money. They want the blessing of your God, but they don't want your God. And so you have to kind of figure out how to take care of them, but to let God break them, to bring them to a relationship with God, not to buy them. And when you understand the value of things, and I'm blessed because Gail does not like gold and does not like diamonds, and she somewhat likes silver a little bit, you know, and she likes bell bottoms. I mean, she's still a hippie. You know, she's way back, both of us. But I thank God that she's pretty simple in a lot of ways. But she's not high maintenance. And if she was high maintenance, I couldn't do ministry. And so she's willing to sacrifice. So, yes, if you like the pearls and the gold and the silver, great. But it's the inward adorning that a man is going to fall. And I guarantee you that, yes, guys lust after their eyes. And they can see that gal batting with her eyes and she's everything else. But when you take everything off, if you're not glowing with the Spirit of the living God, he ought to walk away. Because what is the most attractive thing to a man, and what will get a man married overnight, is not that he drives a nice car and has a BMW and has hair and has designer jeans and has his little thing, his little iPod and everything else, and he's like hip and he can talk it. That woman's going to look right through him and realize that everything about the man is fake, unless you take it all away and he stands there with a broken down VW and he can lift his hands before God and says, I love you, Jesus. That man will be married overnight, because that's what a woman's looking for. And that's the man and that's the woman that God is going to put together, and that's the one that God's going to bless financially. And so if you are dating or you are looking and the guy is selfish, just ask the guy. Ask the guy one question when you're out there. Hey, do you tithe? No, not at all. Don't marry the bum. Well, why? Because he'll buy tools, but he won't buy you clothes. But if he gives to God, he'll give to you. So the value. Call him up and say, hey, can we go to the park? What? Go to the park? What for? Well, I want to feed the ducks. No, I want to shoot the ducks. No, will he sit with you at the park? Hey, I'm too busy for the park. Oh, really? Then he's too busy to change diapers. You see, it's not the outward, because the moment you get married, that next day, every guy has bad breath. And his hair is a mess when he wakes up, and he's ugly. But on that night of the honeymoon, oh, man, tuxedo, looking sharp. But when you wake up to that guy, that is as empty clay as you can get in your life. And she looks over you with no makeup and bad breath. Hi. And that's where you start. And then you go to the bathroom and she turns it upside down and he puts the lid up and you put the lid down and she falls inside and you get in fights and your whole marriage is gone. That's what it's about. So you better find out before. And if you have Christ in your heart, then it doesn't make a difference. You can figure it out. And you have to understand that women have a whole set of rules, a whole different set of rules. And guys have a whole different set of rules. And women think this way and we think that way. Well, then what do you do? Do you see Jesus Christ inside of a person's life? Are their eyes lit? And is their mind focused? And is their heart filled with passion? Then it doesn't make a difference, because if all of a sudden you get in an accident and you can't have a relationship, that man will stay with you for the rest of his life because he's committed to God. So the outward things are going to perish. They're nice to have, but they're going to perish. And let's look at this once again. In verse 9 through 10, the king's torment. The kings of the earth who have committed fornication, live luxury with her, shall bewail her and lament for her when they shall see the smoke of her burning. Stand afar off for the fear of her torment, saying, alas, alas, the great city of Babylon, the mighty city, for in 1 hour thy judgment is come. That just cracks me up. 1 hour, it's over. Then notice in verse 11 through 17, the merchants are tormented. They're tormented. And the merchants of the earth shall weep and mourn over her, for no man buyeth their merchandise anymore. In other words, the gold, the silver, everything's gone. The merchandise of gold and silver and precious stones, pearls, fine linen, purple, scarlet, the great wood, all manner of vessels, ivory, and once again, precious wood, brass, iron, marble, and then cinnamon, and ointments, and frankincense, and wine, and oil, and fine flour, and wheat, and the beast of the and the sheep, and the horses, and the chariots, and the slaves of everything we have is gone in 1 hour. And the fruit of thy soul, lust after, departed from thee. I taught that a couple Sundays ago. And all things which were dainty and goodly are departed from thee, and thou shalt find them no more at all. The merchants of these things which were made rich by her shall stand afar off for the fear of her torment, weeping and wailing. They're going to be broke. And saying, alas, alas, that great city that was clothed in fine linen, purple, scarlet, decked with gold, precious stones, pearls, for in 1 hour so great riches is come to naught. And every shipmaster and all the companies of the ships and sailors and many of the trade by sea stood afar off. And they cried when they saw the smoke of her burning, saying, what city is likened to this great city? And they cast the dust of their head, and cried weeping and wailing, saying, alas, alas, the great city wherein were made rich all that had ships in the sea by reason of her costliness, for in 1 hour was made desolate. Okay, now check it out. I'm going to turn on you, and we'll end. Terrible. Now notice verse 20 through 24. The attitude of heaven. Rejoice over her, thou heaven, and ye holy apostles and prophets, for God has avenged on her. This who has made your life miserable. Those who have abused and taken advantage of the poor, God is going to turn the tables and heaven is going to rejoice. And God is going to bring judgment upon this. And because they do not know God, and because they do not have God, they're going to perish apart from Christ. The only value is what you have for God. So if you're wealthy and you are carnal, you're never going to enjoy it. If you have a little and you have Christ, you're always going to enjoy it. If you're rich and you have Christ, then you're going to enjoy it, because now it becomes an instrument that God can use through your life. So here, rejoice. Why? Because the earth is being dealt with, because the end of the world's coming, because they've kept you away from the things of God. They wouldn't allow Bibles into the school. They won't allow you to share the gospel over the pulpit. They've restricted you. Now heaven is going to take total authority, and you are going to be kings and priests, and God is going to come and establish his authority. So until that time, you have to pray your heart out. But when it happens, it's going to happen. So rejoice. In other words, the world's lost, but the heavens are found. And then notice verse 21 through 24. Heaven is responding. And a mighty angel took up a stone like a great millstone and cast it into the sea. Why? Because judgment is coming down. He that is without sin, let him cast the first stone. And God has no sin, he's going to throw the first stone. Thus with violence shall the great city Babylon be thrown down and shall be found no more at all. I can't believe God's doing that. She has killed prophets. She has destroyed the church. She has destroyed God. She has brought pornography. She has destroyed lives. She's destroyed divorces. She has destroyed everything of value with God. And God is going to put her out of business. God is going to put Satan out of business once and for all. And then in verse 22, and the voice of harpers and the musicians and the pipers and the trumpeters shall be heard no more. That's why Kevin wants you to buy his CD tonight, because you need to listen to that. There's going to be a time no more CDs at all. At all there, and no craftsman. Oh, no more work. And whatsoever craft he be shall be found any more in thee, and the sound of the millstone shall be heard no more at all in thee. In other words, silence. No more joy, no more background music at Nordstrom, no more elevator music, nothing. I mean, just total destruction. And then notice in verse 23, and the light of a candle shall shine no more at all in thee. And the voice of the bridegroom and of the bride shall be heard no more at all in thee. For thy merchants were great men of the earth, for by thy sorcery were the nations deceived. And that's true. Sorcery is part of the NFL. It's part of every facet of business. It's everything. It's all over the place. Hitler, the white magic, everything is sorcery, demonic things. And here, the bridegroom and the bride is going to be heard no more. God's going to get us out of here, and this world is going to go down. And verse 23, and the light of the candle shall shine no more at all in thee. Verse 24, and in her was found the blood of the prophets and the saints and all that were slain upon the earth. God looked upon Babylon. God looked upon the religious Babylon. God looked upon what religion has done, how it's killed Christians, how it's killed prophets, how it's killed his own son. And God says, enough's enough. I'm washing my hands. I'm going to destroy this place. You know, in Romans in chapter 2, verse 4, O despise thou the riches of the goodness and the forbearance and the longsuffering, not knowing the goodness of God leads to repentance. That's a pretty powerful verse. Despise thou how rich of his goodness and forbearance and longsuffering, not knowing that the goodness of God leads thee to repentance. But after they hardened an impetuous heart, once again, trust unto thyself the wrath against the day of wrath, the revelation of the righteous judgment of God, who will render to every man according to his deed. To them who by patience continue in well-doing, seek for glory and honor, immortality, and everlasting life. But unto them that are cantankerous and do not obey the truth, but obey unrighteousness, indignation, wrath, tribulation, anguish upon every soul of man that does evil, for the Jew first and the Gentile, but glory and honor and peace to every man that worketh good, to the Jews first and to the Gentiles, for there is no respect of person. And what God is saying, I'm going to end this thing. I'm going to destroy the system of this world. So G. Campbell Morgan had an interesting thought. He said, the government of God. I love it. G. Campbell Morgan, great, great preacher in the English days. He said, the government of God. And there is a government, and there is the government of man. And Peter said, when the government of man begins to become disobedient to the government of God, then we must obey God rather than man. But there is a government in your heart that is higher than the government here now. So when you date, the government of the world says, go for it, man. See how far you can get. But the government of God says, deny yourself. Sanctify yourself. Beat your body and bring it under submission to the Lordship of Christ. And if you touch her, you're touching me. Don't touch her. Because I died for her, and my blood is upon her, and I'm going to hold you accountable for the way you treat her as a woman, as a lady. That's the government of God. The government of God says that he gave you everything. And he even gave you a job, and he wants you to become an evangelist and to do the Great Commission, and he's paying you to do it. And then the most wonderful thing is you get to keep 90% and give 10%, and you begin to do the work of God. The government of God is that you support the things that God has blessed you with. So there's a government of God which is based on the cross of Jesus Christ, but it's not based upon gold. Because in heaven, gold is just the street. It has no value. The value is a human soul. Now, I believe if you put God first, you'll have your gold, and you'll have your diamonds, and you'll have your car, and you'll have money, and you might even have a couple houses, because seek ye first the kingdom of God, and all these other things will be added to you. But if you build his house, God will build your house. But if you build your house will never get done. I believe that with all my heart. If we come and give, then God will give back. He squares the account. So there's a government, and there's a conscience, and there's a presence. And somehow, in this wicked, perverse world, in this busyness of life, I have to develop this conscience. So when I attack this world, it leads me and guides me and protects me so I don't make a mistake. And Paul said, if I be thus otherwise minded, God, you're going to show me.
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3: The reason some of you are stuck in the past is because you've never envisioned anything powerful enough to pull you out of it. One of the greatest tools is not an altar call where we break the past off you. It's you getting a vision for tomorrow that is so great it pulls you out of the pain of yesterday.

you would, guys, back in the back, throw on Matthew chapter 14. Matthew chapter 14. Sight versus vision. Immediately Jesus made his disciples get into the boat and go before him to the other side, while he sent the multitudes away. And when he had sent the multitudes away, he went up to the mountain by himself to pray. Now when evening came, he was alone. And the boat was now in the middle of the sea, tossed by the waves, for the wind was contrary. We're going to come back to that word contrary. Now in the fourth watch of the night, Jesus went to them walking on the sea. And when the disciples saw him walking on the sea, they were troubled, saying, "It's a ghost," and they cried out for fear. But immediately Jesus spoke to them, saying, "Be of good cheer, it is I. Do not be afraid." Peter answered him and said, "Lord, if it is you, command me to come to you on the water." So Jesus said, "Come." And when Peter had come down out of the boat, he walked on the water to go to Jesus. But when he saw that the wind was boisterous, he was afraid, and beginning to sink, he cried out, saying, "Lord, save me." And immediately Jesus stretched out his hand and called him and said, "Oh, you of little faith, why did you doubt?" Lord, bless your word. In Jesus' name, and everybody said amen. We talked to each other at this church. So tell your neighbor, here we go, neighbor, here we go. Sight is what you have with your eyes. You really don't see with your eyes, you see with your mind. Your eyes just perceive an image, but your mind tells you what you're looking at. Your eyes do not tell you what you're looking at. If you have been taught since you were a baby that this was the color red, when your eyes perceived it, your mind would tell you it was red. That's the way your eyes work. I don't trust my eyes, because my eyes are limited and my eyes lie to me. But then there's vision. Whatever you can conceive with your eyes, we call it sight. And sight is limited to my eyes. But vision is not conceived with the eyes. Vision is conceived in the spirit or your heart. Those words are used interchangeably in the Bible. Your heart in the Bible is not the organ that pumps blood. It's the core of you. It's the spirit man of you. And your eyes see what is right in front of you and is limited to your peripheral, to your focus. But vision is encapsulated by your imagination. And so your vision can be as big as you can imagine. Do you know how big your God is? He is able to do exceedingly abundantly, above and beyond, or above all that you could ask or imagine or think, depending on the translation you're reading. So in other words, my spirit can conceive anything in my imagination, but my eyes can only conceive of what is right in front of me. And I don't believe my eyes, because many times what I see will talk me out of what I see. I'm gonna say that again, simple but deep. My eyes, what I can see, will talk me out of what I can see. You hear me quote it all the time. It's one of my favorite verses. I have to remind, the reason I'm favorite is because I have to remind myself this. Looking not at the things which are seen, but the things which are unseen. For the things which are seen are temporary. The things which are unseen are eternal. So I have to understand there are images that my eye cannot perceive that are more real than everything that my eyes are lying to me about. So a lot of people say, "I'll believe it when I see it." Why would you want your belief to be narrowed to what you can see? I don't want my imagination to be narrowed down to the images that my eyes can take in.
I want my faith and I want my vision to be as big as my imagination. Now, let me move on further here. I'm going to chase this a little bit. And if I get to my notes, okay. If we don't worry about it. Somehow or another, next couple of weeks, I'll get back to them. I want to talk about this. Your mind, I don't care, get a neuroscientist in here, it doesn't matter to me. I will argue to the mat. Your mind has two functions. Your mind remembers and your mind imagines. It remembers and it imagines. When God downloads vision on the inside of you, you have to conceive it in your imagination, because what you're going to see, what God is going to do in you, no eye has seen and no ear has heard. Nor has it ever entered the heart of a man the things that God will do to those that for those that love him. So if your eye cannot see it, God's got to put it somewhere else where you can see it. So if I love God, he's got something for me that I've never seen done. No eye has seen, no ear has heard. It cannot be conceived through the senses. It's never even entered into a person's mind what God wants to do. Why? So then I've got to see it from another place. So God will take vision, things that have not been done that you are to accomplish, and he'll put it down in your spirit. Your spirit is where your imagination begins to work. Your mind remembers and your mind imagines, and that is it. Your mind is a file cabinet. You can open the file cabinet of your mind and pull out every experience you want to relive. I can be 36,000 feet in the air in an airplane. I spend way too much time in an airplane. Going 550 miles an hour, and I'll have my face looking out the window because I don't want to see anybody crying, because right there, I may be in my mind, I'm thinking about the time my dad died and the great loss it was at that point in my life, a very difficult time in my life, and in that difficulty, I lost the most significant voice in my life, and I'm sitting there, why? Because I'm not where my body is, I'm where my mind is. And I'm in an airplane, but I'm reliving an experience. I am right there with tears running down my face and don't want anybody to see me. But then an hour later, I can be thinking about, I'm getting ready to go see my newest born grandbaby that's about 10 weeks old. And a big smile will come across my face. Why? Because I'm not where my body is. I'm where my mind is. And your mind is a file cabinet of memory. And you can retrieve those memories and relive any part of your life that you want to. But therein lies the problem. Your mind remembers and your mind imagines. Your memory is the size of a room. Your imagination is the size of a million universes. And most people live trapped in the room of their memory. They never even get to their imagination. They just relive experiences. And you stay in that small room of memory. Your mind is programmed. If it's given nothing to imagine, it retreats to memory. The reason some of you are stuck in the past is because you've never envisioned anything powerful enough to pull you out of it. One of the greatest tools is not an altar call where we break the past off you. It's you getting a vision for tomorrow that is so great it pulls you out of the pain of yesterday. A tomorrow that'll make you smile and dry your tears. Come on, somebody. Something that God wants to use you to do that your family never thought and your friends never thought. Maybe your husband or wife never thought. But you know God wants to do something no eye has seen, no ear has heard, nor has it ever into the heart of man. When you begin to see things like that, the room of your memory and painful experience cannot hold you. The key to freedom from the past is imagining a tomorrow. No matter how much I pray, if you get up and leave and take your mind straight back there. Can you imagine a tomorrow? So in other words, God will download vision in your imagination. Okay, now we get to the law of focus. Okay, your eyes will see, and your eyes will see, and they will normally contradict each other. So then you get to decide your focus, and whatever you focus on becomes your reality. When God puts something down in your spirit,
It's finished. And it's waiting for your mind to catch up. That is why the Word of God is so important. They used to tell me, you need to memorize scripture. My daddy'd kneel down by the bed. He'd make me memorize a scripture every night at bedtime. You're tired. My dad come in there, we're going to start memorizing Psalms at 10 o'clock, 11 o'clock at night, and I'm a kid. And then I didn't understand it. But what is he doing? Every time you open the Word of God, you are training your mind to catch up with your spirit.

0: favor is not just the way you meet God. Favor is your entire benefit package with God. When God gives you a word, very rarely does he give you details. He just starts giving you a framework of how it's going to take. So he'll take a Ron and Hope Carpenter who got a little warehouse, and he let a prophetic word come through someone to us and said, I'm going to take y'all one day and I'm going to give you a voice and let redemption speak to the nations. I don't know what that looks like. I don't know about San Jose. I don't know about TV network. I don't know what you're going to speak to the nations even mean. Cannot be explained.
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0: I hope that you've been enjoying this word. You know, we've been talking about hidden in plain sight. What is it about? It's about understanding that nobody can run until everything's been made plain. Sometimes what we see for our tomorrow and what we see for our next season is so ambiguous and so vague. Or people say, well, I want to go into ministry. Youth ministry, evangelistic ministry, missions ministry, pastoral ministry, children's ministry, prayer ministry, altar ministry. You know, that's what I'm talking about. That's a good analogy. It's a, write the vision down, make it plain that they who read it may run with it. It is a difficult time sometimes to really put down into words and narrow down what is it God is wanting me to do. But as soon as that happens, God has people everywhere who have been pre-assigned to come into your life and run and help make that happen. I hope that you've been blessed. That's what we're talking about, hidden with plain sight. And I just want to read something to you. You know that we don't show commercials and we didn't sell ads or anything like that. So we are viewer supported. Those of you that may be new, we're totally, completely viewer supported, and people liking what is taking place, believing in what we teach and what we do, and giving is how we stay on the air. And 2 Corinthians 9, the word of the Lord tells us this. So let each one give as he purposes in his heart, not grudgingly or of necessity, for God loves a cheerful giver. So necessity meaning out of needs, not to come to you with our needs, not begrudgingly, I shouldn't do it, you know, resentful that I don't want to, but God says I got to. He wants to do it with a right posture of heart. But one of the things that we're supposed to do is to give as we've purposed. Do you have a purpose for which you give? I've always said give seed an assignment. You know, a seed don't know what it is. All the identity is not in the soil. The identity of a thing is in the seed. And when you give, you have to give it an assignment. You have to tell it what it is. What is the purpose? What are you believing God for? I talked Sunday to our congregation about the art of ask. You know, God said this, ask. You have not because you ask not. Ask and ye shall receive. And he didn't put any qualifications on it. He just said ask. So asking is the precursor and the protocol for receiving. The asking part is up to you. The receiving part is up to God. What are you asking for? What are you believing for? Give with that purpose in your heart. We're trying to do everything we can here to change lives. We're trying to do everything we can here to get this in more languages so more people can hear the gospel. For your first month's gift of any kind, this is what we're going to give back to you just to say thank you for helping us here. We're so grateful for all that you have done and what you're doing, and we believe our best days are right ahead. Would you help us? Thank you for your giving. The nature of vision is that difficulty is never in the launch. And difficulty is never in the destination. Difficulty's in the middle. We're here. We're going there. Simple. And they were about midway across the sea. And the wind begins to be contrary. Okay? Remember something. The enemy is never in where you are. He's always in where you want to go. Battle is the seed for territory. There's something occupying what you want. Battle is the seed. You push the enemy back through battle.
2: Battle is the seed for territory. Goliath is not where you are, he's in where you want to be. The giants were not in the wilderness, the giants were in the promised land. The battle is always in the process of where you're wanting to go. Every vision has a process, and inside of every process, there is a battle. I'm going to say it again. Every vision has a process. Inside of every process is a battle. Why is there a process in every vision? Why does God do that? Because the journey gives you the tools to sustain the destination. That's why wealth, when it gets to the second and third generation, is usually wasted. Why? Because it took the generation that built it, it took those tools that they learned building it to sustain it, and the second, third generation never had to walk that journey. So they don't know how to sustain a blessing they didn't build. I'm preaching real good right now. Jesus, help me. When you get married, that's a process. This is a process from getting married to a silver anniversary, 50 years. It's a process. Okay? Shouldn't the questions in the ceremony have warned you? Have you ever thought about that? Do you take this woman for better? Do you take this man for richer? In sickness? And the question should have given you a clue. This is going to be a process. Somebody should go, wait a minute. How worse, sir? How poor are we talking? There's a journey attached to this thing. And journeys and visions and processes demand adaptation. Am I fluid enough to not be frightened when the wind blows contrary? And am I fluid enough, whether it's rich, I can adapt. Whether it's some lean times, I can adapt. Whether my body is strong, whether my body's in a weakened state, if times are better, if times are weaker. In other words, the process is letting you know the wind is going to be in your face. The questions to the ceremony are letting you know the wind's going to be in your face. Why are they trying to get you in a covenant? Because it's going to get worser. It'll get better too. But it's going to get worse. I like worser. I just like saying that. When you Southern and say worser, you can make about four syllables into that thing if you want to. For better, for worse. Richer, poor, what? There's always a battle. Now, the wind is contrary. And the word contrary means this in the Greek, to set up as an opponent. What is the vision? We're going to move from here, we're going there, and in the process, something has set itself up to oppose me. Something is opposing me. Peter now has a decision. Nobody's ever walked on water. You have to conceive that in your spirit because it's never been seen with the eyes. So when Jesus says,

0: And he's fine with these eyes. Then he looks up and he changes eyes. And these eyes tell him, people don't walk on water in this. These eyes conceived, Jesus gave him a vision. Come on out here, walk to me. Wow, I can do this. Then you look. I'll stop with this one. The difficulty, the opponent, the opposition is telling you two things, and both of them are good. Number one, if you are being opposed, that is communicating to you that your enemy is fully convinced you can accomplish everything God has shown you. If he didn't think you could do it or had the faith or had the mind or the diligence to do it, he would not be messing with you. But if you have a wind that is blowing contrary in your face, your enemy is convinced, I know they can do it. I know they can receive it. I know they can become it. I know they can achieve it. I know they can have it, and I got to stop it. The second thing it is doing, it is your enemy showing you. He's showing his hand. He's revealing what he fears. Everything that has a wind contrary, he fears. Some of you said, my marriage has been fought. My marriage has been fought. We can't even agree over what kind of gum to chew. Could it be that your enemy is afraid of what you could do together much more than he is what you could do alone? If one puts 1,000 to flight and two puts 10,000, you think that fighting is without purpose? Say, Pastor, my economy, I don't care what level I'm on. I don't care what I earn. I don't care what I make. I don't care what level I'm at in a company. I don't care where my career is at. I'm broke. Let me submit something else to you. Maybe he fears what you would do with resources. The good you can accomplish, the world you could create if those resources came in your hands. You got a son, you got a daughter that cannot get out of their own way. I submit to you that may be the one with the call. It's never the one you think. It's always the one that looks a million miles away. But the enemy fights what he fears. So he's revealing to you what is so powerful about you when the winds are blown contrary. So now Peter has this dilemma. What eyes will I believe? What eyes will I believe? What will get my focus? What will get my attention? Your enemy's job, thank you, Holy Spirit. Your enemy's job is to create something you can see that violates what you've seen. And then you get to choose where to put your faith. That's why I told you at the very beginning, the introduction of the message, I don't trust my eyes. I don't trust my eyes because 1,000 times my eyes would talk me out of my eyes if I would let it. Bible says whoever tries to save his life will lose it. But he says whoever loses his life for my sake will find it. It's an amazing thing that as long as we are just bent on the fact we're going to navigate the affairs of our own life, what God really wanted you to do can slip right through your fingers. But when you come and say, you know what, not my will, but I want what you have for me, what you have is better. Then when you lose you and you find what he has for you, That's where real significance and success comes in life. I would love for you to meet Jesus as your Lord and Savior today and let him introduce you to the real you. Would you pray this prayer? Father, we thank you. We thank you for your love and your forgiveness, your grace and your mercy. We believe that you died and rose on the third day for our salvation. We ask you to wash us and cleanse us and come live in our heart to be our Lord and Savior. We accept your gift of salvation now and ask you to be with us and to guide us and never leave us from this moment forward. In Jesus' name, amen. If you prayed that prayer, write us, email us, call us, let us know. We want to hear from you. Become a part. Let this become a part of your weekly viewing, because we would love to be a part of the discipleship and the spiritual growth in your life. And until next time, may God richly bless you. We'll see you real soon. Favor is not just the way you meet God. Favor is your entire benefit package with God. When God gives you a word, very rarely does he give you details. He just starts giving you a framework of how it's going to take. So he'll take a Ron and Hope Carpenter who got a little warehouse, and he let a prophetic word come through someone to us and said, I'm going to take y'all one day and I'm going to give you a voice and let redemption speak to the nations. I don't know what that looks like. I don't know about San Jose. I don't know about TV network. I don't know what you're going to speak to the nations even mean. Can I be a slave?
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Be careful when you allow your light to get so dim that you're no good for the kingdom's sake. Realize the fact that you are so important in the body of Christ. And so what I'm saying, when trials come, typically what we'll do in our sinful nature is like, I don't want a trial. When sometimes God will allow that trial, listen, in our lives, why? Because he wants to direct us. And listen, when he typically provides during a trial, he provides in a great way. Our God shall supply for all of your needs according to his riches and glory. If God provides for the birds of the air, how much more is he going to provide for each and every one of his kids that he loves, made in the image of God? As believers, it's good for us to realize that there is evil. It's good for us to realize that there is an enemy in the spiritual realm that is against us. And it's not good to realize that to bring fear or worry, but it's good to realize that, there will be attacks that we will be under. And sometimes the enemy will use people around us. And sometimes people around us will be used by the enemy. And it's good to realize that we wrestle not against flesh and blood. It's not really a physical battle that we're in. It's a spiritual battle that we're in. But we live in this real physical world, and there's physical things that happen. Paul the Apostle, as we're going to look at, there's going to be people that have evil intent against him, that want to kill him, that want to take him out. And so in our lives, there's going to be people that are going to hate us for no other reason than Christ, Jesus, in our lives. But yet, it's good to know how to navigate that. What do we do, and how do we act, and how do we respond? So those are some of the things we're going to be looking at here in our text. So verse 12, Acts 23, it says, "And when it was day, some of the Jews band together and bound themselves under an oath, saying that they would neither eat nor drink till they had killed Paul." Before we get to the rest, we'll go back to this just to as a way of reminder. So we've been looking at the fact that Paul the Apostle was in Jerusalem. While he was in Jerusalem, many of the Jewish people wanted to kill him. Why? They thought that he brought Gentiles into the forbidden area of the temple. They thought he defiled the temple. They were enraged with Paul. It wasn't true, but they wanted him killed. So they tried to kill him. He ended up being in front of, as we looked at last week, in front of the Sanhedrin. He was in front of, remember, the religious Jewish leaders. Remember, there was the Pharisees and there was the Sadducees. They were Sadducees. But he was in front of them, the two groups. And he, being a Pharisee, was raised a Pharisee. His father was a Pharisee. He knew that there was a division between the two. So to take the focus off himself, he put the focus back on them. And he said, the reason why I'm here standing before you is because of, you know, I believe in the hope of the resurrection. Well, the Pharisees believed in the resurrection. The Sadducees did not believe in the resurrection or angels or the spiritual realm. That's why they're sad, you see. So, but there was this division between I'm sorry, I couldn't help myself. But there was a division between the two groups. So he realized that. He used it against them. They started fighting. They were all upset. They were going to tear Paul the Apostle apart. And they were so upset. So he got rescued again. And they brought him into the barracks. Paul the Apostle into the barracks. And that's where we pick up back in the story here, the text, the real account of Paul. It says, "And when it was day, some of the Jews band together and bound themselves. They took an oath that they're not going to eat or drink anything until they kill Paul," right? And now it says, "Now there were more than 40 who formed this conspiracy." It wasn't a small thing. If you're a note taker, it's good to realize they were literally pronouncing a curse on themselves if they did not kill Paul the Apostle. In other words, they're saying, "We're not going to eat or drink. We believe this is so much of you, God. God, curse us if we don't have him killed." That's what they were doing. Talk about evil. Actually, it's the wording there in the original language is an anathema. So it was like a curse that they were just joining themselves together with a curse, saying that we'll be cursed if we don't kill this man. That's how much hatred they had towards Paul the Apostle. Guess what? Paul did nothing wrong. It was spiritual. And it's good for us to be reminded, there's going to be times, I don't know if you've ever experienced this before, where people, you'll meet them, and for no reason, they just hate you because of Christ. And that's going to happen. And so we don't like it, but I want to encourage you with it to realize the fact that will happen sometimes, and it will happen in our lives, and we're to realize that'll happen. But when it happens because it's spiritual, can I encourage you, take it like a grain of salt?
In other words, the enemy wants you to get fearful and worried and anxious and all these things and upset about it, but that's not what God wants us to do. That we realize because they hated him, Jesus, they're going to hate us at times. I remember not long ago, my wife and I went to a store. Was going to purchase possibly something for the church. We're looking at it, asking questions. The lady knew we were from the church, and she just hated us for no reason. She was just like, I was like, I think there's a demon going on here or something. There's just something weird. She just, for no reason, she just hated us. And so, you know, we were getting stirred up a little bit, like, really? You know, why was she acting like that? And we're like, wait, it's spiritual. That's all it is. And so we didn't take it to heart. We didn't walk away and say, oh, I can't believe. And, you know, no. We just realized that. What did Jesus tell us? He made it very clear. And sometimes we have to be careful that we're not so much like the world that the world just ends up loving who we are. Because we're so much like them. We really have to be careful. I'm not saying just act weird. There's people out there, they act weird. Like, oh, I'm getting persecuted for the Lord's sake. No, you're just being weird. Just don't be weird. Because then they think, oh, yeah, they hate me. Because no. That's not true. God's not weird. And so, but Jesus said, sorry, let's get focused here. Jesus said in John 15:18, if the world hates you, you know that it

dark place. They're like, stop. And I don't mean that in a way where you're just blasting people. I'm not saying that. But what do? When you're filled with the Holy Spirit, you're filled with love, you're filled with peace, you're filled with joy, you have the dunamis power of the Holy Spirit working in your life, it's going to rub people the wrong way. And what the enemy would want you to do and what your flesh would desire to do is just dim your light and just get along with everybody and say, well, what do you want me to say or how do you want me to act? No. No. We're different. We're out. We're not of this world, and it's a good thing. Amen? Amen. A few people are like, I'm not saying amen to that one. That's okay. Do you realize the days we're living in when we talk about the enemy? When you look at what's going on right now, guys, we're living in times that is, you look at the Bible and you look at headlines, you're like, are you realizing headlines in the Bible are matching up pretty close? And they came to the chief priest and the elders and said, we have bound ourselves under a great oath that we will eat nothing till we've killed Paul. Now you therefore. So the 40 men that have vowed, made this curse, vow upon their lives, they're going to the Sanhedrin. They're going to the high priest and the elders. And they said, okay, we're going to do our part. We're going to kill him, but this is the plan. Tomorrow, bring in Paul, or talk to the commander. Tell the commander that you want to inquire further about him. You want to ask him more questions. And so So make sure that he understands that. So they bring him to you. While they're bringing him to you, we're going to kill him. But your part is to lie and to cheat and to make inquiries, asking, that, making it look like that you really care about Paul. You want to know more about Paul. It's a lie. It's a deception. And so they're asking them to pretend that you're okay and say that, you know, this is why we really want Paul to be there with us. And so make up this huge story, lie about it, pretend, and that's the plan. Do you think that's a good plan? No. I want to use this because that what they're suggesting you do, it's like act like you're okay with Paul, but deep down we know that we all hate him and we want him killed. And I want to use this to say, for us as believers, we have to be careful that in our hearts that we're not being phony in front of other people, thinking they make them think that we really like them, but we're really upset with them. We've never done that, right? Oh, how you doing? Oh, I love you. Oh, God bless you. And in your heart, like, I can't stand that person. God knows your heart. Really, we can all put on a Christian face. We can all act like we're okay with everybody. But deep down, what's really going on? Deep inside, God knows our hearts. And so we see this, that their hearts were terrible towards Paul. But they're asking, the suggestion is pretend that you're okay with him. Pretend that you're just going to inquire and ask questions. It's hypocrisy and it's a lie. We really have to guard over that as believers. Why? Because God knows even our hearts. Maybe you fool everyone around you, but you can't fool God. God knows what's going on inside. And what can happen is if you allow bitterness or hurt and envy and whatever that's going on inside of you, if you continue in that and you continue walking in that, what's going to happen? You just keep stuffing it down. You pretend it's not there and you're not dealing with it at the cross. Then it's going to affect all the people around you. It's so much better to realize, say, you know what, God, that person really hurt me. Can you just please take that away? God, that person really just, you know, something that they said, it just keeps bothering. I can't stop thinking about it. Will you just please forgive me for my, take that thought away from me? Okay, what? God wants to cleanse our hearts. Amen. So a while back at a restaurant, after three services on a Sunday, I was very hungry, and so we sat down. The restaurant was busy. The waiter, we've been sharing with the staff there, sharing the gospel and all. And so, you know, just it was a great ministry. And so then we ordered our food, and we waited, you know, 10 minutes, 15 minutes, 30 minutes. I think like 45 minutes, no food. And I'm like, really? The guy like ghost, he disappeared for a while. Like, what's going on? And so I've got this attitude inside of me. And just, you know, and so he comes back, finally brings our food, sets it down. And I was just really nice to him and all. And I looked over at my wife. He walked away. I said, honey, I really need to repent and pray. And she goes, why? I said, my attitude towards him right now is terrible. She goes, what are you talking about? You were great with him. I said, no, maybe outwardly I'm good, but inside I'm not good right now.
And I literally had to repent. Lord, I just was upset. You know, it's like, take this away.

0: from me. This is all because of food. Verse 16. And when Paul's sister's son, his nephew, heard of their ambush, so he must have been there, he must have overheard it, he went and entered the barracks and told Paul. So he overhears, God bless you, he overhears this, and he goes to tell Paul. Then Paul called one of the centurions to him and said, take this young man to the commander, for he has something to tell you. So as we look at this, we realize that everybody has an important part to play, and so notice Paul, we have an important part to play. Notice Paul doesn't tell his nephew, just go home, I'm just trusting God. And you know, people do that sometimes, just the practical end of it. It's like something needed to be done. So Paul the Apostle didn't just say, oh, okay, hey, thanks for letting me know. Hey, God's got it, I don't need to do anything. No, we have a practical God that wants to do things in the practical. And sometimes we can overly spiritualize everything and just say, oh, God's got it, or God's going to take care of this, and God's got, and no, he might want to use the nephew, which he did. And so we have to be careful. I don't know if you heard that story about the man, this Christian man, and he was in a small town, and a flood was on the way, and so it was evident, so they were told to evacuate, everybody get out of their homes, you know, just make sure you leave your home, and so the Christian man was like, you know, I'm just trusting God. And the neighbor comes by and says, knocks on his door, says, hey, we got to go. Come on, we need to go. And he said, no. Hey, I'm a Christian. I'm just trusting God. Then the water starts getting up higher and higher. He's on his front porch and a boat comes by and says, hey, come on, jump in the boat. He says, no, thank you. I'm a Christian. God's got me. I'm trusting God. And he goes away. Then there's so much water, he's up on his roof, and he's sitting up on his roof. A helicopter comes by and brings down a rope, yells down, hey, grab the rope, come on, you need to go to safety. He's like, no, it's okay, I'm trusting God. Then he dies. And he goes to God and says, God, what was that all about? He says, I'm telling everyone, it's a good witness. I'm telling everyone, you're going to help me. And he says, what are you talking about? I did help you. I sent your next door neighbor. I sent the guy in the boat. I sent the guy in the helicopter. There's practical things that you and I are called to do. And as God calls us, you know, we have to be careful. We don't always over-spiritualize things and say, oh, yeah, no, God's going to do this. And it's just going to be God that's going to take care of that. You know, you talk to people, you know, they over-spiritualize it. It's like, yeah, are you working? No, God's going to provide and he's going to take care of it. Well, have you filled out any applications? No, God's going to take care of it. Are you looking? Oh, no, I'm just trusting God. No, you know, get up. There's practical things that we were called to do. Amen. So he took him, the nephew, and brought him to the commander and said, Paul, the prisoner, called me to him and asked me to bring this young man to you, to the commander, and he, because he has something to say to you. Then the commander took him by the hand, went aside, and asked privately, what is it that you have to tell me? So the nephew responds. He said, the Jews have agreed to ask to bring Paul down to the council tomorrow as though they were going to inquire more fully about him. But do not yield to them, for more than 40 of them lie in wait for him, men who have bound themselves in an oath that they will not neither eat nor drink till they have killed him, and now they are ready. Listen, waiting for the promise from who? You. This is the part that I wanted to point out earlier, but it's here. We all have a part to play. And this is important because sometimes when I think, well, it's just such a small thing and I only do this and I only do, no. Every part was important for this piece of the puzzle, if you will, to put it all together. What if the nephew didn't want to tell, he says, you know, I'm busy, I'm not going to go to Paul. He would have been dead. What if the centurion said, well, I'm not going to take him over to talk to the commander? That he would have been dead. And what if the commander himself wouldn't do anything about it, just said, you know, I'll rest on that. No. We all have a part to play. And it's so important as we talk about how we, you know, God has called us to do good things and godly things. Day after day, you and I, we have a part to play. And the reason why I say that also, because the enemy is real. As we talk about evil intent, he wants to take people out of the equation. Why? Because he knows intricately all of us are important in every little aspect of life. And if he could just take one person out, and trust me, in the church we see this so often to bring discouragement. Oh, you're not needed. And Oh, you don't need to do that. And he just loves pulling people out one by one. If he can just deceive one, because that's all it takes. It takes one just to pull one out. And we have to be careful. Don't listen to him. Realize the fact that you are so important in the body of Christ. That each one of us, even if it's a small part, well, guess what? That small part means a lot. Each one of us. And so be encouraged, but realize that as God has put you in the body of Christ, there's a reason, there's a plan, and God wants to use you right where you're at. Therefore, whatever you want men to do to you, do what? Also to them. For this is the law of the prophets. How do you want to be treated? Treat them the same way. That's what the nephew did. He's like, well, if I was in Paul's shoes, I think I better go talk to him and tell him about this plot. The commander, same thing. If I was in Paul's shoes, I think I would definitely want some help. And even the secular world, even they get this, to treat people right. When I ran the company back in Michigan, a water meter company, we literally had to go. So we had a contract with Dearborn, Michigan. You've heard a lot about Dearborn, Michigan. We had to go into every house in Dearborn, Michigan and all the commercial buildings in Dearborn, Michigan. But think of that, over 20,000 homes, right? That's 20,000 different personalities. And we're going inside their home and we're doing work down in their basement. So we had extensive training on treat people the way you want to be treated. Not only that, treat them as if this is your own home. And then we'd even go one step further. Treat it as if this is your mother's home. And listen to this, especially you young people. This is part of our training we used to train our people to do. The customer is always right. Imagine that. What happened to that? That's gone. You realize that, right? Us old people know what that's about. The customer is always right. That's what we trained them. Why? We're going to their home. We want to make sure. Don't argue with the customer. They're always right. If they say, well, this and that, just say, don't argue with them. Just realize, keep that in mind. They're always right. Do you remember old-fashioned customer service used to be beautiful? What can I do for you? Oh, can I help you? Oh, yeah, so yeah, well, we don't have that right now, but you know what, let me check and let's see if we can order that for you. Oh, yeah, oh, it's going to be 2 weeks. Let me see if I can rush that for you. That's how customer service used to be. Now they're like, find it online. What do you mean, find it online? Yeah, we don't have it. It's not in the store, it's online. It's like, okay, and how do I find it online? It's like, they don't even want to help you. It's like, this has literally happened to me. Find it online. It's like, well, how do I find it online? I don't know, just find it. Like, whoa, you must be new here. No, I've worked here for 20 years or whatever. It's like, really? Well, where's customer service? But have that as the believer to realize, even the secular world, they can have that down in some, with, you know, even in some businesses, they still have that old-fashioned customer service, treat someone as you want to be treated, but it comes right from the Bible. And to realize that we have an important part to play, each and every one of us, and so don't be taken out of that equation. Let the Lord use you to the fullest. Amen? So the commander let the young man depart and commanded him, tell no one that you have revealed these things to me, so keep this on the low. Don't tell anybody about this. And he called for 2 centurions, saying, prepare 200 soldiers, 70 horsemen, and 200 spearmen to go to Caesarea at the third hour, 9 p.m. if you're a note taker at night, and provide mount or a horse to set on Paul, and set Paul on it, and bring him safely to Felix the governor. Listen, please. Without this trial, Paul the apostle probably never would have met Felix the governor, who we're going to look at next week. And so I want to use this, and this popped in my head, where sometimes the trials in our lives will lead us to God's perfect will. And that's so important for us to realize as believers. Sometimes the trials in your life will lead you to God's perfect will. Paul the apostle probably never would have met Felix the governor. Listen, Felix had to hear the gospel. God knew that. What? So he allowed a trial in Paul's life. Why? So Paul could accomplish God's perfect will for his life. Are you following me? And so what I'm saying, when trials come, typically what we'll do in our sinful nature is like, I don't want a trial. I'll go anywhere but the trial way. I don't want that path of trial. When sometimes God will allow that trial, listen, in our lives. Why? Because he wants to direct us. And so we don't like the trials, but when we get to the other side of it, we realize, wow, Lord, okay, that was a bad trial, but look what came out of it. Look who I met. And so trials can be used for us. And what the enemy wants you to do, and what wants us to do, when the trial comes, he wants us to complain. He wants us to worry. He wants us to be anxious. The list goes on and on. But can I encourage you? Just pray and say, God, and listen, even this is scriptural. Thank you, Lord. Rejoice in the Lord, what?
1: Always.
0: And if you missed it, he says, again, I say, rejoice. Lord, I just rejoice. Listen, please, that must drive the demonic realm crazy when we do that. What, a trial comes our way, we're like, God, you are so good. They're like, what, how come we're not penetrating this guy? Because I know scripture, right? And we know all things are working together for good. For those of us that love God are called according to his purpose. Even this trial, Lord God, I just praise you. I don't like the trial, but guess what? I know you. I know your character. You're allowing this in my life. I don't know who I'm going to meet, what's going to happen, but I'm not going to let the enemy steal my peace, my joy, and the love that you've poured into my heart. Amen?
1: Amen.
0: And you're able to just have that confidence in who we are in Christ Jesus. We're children of God. He's on the throne. He's in control. And so as we look at the trials, those trials in your life, and trust me, if you're not in a trial today, you'll be in a trial sometime in your life. But remember the fact that maybe that trial is leading you to the very perfect will of God that he has for your life. Amen? Another thing I'd like to point out as we wind this down real quick. The commander provided Paul with not just a couple of people to protect him. He had an escort of 470 armed soldiers for his protection. And I want to use this to say, as we look at how the character of God, God provided for his protection. And God, I put it, hopefully, yeah, God is our what? Provider. Do you realize he always provides for us? So listen, during the trial, during the difficult times, when you have trials in your life, can I encourage you as I encourage myself, look at the promises of God and realize the fact that, guess what? God is going to provide for you. And listen, when he typically provides during a trial, he provides in a great way. What, all 470 soldiers? Talk about an escort. They put him up on a horse and they're protecting him. He's like, I mean, think of that. Put yourself in his sandals, okay? The nephew says, yeah, these guys are going to kill you. Next thing you know, you're sitting on top of this high horse. You've got 470 armed soldiers all around you and you're having a private escort to the governor of Caesarea. It's like, whoa, God, when you provide, you provide. Our God shall supply for all of your needs according to his riches and glory by Christ Jesus. He is our provider. Well, if you don't know 2 Corinthians 9:8, it says, and God is able to make all grace, favor abound towards you, towards who? You, that you always having all sufficiency in how many things? All things may have an abundance for how many good works? Every good works. Well, that's a wonderful scripture to take hold of in your heart today. The last scripture passage we're going to look at that goes with this, Luke 12:24 says, consider the ravens, for they neither sow nor reap, which have neither storehouse nor barn, and God feeds them. How much more value are you than the birds? And which of you, by worrying, can add one cubit to his stature? In other words, do you think it's going to help if you worry? Do you think you can grow 18 inches taller by just worrying? Impossible. So what it's saying is, why worry? It's a waste of time. If God provides for the birds of the air, how much more is he going to provide for each and every one of his kids that he loves, made in the image of God? Do you realize the God that you serve is the same God that Paul the Apostle served? And do you realize he is Jehovah Jireh? He is our provider for everything we have need of. And when you and I, we put our hand to the plow, do you realize that he's on our side? He's with us. And do you realize the enemy has evil intent? The enemy is a destroyer. He wants to destroy your life. He's crafty. He wants to get you sidetracked. He wants you to focus on your problems. He wants to get you off track and the things that God would have you to do. But can I encourage you? Yeah, the enemy has evil intent. But two words, you ready? But God. Enemy has evil intents, but God. The same God that protected and provided for Paul the Apostle is the same God that protects and provides for you and I. He is still on the throne. Amen.

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1: The Bible speaks of the blessings that come to the person who will delight himself in God's Word. 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
3: Here in chapter 20 of the book of Exodus is recorded for us God's rules for a happy life. We read in the psalm this morning that the law of the Lord is perfect. In the first psalm, it declares how blessed is the man who meditates in the law of the Lord day and night. How fruitful, how rich, how fulfilling his life will be. God has given us 10 rules for life. The first 4 rules deal with our relationship with God. And that is first and that is primary. If you do not have a right relationship with God, you really can't have a right relationship with your family or with your fellow men. Jesus said, "Seek ye first the kingdom of God, his righteousness. Then everything else will be added." And so it is significant that in the first table of the law, there were 2 tables upon which God inscribed the law. The first table of the law dealt with man's relationship with God, getting into a right relationship, how God would have you to relate to him. And then the second table of the law deals with man's relationship with fellow man. And I feel that it's significant that this second table of the law, as we deal with human relationships, that the top of the list is the relationship within the family. As the Lord commands, honor thy father and thy mother. Now, Paul notes that this is the first commandment that God gave to us, with which he attached a promise. And the promise that God gave to us, if we will honor our father and our mother, is that the days may be long upon the land which the Lord thy God giveth thee. This is a recognition that the most important relationship as far as the strengthening of a whole nation is the family relationship. It is the primary relationship. A nation's existence depends upon the strength of the family unit. If there is a strong family unit, the nation is strong and will be abiding. It will last. Where there is a breakdown of that family relationship, then there is a breakdown throughout the whole moral structure of the nature of the nation, and that nation cannot exist very long where the family structure has broken down. So honor thy father and thy mother, that thy days may be long in the land which the Lord thy God has given thee. How blessed are the children who are raised in a home where there is a loving, secure environment for them to grow up in. Where they feel important, where they feel wanted, where they feel sheltered and secure. If you grew up in such a home, as you count your blessings, put that near the top of the list. What a blessing it is to grow up in a godly influence, in a home where people love and people care. The commandment to honor thy father and thy mother presupposes that the fathers and mothers are fulfilling their responsibilities before God in their God-given roles as parents. And God has given to the father one of the most difficult of all responsibilities. For as a father, I am to be a model to my children of their heavenly father. So that when my children kneel beside the bed and pray, Our Father which art in heaven. Because my relationship has been such with them, that they know that they are loved, they know that they are secure, they know that their dad will stand by them, they know that their dad will defend them, they know that their dad would, if necessary, die for them, as they pray, Our Father which art in heaven, they feel that sense of security, that sense of love, that sense of being wanted and belonging, so that they don't have a hard time relating to God. And so it is my responsibility to live before them in such a way that it will make them very easy, that they can make the transition of relating to God very easily, because their earthly father was a loving, kind, good dad. Now I must confess that I have failed many times to be a true representative of God before my family and before my children. There have been times where my reactions were unlike God's reactions, and I have failed. Just this past week on vacation, we had our two daughters with their families with us so we could thoroughly enjoy our vacation, to enhance the time that we had up at the lake. We have four of our grandchildren with us, and the cabin that we were in had a loft. And so two of our granddaughters, which are cousins, wanted to stay in the loft. They had sort of a, you know, Heidi kind of a you know, living in the loft or sleeping in the loft kind of a thing. And it was, you know, an exciting adventure for them to climb these very steep stairs up into the loft. And it had almost a, you know, storybook kind of a feeling for them as they would climb the steep stairs into the loft. One evening they had had a little disagreement, and so the one granddaughter decided that she was going to sleep in the cabin next door with her parents. And so that left our other little granddaughter with the prospect of having to sleep in that loft by herself. But only being 7 years old, that was sort of a scary kind of a prospect. And so as I went into the bedroom to go to bed in our double bed, here she was sitting and propped up next to her grandmother. And I was bushed. I'm not used to all of the exercise that I was getting, skiing and hiking and everything. And so I was really tired, and I knew that in a double bed, the three of us would never make it. And she said, "Grandpa, I don't want to sleep in the loft because I don't want to sleep up there by myself. And the bed that I'm in, the springs go boing, boing, boing on your back, you know." So I made my way up those steep steps and climbed into the boing, boing, boing bed. But I was so tired, so exhausted, I fell right off to sleep. I didn't even notice the boings, really. It was just, I was just exhausted. I went right off to sleep. But hardly was I asleep, but I was being paged. "Grandpa, come downstairs. There's a big spider on the ceiling." And in this almost hysteric call, I was awakened out of my sound sleep. And as I looked at those steep stairs going down, half asleep, being called to kill a spider on the ceiling, I said, "Ah, nuts!" She picked that up. She can say it with the same inflection of voice, exactly like I said it. All week long, I've heard, "Ah, nuts!" Just exactly like I said it. I mean, she has it down pat. I pretended like I was a brain surgeon and I was going to cut that out of her memory, just take those DNAs out of there so that she would forget what Grandpa said. But even last night, talking to her on the phone, she's home now. She says, "Hi, Grandpa." "Ah, nuts." I mean, she rubs it in. But you know, as I hear her say it, though it's so much alike what I said, I laugh, but yet there's a bit of pain. Because I feel, and I know, that in my tired outburst, I failed to truly represent God. I represented that God could maybe be tired and reluctant to help when there is a frightening experience there. That God was a little upset to be disturbed when he was resting or doing other things. And And that hurts me. That I should misrepresent God before my little granddaughter. That he might be saying, "Oh no," in sort of an exasperation when she needs help and is calling on him. I've asked God to forgive me, and I know he has. I'm glad that God understands my weaknesses, and I'm glad that God realizes that I'm just dust. But yet it hurts. It hurts me to think that as a grandfather, I should perhaps misrepresent God to my little granddaughter so that when she kneels by her bed and prays, "Our Father, which art in heaven," she might think that he's reluctant to come and take away those things that frighten and scare her. Fathers, ours is an awesome responsibility. When my first little girl was born, standing there in the hospital corridor, looking through the window and seeing that crib that said Baby Smith, the awesomeness of that responsibility suddenly hit me. As I looked at little Baby Smith, I realized that she was going to be looking to me for the next 18 years or so to provide a roof over her head, clothes for her body, and food on the table. She's going to be looking to me as her daddy to take care of her needs. And I felt that awesome responsibility of, I'm going to have to feed her, clothe her, shelter her, protect her for at least the next 18 years of her life. It turned out it was a little longer than that. But as I stood there looking, the awesomeness of the responsibility hit me. I thought, wow. Can I do it? Yes, I must do it. I will do it. With the help of God, I will do it. And I was so excited. I so wanted to take that little child into my arms and hug her then, but they wouldn't let me touch her for a few days. But one day, that little bundle there was going to be saying, "Daddy, I need some new shoes. Daddy, can I have the keys to the car?" Oh, help, Lord. And I was aware of my responsibility before God to be the kind of dad that would make it easy for her to relate and to say, "Our Father which art in heaven," and feel warm and feel good and feel secure and feel loved. Couple of years later, in Tucson, Arizona, at Grant's Medical Center, when I looked through the window again and I had my boy, I realize the same sense of responsibility. Now there are two of them that are going to be looking to me. But as I looked at my boy, I realized I had a further responsibility, because for him, I'm going to be a role model. He's going to learn how to react and respond to his wife as he watches me react and respond to my wife. He's going to learn how to be a husband. I'm the role model for him. He's going to learn how to relate one day in the future to his own children as he watches how I relate to him. I'm going to be the model of the father and of the husband. And his success as a father or a husband will be largely dependent upon the model that I set before him. And so I realize what an awesome responsibility I have as this role model for my children, my boys. And being God's representative to my sons and daughters. With this awesome sense of responsibility came also the realization and the sense of inadequacy. God, I'm just human. Lord, I have my flaws. I have my failures. And I realized I was not adequate. As Paul the Apostle, when he was talking about all of the responsibilities that he had in starting so many churches and in taking the gospel in the various areas. And he said, and who is sufficient for these things? And as I realized the responsibilities I was facing, I said, and who is sufficient for these things? I realized it was more than what I could handle. But Paul then said, but our sufficiency is not of ourselves. Our sufficiency is of Christ. There's my help. There's my strength. There is my enabling. What I can't do in and of myself, he will do for me. He will do through me. You see, this is what makes the Christian gospel what it is. Up until this point in my message this morning, I could be talking on within the framework of any religion. For all religious systems recognize the importance of the home, of the family, and of the role models and leadership and all. That's just good morality. They all do that. But to lay out before me my responsibilities, awesome as they are, all it does is totally frustrate me because of the consciousness of my inability to do it. I'm not perfect. I can't be perfect. And that frustrates me because I know I should be a better role model. I should be a better dad. I should be a better husband. Show me the ideal. I say, all right, I want it. I like it. I approve of it. Yes, that's what I would like to be. That's how I would like to relate. But that can only frustrate me because of my human frailties and weaknesses. But that's where the whole Christian gospel comes in. Not only does Jesus point to the path and say, this is your responsibility, this is how you're to live, but he acknowledges you can't do that yourself. Therefore, if you will open up your heart and life, I will come in and I will dwell within you, and I will live my life through you. And you will receive power when the Holy Spirit comes upon you, and you will then be able to be all that God wants you to be. You can live in a way that will please Him. And He gives to me that strength and that capacity and that power to fulfill the God-given responsibilities that are incumbent upon my being a father. So that what I cannot do and could not do within myself, He does for me. As He strengthens me, as He helps me, as He molds and shapes me into the man that He wants me to be. And by the grace of God, and the help and the strength of His Spirit, I'll never say, "Ah, nuts," again when I've been disturbed from a quiet rest. Because I felt the pain of failure. But thank God He forgave me. And He will give me strength. And by His grace I will be the man He wants me to be. The dad and the father and the grandfather that He desires that I be. And the husband that I should be. I'm going to make it with His help and with His strength. Shall we pray? Father, we thank You today for the help of Your Holy Spirit, and that we can lean upon You and receive from You that strength, that capacity to fulfill the responsibilities of being a father, a husband, the kind of father and husband that pleases You. For You are our strength. You are the power. By Your grace, we will be the men You want us to be. In Jesus' name, amen. Shall we stand? Maybe today you're very conscious of your own failures. You feel your need of help. You'd like to receive the help of the Lord to be the man, the woman you should be. I would encourage you to go back to the prayer room. The pastors will be back there to pray with you. And you can discover today God's enabling power through His Spirit. The Lord bless you. Give you a beautiful day. Keep you in His loving grace as you walk in a right relationship with Him, which will bring you into a right relationship with those around you. The Lord bless thee.
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7: Good morning. Good to be with you. Have your Bibles, if you would open with me this morning to 2 Thessalonians chapter 2. 2 Thessalonians chapter 2, we'll be picking up this morning in verse 13 as we consider together a reminder we all need. 2 Thessalonians chapter 2, beginning in verse 13, if you would follow along with me as we read from the Word of God. But we are bound to give thanks to God always for you, brethren, beloved of the Lord, because God from the beginning chose you for salvation through sanctification by the Spirit and belief in the truth, to which he called you by our gospel for the obtaining of the glory of our Lord Jesus Christ. Therefore, brethren, stand fast and hold the traditions which you were taught, whether by word or our epistle. Shall we pray together? Father, thank you for your word, Lord, and what it has within it. Every time we open it, Lord, there is something that you have for us. Oh, God, speak to us today. Lord, we just come humbly, a desire to learn, to grow, and we ask this in Jesus' name. Amen. The word discouragement is defined as a loss of heart and hope that weakens our confidence, it drains our joy, and it makes us question whether continuing is worth it. The word itself means to remove courage. Discouragement often comes when prayers seem unanswered, or progress feels slow, or challenges seem constant. And when we are discouraged, we may feel an inward heaviness that we cannot fully articulate. There is a spiritual weariness, often accompanied by the thought that all our efforts no longer seem meaningful. And if we entertain that thought, your mind can grow doubtful, your heart will grow heavy, and your will be defeated. In fact, in Proverbs chapter 13, verse 12, it says this: hope deferred makes the heart sick. And that's exactly where the Thessalonian believers were. False teaching had shaken them. Confusion about the end times had stirred fear. Their confidence was being eroded, and discouragement was quietly at work. And therefore, the Apostle Paul not only cleared up the confusion that was caused by the false teachers and clarified their theology, but he also strengthened their hearts to overcome discouragement by reminding them of what God had already done for them. In verses 13 and 14, we find what some have called a system of theology in miniature, meaning in two short verses, Paul captures the beauty and the wonder of our salvation. He looks to the past, the present, and even to the future. And Paul opens by reminding the Thessalonians, first of all, that they were loved by God. In verse 13, he said, we are bound. We are bound to give thanks to God always for you, brethren, beloved by the Lord. Now, I want you to notice, first of all, that this verse is a contrast. Paul says here, as we read, but we are bound to give thanks concerning you. It was in the previous verses that Paul had considered those who had rejected the truth and embraced a lie. And the reason is because they had pleasure in their sin. And the fact that they had embraced the lie grieved the heart of the Apostle Paul. And when you see someone embrace a lie and turn from the truth, it does, or at least it should, break your heart. What kind of lies are we talking about today? And there are several that are circulating. Let me give you a few. Follow your heart. You can define your own truth. You don't need God to be a good person. Success equals happiness. Love means affirming everything. All roads lead to God. How about this one? You are enough. This life is all there is. And sin isn't that serious. All of these just lies that circulate that people embrace. But in contrast, the Thessalonians had embraced the truth and they had turned from sin and their own self-sufficiency. And for this, Paul's heart was overcome with gratitude for the believers. You may recall that he expressed this thankfulness at the very beginning of the letter. Do you remember 2 Thessalonians chapter 1, verse 3, when he said, we are bound to thank God always for you, brethren, as it is fitting, because your faith, it's growing exceedingly, and love of every one of you all abounds toward each other. And now for a second time, Paul expresses his gratitude for the church, and he reminds them of something so important, and that is this, that they were loved by God. I want to remind you today, in case you have forgotten, that you are loved by God. Now, when it comes to the love of God, it's important to understand this, that God in his nature is love. The Bible tells us in 1 John chapter 4, verse 8, he who does not love does not know God, for God is love. That is who he is in his nature, in his character. But we also know that God's love is eternal. In Jeremiah 31, 3, the Lord has appeared to me of old, saying, yes, I have loved you with an everlasting love, and therefore, with loving kindness, I have drawn you. His love goes on. It's everlasting. But God's love is also sacrificial. You know it well, John 3:16. For God so loved the world that he gave his one and only son, that whoever would believe in him should not perish, but have everlasting life. His love was sacrificial. 1 John 4:10 says, in this is the love of God. Not that we love God, but that he loved us and sent his son to be the propitiation for our sins. God is love in his nature. It is eternal. It is sacrificial. But it is also proven. It is one thing to say, I love you. But it is quite another to actually demonstrate it, that there is proof of this love. And the Bible makes that clear. God has proven his love in Romans 5:8. But God demonstrates his own love toward us in that while we were still sinners, Christ died for us. There is the demonstration. God's love is so amazing that it is incomprehensible. When Paul was writing to the Ephesians and praying for them, this was his prayer for them. He said that you would be able to comprehend or understand with all the saints what is the width, the length, the depth, the height, to know the love of Christ which passes knowledge, and that you may

God started loving you. Well, I can tell you, it was long before you loved him. Because in 1 John 4:19, again, we love him because he first loved us. In Revelation 1:5, this is what it says. Make a note of it. And from Jesus Christ, the faithful witness, the firstborn from the dead, the ruler over the kings of the earth, to him who loved us and washed us from our sins in his own blood. This love that God has for you. Did you know that Paul went on to say in Romans that nothing can separate us from this love? He began to consider the potential things that could possibly separate us from the love of God, which is in Christ Jesus. And there wasn't anything. Height, depth, length, anything could separate us. Principalities, powers, life, death, any other created thing shall be able to separate us from the love of God, which is in Christ Jesus our Lord, he said. There is nothing today that you could do to make God love you more than he loves you right now. Nothing you could do to earn it. He loves you perfectly. And the greatest demonstration of his love, sending his own son to die on the cross for our sins. Whenever I consider the love of God in scripture, I'm also reminded of that hymn from the 1900s entitled The Love of God, particularly verse 3. As verse 3 says this, could we with ink the ocean fill, and were the skies of parchment made, were every stalk on earth a quill, and every man a scribe by trade, to write the love of God above would drain the ocean dry, nor could the scroll contain the whole, though stretched from sky to sky. O love of God, how rich and pure, how measureless and strong. It shall forevermore endure the saints' and angels' song. Are you discouraged today? Did you come in doubtful? Confused? Overwhelmed? Can I remind you? You are loved by God. The Bible says in 1 John chapter 3, verse 1, behold what manner of love the Father has given unto us that we should be called the children of God. When John says, behold what manner, it is an invitation to wonder at something extraordinary. What manner of love? It means it's from another world. It's otherworldly. It's foreign to us here. It's not natural, not earned, not deserved. It is grace. In Psalm 103, verse 11, oh, how I love this passage. For as high as the heavens are above the earth, so great is his love toward those who fear him. When we were little, you remember asking your children, and they would ask you, how much do you love me? I love you this much. Do you remember doing that? Anybody? I did that. I love you this much. And you think, how much did God love you? This much. And he stretched out his hands and they were nailed to the cross. This much. Oh, to remember that you are loved by God. After reminding them that they were loved by God, Paul then reminded the Thessalonians, secondly, that they were chosen by God. Chosen by God. Again, I draw your attention to verse 13 when he says, because God from the beginning chose you for salvation. What a wonderful thing to consider this morning, that God chose us to be with him. That should spark within us such gratitude that God would actually want us to be part of his family, to spend eternity with us. I hope you understand this morning that God did not reluctantly accept you. Like, okay, if I have to. Like, you mean all of eternity? Yeah, no, it wasn't reluctant. It was intentional. Your relationship with God is not an afterthought. It's not an accident. The Bible says in Ephesians 1:4, just as

0: he chose us in him before the foundation of the world, that we should be holy and without blame before him in love. Spurgeon said, I'm glad that God chose me before the foundation of the world, because he certainly would not have chosen me after I was born. When did God choose you? This is mind-blowing. Before the foundations of the world, before anything was created. And God did not choose you because of your impressive performance. The Bible says, not many mighty, not many noble, but God has chosen the foolish things of the world to confound the wise, 1 Corinthians 1 says. I just want you to pause and think for a moment. Before the foundations of the world, before creation, God chose you. Our salvation did not originate in human choice. God willed our salvation long before we ever came into existence. This divine choice was guided by divine love. Jesus said it. You remember John chapter 15 and verse 16. He said to his disciples, you did not choose me, but I chose you. And I appointed you that you should go and bear fruit, and that your fruit should remain, that whatever you ask the Father in my name, he may give you. In Romans chapter 8, Paul writes, and he says in verse 28, we know that all things work together for good for those who love God and are called according to his purpose. For whom he foreknew, he also predestined to be conformed to the image of his son, so that he might be the firstborn among many brethren. Church, let me say to you this morning that the doctrine of election teaches that God, in his grace and sovereignty, chose to save people through Jesus Christ according to his loving purpose, not on the basis of human merit, works, or worthiness. Understanding that doctrine, at least attempting to understand or receive it, should produce, here's what it should produce, gratitude also followed by humility. Absolute humility in our hearts, followed by praise and worship to our Lord for his undeserved kindness. This doctrine, when treated as a cold theological formula rather than a grace-filled truth, leads people to wrong conclusions. God's choosing was never meant to point people toward despair, but actually toward hope, reminding us salvation is a work of a loving Savior, not a random decision. The gospel, again, John 3:16, is this, that God so loved who? The world. The world. Not just a select few, but the world. That he gave his only son, that whoever, meaning anyone, any person, no matter who you are, believes in him, will not perish but have everlasting life. Jesus said, if any man thirsts, any person, let him come to me and drink. The chosen are the whosoever wills, and the unchosen are the whosoever won'ts. I want to say to you that some struggle with the truth revealed in Scripture of God choosing people. For some, it creates tension, fuels ongoing debates, and much of the debate stems from finite man who try to fully understand some of the infinite characteristics of God's perfect sovereignty, God's foreknowledge, God's predestination and choice. I have come to the conclusion that I cannot understand everything that God does perfectly. Anybody here this morning understand everything that God does perfectly? Please sit down. You don't know. You don't know. And I'll say this, Isaiah 55 verse 8 tells us this. It says, For my thoughts are not your thoughts, nor are your ways my ways, says the Lord. I accept that. I come with the understanding that I don't fully comprehend everything there is to know about the divine nature of God and how and why he does the things that he does. God knows all things. He knows who will be saved and he knows who will be lost. The problem is some have falsely concluded that God chooses some for heaven and God then chooses some for hell. There are those that teach that God predestines people for heaven and he also creates and predestines people to be eternally separated from him in a place where the fire is never quenched and the worm never dies in eternal darkness. That is unbiblical. The fact that God foreknows those who will be saved and chooses them does not prevent anyone from coming. God desires, it says it in the Word of God, all to be saved. Whosoever will, let him come. God never turned anyone away who came to him. But not everybody comes to him or responds. Now some say, that isn't fair. It's not fair. That is not fair for God to choose. What if, they say, he didn't choose me? My response would be, how do you know he didn't choose you? Because I'm not a Christian. Well, why aren't you a Christian? I don't want to be. Maybe you're not chosen. But you can find out whether or not you're chosen by responding to his love and his gospel. You can answer the question by responding to Jesus and accepting him as your Lord and Savior. And guess what you're going to realize? You were chosen. He'll show you he did choose you. As you read through the scriptures from cover to cover, you realize that God has chosen, knowing the choices we would make, yet still gives us a choice to respond. How do you reconcile the two? You can't in the finite mind of man. Someone says, Pastor John, how do God's sovereign choice and my free will fit together? The answer is so easy. I don't know. Nor does anyone else. I simply accept what the Bible teaches. I accept it. The fact is, we have to learn to keep some theological truths in tension. God's sovereign choice in predestination and our personal responsibility to believe are two truths in the Bible that run parallel to one another. Two rails form the same railroad track, two parallel lines. If you remove one, then you're going to crash. They're both there for a reason. Or like two poles extending up into the sky side by side and somewhere where we don't see, they intersect and cross. In God's mind, it makes perfect sense. In our minds, we don't fully comprehend it. But what God's word says, I believe it. And therefore, when I come to a passage of scripture that says you are chosen, I say yes and amen. Thank you, Lord. When I come to a passage that says choose, I say make a choice. Because that's what God's word declares. Harry Ironside said it in such a way that helps me to comprehend. He said, when I get to heaven, I will see a sign over the gates that says, whosoever will, let him come. And as I pass through those gates into glory, I may look back and see another sign that says, chosen before the foundations of the world. When I am the most encouraged and blessed by the doctrine of election and God choosing me is not when I am debating it, but when I am receiving it at face value. How humbled we ought to be that God loved us enough to choose us. And instead of wrestling endlessly with the mysteries attached to predestination, things beyond our full understanding, we can rest in what we do know. God loves us. God chose us. God is good. I don't need to solve the mystery to enjoy God's mercy. God's choosing is not a puzzle for me to master. It is a gift for me to receive. And so take hold of the truth today. You are loved by God, and you're also chosen by God. But that's not all. Like, there's more. There is. Because in verse 13, he says, you are also sanctified by the Spirit. Sanctified by the Holy Spirit. It says in verse 13, through sanctification by the Spirit and belief in the truth. Now that we've been saved, the Bible tells us we are also sanctified, to be consecrated, meaning to be set apart for the purposes of God through the work of the Holy Spirit in our lives. That's what it means to be sanctified. Let me explain. When you get saved, that is when you respond to the gospel and you are born again, as Jesus said, in that moment, positionally, we are placed in Christ. The Bible says our citizenship is in heaven. We are seated in heavenly places with Christ, positionally. We're still physically here on earth, obviously, but spiritually seated in heavenly places. In Christ, we now belong to heaven's realm, not the world system. From the Lord's perspective, him being outside of time, the work that he's done in us is already done. It's completed. It's finished. He sees it as a finished product. You and me, we see it unfolding as we speak. We are a work in progress. Therefore, practically, sanctification is the work of God's Spirit beginning the moment that I am saved. I'm given a new life. I'm a new creation in Christ. I'm born again. And my heart and life is being changed from the inside out. Now, that doesn't mean I suddenly become perfect or stop struggling with sin. Listen, we're still growing. We are still learning. But it does mean this. God began the work in us, and as he promised, he will be faithful to complete it until the day of Christ Jesus. One day that work's going to be done. Right now, it's happening. But one day, it's going to be complete. And here's the great news. He already sees it completed. You are sanctified by the Spirit. And therefore, day by day, as you walk with Jesus, the Spirit of God is shaping us, refining us, leading us toward a life that increasingly looks like Jesus. Paul put it this way in writing to the Corinthians in 2 Corinthians chapter 3, verse 18. He said, but we all with unveiled face are beholding as in a mirror the glory of the Lord. We're being transformed into the same image from glory to glory, just as...
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5: Every day we serve more and more and more homeless, hungry, helpless, and hopeless people at the mission, in the Coachella Valley, and everywhere in between. Everywhere that God calls FJM to go, Fred Jordan Mission says yes. 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He can do it for you also. 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
5: Welcome to FJM TV. I'm Joe Jordan. I'm here with Gina and David, and so good to be with you today. Wherever you are, if you're viewing on television or you're streaming or watching it on your phone, your iPad, your computer, there's so many ways to view FJM TV, but we just want to welcome you. And FJM TV is a ministry of Fred Jordan Missions. Some of you may say, who is Fred Jordan Missions? Well, Fred Jordan Missions is a ministry on Skid Row in downtown Los Angeles and has been there since 1944. For over 8 decades, we have been serving Jesus by serving the poor, the needy, the homeless, the helpless, and the hopeless with the hope of Jesus. And so we're so glad to be with you and share some of those things and stories with you. But also, FJM TV is a ministry of Fred Jordan Missions that reaches out to you, our viewers, our donors, our friends at home, so that we can encourage you. You know, our ministry goal and calling is to declare and to demonstrate the love of Jesus. And that's what we're here to do today with you, as we do at the mission every day. You see, we serve men, women, children, families, the elderly, every day who need just basics like water and drinks, food and clothing, and most of all, the love of Jesus, a warm hug and prayer. And so today we're going to share some of those things with you. You'll see some of it on our commercials and things that you'll see on the program, but also we want to share with you the hope of the world, Jesus. Because today we're going to talk about God's peace and why God's peace matters. If you need peace today, stay tuned and we'll share some of that with you. But Gina, how do people see a little bit more about Fred Jordan Missions and the thousands and thousands that we serve and feed and care for every week? How can they get involved or at least, you know, plug in and connect with us?
6: Right. Well, besides the TV show here, you can go to FJM.org and all the information is there. How you can get involved, how you can pray for us, how you can financially support FJM. Like you said, it's been over 80 years. It's a wonderful place that makes a difference in the lives that are hurting on Skid Row. So go to FJM, see how you can get plugged in. We'll be looking for you there.
5: Absolutely. And David, you're at the mission, and You know, you're right there plugged in with all the people and all the stories and all the tragedy and all the chaos, but then all of the good stuff too, because we are basically a lighthouse in a very dark place, a beacon of hope. And that's what Fred Jordan Missions on Skid Row has been since 1944. But how can people either pray for us or even come and get involved and be the hands and feet of Jesus?
7: You know, I would love to invite all that are listening or watching to come and serve alongside of us, because we do church service every day. We also feed those that are in need. So then we need people to pass out the food, to make the food in the kitchen. We love serving alongside of them. And sometimes the encouragement that we get is just them talking with us, sharing their life, their stories, and finding out where they've come from. And even sometimes what changes is those that are coming and serving alongside, because when they see those families, they're touched in a way they didn't realize was happening right in the United States. Because the people coming through our door, you can tell what they're going through just from the outside and how to pray with them. So we would love to serve alongside of them. But, you know, the prayers that we could use is, you know, pray for our finances to come through so we can continue to serve those at the best that we can. And then as well, you know, we're in need of things like lotions, toothpaste, things like that. But as you just said, they can find out how through FJM.org.
5: Yeah. And, you know, today if you're viewing and you just need a little bit of peace in your life, we get to share it with the homeless and the helpless and the hopeless. Every day we're at Fred Jordan Missions. But once a week, and since 1951 on FJM TV, we've been able to do that with you, our viewers at home. Today, if you need peace and you want to know why God's peace matters, stay tuned, because we're going to talk about it right now. You know, it's not easy to find peace when we're going through trials and storms. It's not easy when we're struggling and we're hurting. It's not easy when you're having a health issue or a financial issue, maybe a job issue, and you can't find a job or you lost your job. Maybe your children are wayward like I was, and some of us were when we were younger, and we kind of went our own way and didn't go the way that our parents taught us, the way of the Lord. But they stayed and they were faithful and they prayed. And, you know, it's that peace that my mom and dad had that passes, the Bible says, all understanding, that they counted on to help me and six brothers and sisters come back to Jesus. But it wasn't always that way. And in those times, I'm sure that her and my father, they stayed up many nights praying for us, like I know your parents did, and your probably all of our parents did, who loved us and wanted us to follow Jesus. But, you know, when you're in the middle of a bad situation or hard times, it's really hard to see peace, especially when there's turmoil. But John 14, 27 says this, "Peace I leave with you, my peace I give you. I don't give it to you as the world gives it to you. Don't let your hearts be troubled, and do not be afraid." That's straight from God, His Word, the Bible, and it's a promise to us. And I just want to encourage you with that. Do not be afraid. God gives the peace. Jesus gives the peace, not the world. Because we know in this very crazy world, with all of the uncertain times, things can be a little bit unsettling and definitely not peaceful. But how does it make you guys feel to know that Jesus says to us, don't let your heart be troubled and do not be afraid?
6: I love that. I love that. Well, in this scripture too, Jesus was telling this to the disciples, because he was physically with them, but he was preparing that I'm about to leave, but not to worry, not to fear, that my peace I leave with you, that will be with you always. And that's our hope, you know. And when we go through a situation, it's like, how, as time has gone on with my walk with the Lord, it's like, let's not let God be our last resort. Let's let Jesus be our first responder, our first response when trouble hits. Because so many times when trouble hits, all of a sudden we're consumed with fear. We're trying to go into fix-it mode. We're trying to fix everything. Then we exhaust ourselves and we don't see anything happening. And then it's like, oh yeah, God, you know what? Then we go to the Lord. And so there's one thing I've tried to apply in my life, but sometimes when trouble first hits, because we're not going to go through life without troubles, even though we're Christians and we trust the Lord, He gives us the peace that He will go with us through every situation. So just let Him be our first response when trouble hits, and let that peace that passes all understanding start to fill our heart and our minds.
8: Yeah.
6: And it's a beautiful thing when that happens.
8: Yeah, it's so true.
6: And it can happen through any situation we're faced with.
5: Yeah. But easier said than done, I can tell you. You know, because of who we are and the way God made us as humans, we just want to grab the reins and we want to figure out how to ride out this storm, and we want to figure out this bucking bronco that's under us. We're going to hold on and not let him buck us off. But, you know, Dave, instead of waiting until, you know, we do get bucked off and then we hit our head and then we're in a coma to look to God, how important is it, like she was saying, to just go straight to Him first and let's get peace so that we can walk through this crazy time with a little bit of peace from God instead of just trying to lean on our own understanding?
7: You know what? It is easier to say that phrase than it is to just put it to action.
6: Yes.
7: I remember being a young kid, as soon as I'd come to my mom with troubles or things that were going on, the first thing she would do is guide me to Jesus. Mm-hmm. Okay, let's pray. Let's give it to God, right? And at a young age, I'm like, no. But even for me, when I was running through things, she would just offer me straight to God. I remember waking up sometimes and I have oil on my forehead because my mom seriously would walk through the house and put oil on our foreheads and anoint us because she's like, I got to give this this child to Jesus. But for me, it's rough. I want to be the man in that situation and I want to take control of all of it. But as soon as I just give it to Him, you feel this like a peace about it, right? And I've been in that situation a lot, and I'm sure you have too.
5: Oh, yeah. And you know, if there's any men watching today, you can't lie to yourself or me or Dave or any of us. We like to be in control and we like to be fixers. But sometimes I would say 99.9999% of the time, we don't really have what we need to fix things. And that's where we just have to totally trust in God and lay, you know, everything at His feet and just say, Jesus, you know, as smart as I think I am today, I just can't do it. I need You. And I need Your peace to take me through it. You know, I know that, like, when my wife Chris comes to me, and I'm sure it happens with you, Gina, when you go to Dwight or your wife comes to you, you know, as men, like, I think most of the time our wives just want us to listen and hear them and just be quiet.
6: Right.
5: And then maybe just pray for them. And maybe not even out loud. Just pray for them and just let them talk and pray for them. But instantly it's, here's the answer to your problems. And I'm just here to tell you, God is our Heavenly Father. And He is the one who actually can do that. He'll listen to us and then He'll be right into action in helping us in our situation. You know, I thought of a couple of things in this, and coming out of situations are awesome, but when you're in the middle of them, sometimes you just somehow Jesus and God get forgotten. I don't know why, because I think we get in the way of everything. But here's a few things we can do to find peace in the battle. Focus on Jesus. Focus on His word, the truth, and not on our situation. Because when we dwell and look at our situation, it's gloomy. It doesn't help. And when we just wallow in that, peace does not come. But when we trust and we just look at God's word and His promises that He's there for us, He'll be there for us, He's with us through it all, He'll give us peace, then peace will come. And Philippians 4:4 says, rejoice in the Lord always. Again, I say rejoice. That doesn't mean we're going to be happy in everything. That doesn't mean it's a joy to go through everything we go through. But God's promise isn't that everything's going to be happy and peachy keen, but God's promise is that He's there with us. He'll take us through it. He'll give us the peace to sustain us through it. He'll give us the victory in the end. And we can know that we can rejoice in that because God is always with us. We'll be right back. Every day we serve more and more and more homeless, hungry, helpless, and hopeless people at the mission, in the Coachella Valley, and everywhere in between. Everywhere that God calls FJM to go, Fred Jordan Mission says yes. Every time God says do this or do that, we try to be obedient to that calling and be faithful to what He wants us to do. Because our goal, our vision and heart is to declare and demonstrate to every single boy, girl, man, and woman that we can by sharing the gospel, the message of hope, and by demonstrating that message and meeting people's needs. Would you get involved? Because with your help, we'll continue to preach the gospel and share the love of Jesus on FJM TV, on radio, and in person at the mission and everywhere we go. But we can't do it without you. But with you, we will help others overcome their fears, their worries, their addictions, their sicknesses by sharing Jesus and letting Jesus do what He does best. Take a mess and make a miracle. He can do it for you also. God bless you.
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5: Well, welcome back. Today we've been talking about peace, God's peace, and why it matters. And it really matters in every situation of our lives. If you want to go through life without God's peace, then just try to do it all on your own. But that's not the best way, I'm telling you. We've all been there and tried that. It's not the best way. But God's peace matters, because if you have God's peace, you have His promise that He is with you, that He'll get you through it, and that peace that, again, the Bible says passes all understanding, it surpasses all understanding, will guard your heart, your mind. And, you know, we were just talking about how God doesn't always promise to be happy through situations, but that we can rejoice in the Lord because of who He is and that He is with us through it all. You know, biblical joy, the real joy of knowing that God is in control, comes in every circumstance if we just trust Him. If we just know that He's with us and through the circumstances, we can have joy in our hearts knowing, like it says in Romans 8:28, that all things work together for good to those who love the Lord and are called according to His purpose. It doesn't say it's always going to work out our way, but all things work together for good, because God has a purpose for everything we go through. And if we trust Him through it and learn through it, then it will be good. And we can know that God's always with us. And knowing that gives me joy. The joy of the Lord is my strength, the Bible says. And so knowing that God's joy gives us strength to endure, does that matter in your life when you're facing things?
6: Absolutely, absolutely. In fact, one of my life verses that I learned as a young girl was Philippians 4. And as you read that, He gives us instructions when troubles hit. And I love it in the New Living, and it says, don't worry, instead pray, which, okay, that sounds impossible. But as we begin to pray, the atmosphere, our thoughts, peace starts to come, that peace that passes all understanding. Don't worry, instead pray, and then thank God in advance for what He's doing. Go to His promises, stand on those words, speak them out loud. Even praise during a time of trouble can feel like an oxymoron, like I'm so upset, but when we begin to praise, we change our thoughts, we change our words, trusting God. Thank you, God, you're taking care of the situation. Thank you that you will never leave me or forsake me. Thank you that your joy is my strength. Then that peace that passes all understanding starts to come and take over, and then our situation doesn't look so, you know, it's like, don't tell God how big your mountain is. I'm telling my mountain how big my God is.
5: Yeah.
6: And it does. It changes everything. Yeah. And it's just such a beautiful thing that the Lord makes it so simple for us.
5: Yeah.
6: Just start to pray about it see and watch how things change.
5: Yeah. And that's why I love, you know, like, I think back to one of my life verses, and as a kid, and we taught our kids, and you
8: probably did too. It's so important.
5: Proverbs 3, 5, and 6. Trust in the Lord with all your heart and lean not on your own understanding, but in all your ways. Acknowledge him and he will, not maybe, not might, not hopefully, he will direct your path. And I love that because, you know, just knowing that God is in control, remembering his word, remembering his promises. The Bible also says that when we're weak, he is strong. And I don't know about you, but when I'm weak, I don't have the strength to give anymore, to do anymore, to get out of the circumstance or situation I'm in. And that's why it's so important. And God just says, cast your cares and burdens on me. Give it to me. Hey, Joe, come on, come on, come on. Gina, Dave, I'll take care of you if you just trust me. I'll give you my peace if you just come to me. And David, it's so important to find peace in the battle, isn't it?
7: Absolutely. I remember I just became a missionary. God was really showing me the vision of the narrow door, going out and feeding families in need. Some reason I was good at getting all the food, but the finances just weren't coming in. And I remember going to my wife and we're talking and she goes, we're not gonna make it. What are we gonna do? I said, well, a check will come in, it'll be fine. And she kept coming up, you know, daily. Did any checks come in? Did any checks come in? I remember thinking, I can't do anything about this. I'm not building cabinets. I'm not doing anything to sell. I'm just telling people about Jesus. Okay, Lord, you gave me this vision. I trust you. And those nights that I was so focusing on how am I going to bring in money? How am I going to do that? They just started settling because I gave it to him. Okay, Lord, what am I going to do? This was what you asked of me. This is what you told me. And then it was like a month went by and I didn't even think about it. And my wife comes up and she says, hey, I want to let you know, are you proud? And I said, of what? She goes, I went a whole month and I didn't ask about any money coming through. And I remember us looking back that same year, looking at our taxes and being like, Lord, how did we survive? This was amazing. We've always had food in our cabinets. Our bills were always paid. We might not have seen like the cash right in front of us or the finances, but God was there in every single circumstance that we were just rejoicing in him. It was the way we turned that situation into, okay, Lord, this is yours. It belongs to you. It was never mine. And him just providing and showing in those ways.
5: Yeah. And that's how he's done it for over 8 decades with Fred Jordan Missions. We've never taken a dime of government help, whether it's federal government, state, city, local, county. We just don't. And there's a lot of reasons for it, but mostly because there's strings attached. And when there's strings attached and they take Jesus or God out of it, the eternal hope of the world, then it doesn't matter how much money someone want to give us. We just don't take it, won't take it, because we just continue to rely on Jesus and trust God. He's called us. He called my father in 1944. He's called all of us to continue the legacy of declaring and demonstrating the love of Jesus. There at the mission, in all of our outreaches, wherever we go, through the Coachella Valley, all over Southern California, or even here on FGM TV since 1951, God has provided for his calling and his ministry, because it's not ours, it's God's, all because of friends and partners like you. He sustained us. So I totally understand that there's so many nights where, you know, there is no more money at the end of the month. And all we can do, but it's the right thing to do, is continue to trust God to give us peace and show us a way through it. You know, by trusting in Jesus to give us peace, it helps us to focus on him. We realize the battle is much easier because the battle is the Lord's. Philippians 4:7 says this, the peace of God, which surpasses all understanding, will guard your hearts and your minds through Christ Jesus. May the Lord's peace guard our hearts and minds so that nothing in the troubling times will ever defeat us, because God is with you and Jesus wants to give you the peace. We'll be right back. You know, if you've been watching or if you've been viewing and if you're one of our partners, we're so grateful for you. Thank you so much. And if you're new today, just know this, Fred Jordan Missions every day serves about 1,000 people every single day with the love of Jesus. We feed and clothe and care for those who have no hope. And also, we share the hope of the world, Jesus, to see people get saved and know Jesus. That was my dad's heart, and also demonstrating God's love by meeting the needs of people, whether they're hungry, whether they're naked, whether they're thirsty. It was always those two things, and still is with Fred Jordan Mission to this day, declaring and demonstrating the love of Jesus. We won't veer off the course. We won't stray from that calling. That is my calling. That was my father and mother's calling. And we continue that calling today at Fred Jordan Missions to declare and demonstrate. If you want to be involved, you can write us, you can call us, you can DM us, you can go on our social media. But no matter what you do, go get involved in the work of Jesus Christ. You will be rewarded.
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5: Let's turn our Bibles to Acts chapter 2. You know, God wants to do great things with us, but if you are satisfied with a mediocre relationship with Him, then that's what you'll have. It's like marriage. You can have a good marriage, you can have a okay marriage, or you can have a poor marriage. You know, it's up to you and your wife. You know, if you guys want to work at it, there's a reward for your labor. It's going to take some work. It takes work to be a successful, effective Christian. You got to turn the TV off and go somewhere and read the Bible. And you can't grow without being fed. And just as you develop physically, you know, like some people say, well, if God wanted me to be filled with the Holy Spirit, He would do it. Well, what if you use that same principle and saying, well, if God wanted me to eat, He'd put the cereal in my mouth. No, He gave you a hand to take a spoon and a bowl, right? So there are things that we need to do ourselves. And God will work with us. But just to say something like that is foolish. So some people say, well, if God wanted me to be rich, He'd give me the money. So I'm just going to sit here and wait for Him to bring me some money. Well, you're not going to get any. You know, that's just foolish. So He says, I'll pour out my spirit in those days, and they shall prophesy. I will show wonders in heaven above and signs in the earth and beneath. Now, I believe He's entering in now to tribulation period. Blood and fire, vapor, smoke. The sun shall be turned into darkness. Now, we know this does take place during the Great Tribulation. And we can be thankful that the church, will not be in the Great Tribulation. That's a reserve for all those who've rejected Christ. Judgment is coming on them. Now, judgment doesn't come on us, not because we don't deserve it, but because of God's grace, He has taken our judgment. So it's not like God showed favoritism or cheated and said, well, I'm going to judge them, but not the Christians. No, our judgment was paid for. And Jesus paid the price. Those that don't want his provision, his atonement, his forgiveness, they won't get it, only because they've rejected it. But they only have themselves to blame. You and I have acknowledged that we're sinners, and we acknowledge that God gave his son for us and paid that ransom price. And we've repented, we've received him. So because of our response, God sees us now in Christ, forgiven now. But it's not like we got a get out of jail free pass. No, no. Our salvation was paid for. Serious price was paid, his blood. So you see how free will enters into this. Whosoever will. And so he says that the moon it turns into blood in terms of color before the coming of the great and notable day of the Lord. Now that's yet future. Notice that. He hasn't come back yet. And the prophecy, though, that speaks of the end times, and that will bring the end times to a close when Jesus returns with the church and destroys the enemies of the world that have rejected him. And it shall come to pass in that whoever calls on the name of the Lord shall be saved. Well, that's grace, isn't it? That's what that means is means more than just calling on his name. I called on his name many times when I was in Vietnam, you know, when I got scared. But afterwards, I was sort of embarrassed and said, well, thanks anyway, I was okay. How many free ones do I get? I don't want that to count. You know, we're always trying to make deals with God. Yeah. But what that means is that you have a relationship with him. Unfortunately, religion has sort of muddied the water, has confused Christianity, and has made it out to be something that we earn. That's one of the characteristics of religion. They all have that one thing in common, is that it's something you do. You'll notice that in all religions. Where in Christianity, it's not something you do. It's believing that God did it all for us. And the gospel's right there in John 3:16. I'm starting to act like an evangelist now, huh? I see you get my Bible going over here. But I'd lose my place. So at verse 22, men of Israel, Peter's answering still. Hear these words, Jesus of Nazareth. Now, you notice he identifies who he's talking about, because the name Jesus was actually a common name. In Hebrew, that would be Joshua. And you know, Joshua was a hero in their history. That's the Hebrew. In the Greek, it's Jesus. But he identifies him of Nazareth, a man attested by God or proved by God to you by, and notice he draws attention to his miracles. These people in Jerusalem, they had seen, many of them had seen his miracles. Well, he also did miracles more really up in the Galilee area. And miracles and wonders and signs which God did through him in your midst. So it wasn't hidden. And you remember when they arrested Jesus, he pointed that out. He said, why do you come here? You know, at night, with clubs and weapons, and you know, wasn't I in the city at the synagogues and the marketplaces preaching and teaching? And you come out here to try and take me like I'm a thief or something? So they were aware of the miracles, but you know when. I think someone once said that you never are one so blind as he who refuses to see. And the miracles were so obvious, and they still wouldn't accept them. I mean, even to the point where they said, well, okay, we acknowledge the miracles, but we think you're doing it by the power of Beelzebub. Jesus said, well, that's really stupid. You know, a house divided against itself can't stand. Why would the devil be doing miracles against himself? It doesn't make sense. It's kind of interesting. If you ever notice this, I've noticed this, when people get really desperate and fearful, they're in a tight situation, you know, they'll say some of the dumbest things. All reason leaves them. You know, you ever see, you know, dogs sometimes, when they'll be picking on a dog, and the dog's in the corner, and he's biting anything, and he bites himself sometimes. You know what I'm talking about? People get like that sometimes. And they're so into defending themselves that they say foolish things. And the people were so blind, they just did not want to believe in him, no matter what he did. I mean, never a man spoke like him. They sent the soldiers to arrest him, and they came back without him. They said, hey, where is he? No one's ever spoke like him. Well, you're going to be his followers too? When he raised Lazarus from the dead, they sought to kill him again because he was such a testimony. He was dead. It was a notable miracle. Now, how dumb is that? I mean, if you can't figure out that you're fighting against God now, I mean, he raised him from the dead. You don't want to fight with him. He did these in your midst. You saw them. You were aware of them. Him being, verse 23, being

You know, Jesus said, I'm going to the cross as it's written of me. That's why I'm here. But woe unto him by whom I went. Speaking of Judas. He said it'd been better if that man had never been born. It's interesting. People seem to be so concerned about Judas. Have you noticed that? I listen to the pastor's perspective. A lot of times they'll ask that question. Now, do you think Judas would have been saved if he would have asked for forgiveness? Everyone seems to be so concerned about him. He knew what he was doing. He's responsible for what he did. I think if you compare Peter and Judas, it's a good comparison. Because they both denied him. But the difference was that Judas went out and hung himself, where Peter repented. That's the difference. Yes, had Judas repented, he would have been forgiven. But he didn't. So, yeah, God, it was his plan. Before the world was ever formed, God the Father, God the Son, God the Holy Spirit had determined by their foreknowledge that Jesus should come and give his life to save us. And he proved his love for us by doing that. God has, you know, often people will challenge God's love. They'll say, how can a God of love send people to hell? Well, he doesn't. He came here to keep man from going. But man is so stubborn and foolish, he goes anyway. Even though God has provided a way for salvation. But he's proven his love by giving his life. That while we were yet sinners, he died for us. He didn't wait till we got it together. He died for us while we were sinning against him. But you notice how God's in control. Yeah, you took him by your lawless hands and crucified him. But God raised him up, verse 24. Having loosed the pains of death, what he means there is that he conquered death, even though he died, but he rose from the grave. Because it wasn't possible that he should be held by it. It's impossible to kill God. Otherwise, he couldn't be God, huh? People sometimes will say, well, is God so strong that he could create a rock so heavy that he couldn't pick it up? You know, foolish stuff like that. No, he could, but why would he do something foolish? Just because you're foolish doesn't mean he is. And people, they just don't understand God, do they? Either did you or me until he revealed himself through the pages of the Bible. This is God's revelation of himself. That's how we know that he's real, that he's true. Because man couldn't write the Bible. This has to be of God. It's too awesome. And it makes sense, doesn't it? It makes sense. The justice is there. The grace is there. The mercy is there. The righteousness is there. The power is there. The love's there. Everything's there. It just makes sense. It bears witness to our hearts and to our minds. You know, Jesus said that it's God's desire that we would love him with all of our heart, our soul, and our mind. And we do. And the more we learn of him, the more we fall in love with him. And the more we know him, the more we understand his grace. And the more he reveals the truth about us, the more grace is revealed in him. For David, now Peter gives a scriptural reference for the crucifixion and the resurrection. He used Joel first, but now he uses David, who wrote many of the Psalms, and he says, now David, verse 25, concerning Jesus Christ, he says, he wrote, I foresaw the Lord always before my face, Psalm 16. For he is at my right hand, that I may not be shaken. Therefore my heart rejoiced, and my tongue was glad. Moreover, my flesh will also rest in hope, because you will not leave my

0: my soul in Hades. So he's talking about the resurrection now. As we know, when Jesus died, he went down into Hades. And we know about Hades from Luke's gospel, the rich man and Lazarus. In Hades is two compartments, a place of suffering and a place of comfort. And the rich man went to the place of suffering, and Lazarus went to the place of comfort, remember? And when the rich man said, have him come over to my side and comfort me, God said, no, you can't get on the other side. Well, then send my brothers to tell them not to come to this place. No, they have the word of God. They don't need a miracle. And that's where he went. All Old Testament believers, the blood sacrifices were a temporary covering until Christ could come to take away sin. We read in Hebrews that the blood of bulls and goats could not take away sin. It was a covering. Hebrews chapter 10. Going on with the psalm, Peter says, nor will you allow your Holy One to see corruption or decay. As we know, Jesus rose from the grave. He did not, his flesh did not corrupt. Matter of fact, he was given that new glorified body. And you have made known to me the ways of life. You will make me full of joy in your presence. Men and brethren, verse 29, let me speak freely to you of the patriarch David, that he is both dead and buried, and his tomb is with us to this day. So he said, he wasn't talking about himself. He was talking of him, of Christ. This prophecy had to do with the Messiah, who on the earthly side, the fleshly side, the natural side, would come through David. But on the spiritual side, he would be born of the Holy Spirit. And he's pointing out that the prophecy out of Psalms, David was writing not about himself, but about Jesus, the Messiah. Because David's grave is here, and the tomb is still here. Therefore, being a prophet, and knowing that God had sworn with an oath to him that of the fruit of his body, according to the flesh, he would raise up Christ to sit on his throne. So now he points out that Jesus is the promised Messiah, the son of David, and according to the flesh, but on the spiritual side, he is God. Verse 31, foreseeing this, he spoke concerning the resurrection of Christ, that his soul was not left in Hades, nor did his flesh see corruption. And as you remember, Jesus said, just as Jonah was 3 days and three nights in the belly of the great fish, so shall the Son of Man be 3 days and three nights in the heart of the earth. This Jesus, verse 32, God has raised up, of which we are all witnesses. Therefore, being exalted to the right hand of God, and having received from the Father the promise of the Holy Spirit, he poured out this which you now see and hear. So he brought it all the way around using Scripture to answer their question. What's going on here? He's given a solid scriptural basis for it. All used in the Old Testament, of course. And then in verse 34, he says, for David did not ascend into heaven. You know, David's right here in the grave. But Jesus did. And he says of him, the Lord said to my Lord, sit at my right hand till I make your enemies your footstool. That really powerful prophecy, Psalm 110, where God says to his son, Lord said to my Lord, sit at my right hand. And we know that's where he is now in terms of his position, making intercession for you and me as our high priest. Therefore, let all the house of Israel know assuredly that God has made this Jesus, Jesus of Nazareth, whom you crucified, both Lord and Christ, or Messiah. Well, they heard this. Now look at the boldness of Peter. Not only did he give an awesome Bible study, but he's filled with the Holy Spirit and boldness. I mean, as you would say today, what do they call it? Trying to think of that term where he hit it, you know. What is it?
1: Nailed it.
0: That's it. He nailed it. And it had an effect, notice. And verse 37, now when they heard this, look at how they responded. They were cut to the heart. Conviction came. And they said to Peter and the rest of the apostles, men and brethren, what shall we do? And then Peter said to them, try to be better people. No. You know, just be nice to one another. Just look within the goodness within you and be a spiritual person. Don't you hate that when people tell you that? I'm a very spiritual person. What's that mean? I think it means I'm a little crazy. You know, out on a limb or something. You know? No, Peter said, repent. And we're not hearing that enough in our churches today. It's necessary in order to be saved that we repent. And by the way, it's necessary to be saved through repentance. But we need to have a repentant attitude. If for some reason, we leave this humility when we start our progress as Christians. All of a sudden, we start thinking we're more highly of ourselves than we should. And it seems like the more authority we have, the more haughty we get. And not teachable. God continues to say, I resist the proud, but I'll give grace to the humble. Guard your hearts. God starts to use you that you don't not think more highly of yourself than you should. Some of the most unteachable people I know are ministers. And they can't see their fault anymore because I'm a minister. I don't sin. You know. And Satan uses that. And you've seen how he has used that to bring down many major leaders. I remember in the 80s and 90s, we had a lot of television evangelists who were in sin, and their associates should have told them and helped them. Instead, they said, you deserve the money. You deserve all this. You're the anointing of God. But when the poor guy was going to jail, where were they? You know what I mean? You know, a good friend will share with someone who's in sin and say, hey, look, you're out of line. I would want my friends to tell me when I'm out of line. I don't want them to slap me on the back and say, you just go ahead. You know, those are kisses of an enemy. The wounds of a friend are faithful. Repent, and let every one of you be baptized in the name of Jesus Christ for the remission of sins. You see, that's the problem. Sins. Well, repentance brings remission. And you shall receive the gift of the Holy Spirit, or forgiveness. And repentance, it means more than just acknowledging that we've sinned. There's a complete turnaround where you were going one way before and now you're going the exact opposite now. No more are you submitting to your flesh. Now you're submitting to the Lord. And you see the truth about yourself. And it should bring humility and brokenness. And no more compromising with the flesh and with the world. And there's a desire now to want to serve the Lord and to want to come to Bible studies. I remember when we had the memorial service for Pastor Chuck Smith, and Tom Stipe was sharing. He says, you remember in the early days, how you'd come early to church so you could get a seat. I'm talking midweeks, not Sundays. Now we have empty seats. People are watching television. You know, what happened to their love? What happened to their zeal? What happened to their priorities? For the promise is to you and to your children and to all who are afar off. So it wasn't just, Holy Spirit wasn't given just for the early church. The gifts of the Spirit weren't given just to the early church. You know, God is still giving us gifts if we desire them. All who will call on his name. And with many other words, he testified and exhorted them, saying, be saved from this perverse generation. You know, a lot of Christians don't see this generation, the world, as perverse, crooked, out of line with God and with verse 41. He says, then those who gladly received his word were baptized. Notice the word received, not just believe but then walk away. As I mentioned, repentance, when you've repented, it's not something we're guessing at. It's something that's loud. It's knowable. It's observable. And some people just bend one knee. And it's sort of like, well, I'll admit so much. How much do you know? And not a full repentance, complete. So we're out of time, but we got started in awesome chapter 2, and we'll continue next week.
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0: Are you ready for a new season? Are you ready for what God has declared? That we are in a shift change. Well, we're Hank and Brenda Kuhneman, and you are watching New Level, and that's what we're going to talk about today, is this new season that God is saying. You say, well, I'm fine with the other season. Well, that's fine if that's what you want to stay in an old season, but we got to learn to do something. The reason God put a pillar of cloud by day and a fire by night was to keep a nation and his people moving with him, for him, and to come into the promise of what he had declared unto them. Well, we're going to talk about that. We're going to talk today about a shift change. You say, well, what is a shift change? It's when a certain cycle, season, comes to an end that God has determined.
1: Yes.
0: And then he declares that something new that has to do with Psalm 29, or actually, what is it? Jeremiah 29:11.
1: Yeah.
0: That God has good plans for us.
1: That's
0: not
1: good.
0: To hurt us,
1: that.
0: But a plan of peace,
1: awesome. Yes.
0: A plan of good, and a future, and to give you hope. And this is what God's declaring. Well, what we're going to talk about today is sometimes, you know, Brenda, when it comes to signs or a new season, we don't know how to recognize it.
1: No.
0: Jesus said, you can discern, Matthew 16 in verse 3 said, you know, you can discern the sky, you know, the color of the clouds and it's going to rain or not rain, but you can't discern the times. And God has really been speaking this, that we're in a shift change and we have to discern the time that we're in so that we can receive the benefits of it.
1: Well, I think a lot of times we are prone to go and look at the negative,
0: yeah.
1: Negative circumstances, but we see through Scripture, first of all, to your point, God always has new seasons that we saw through the Bible. But one of the things...
0: That's why he had feasts.
1: Well, exactly.
0: Feasts
1: they were to represent a season,
0: different
1: a closure
0: shifts.
1: Of one chapter, mm-hmm. another, one opening. But something the Lord showed me, this was several months ago, from the book of Acts. You know, one of the biggest new seasons in the Bible was when Pentecost came. It was a shift from an old era to a new era. It was the launching, really, they call it the launching of the church. But I found that throughout Acts chapter 1, I want to kind of go
0: yeah,
1: over
0: let's
1: them.
0: Go over
1: yeah,
0: it.
1: I think it would be great.
0: Yeah,
1: Acts chapter 1, there were several signs that Jesus indicated to the 12 right before he ascended back into heaven of a new season that was coming. And what I want to encourage you today is recognize, is being able to recognize when a new season is coming. I think a lot of Christians struggle to see the signs. You know, we talk so much, Hank, about Issachar,
0: yeah.
1: the men of Israel who knew the
0: yeah,
1: times
0: knew
1: and
0: the
1: seasons
0: times.
1: And what Israel ought to do. Jesus said we're to be able to recognize signs. Even the second coming of the Lord, the Bible says, you're not in the dark that day should overtake you as a thief. We
0: yeah.
1: are to be those that are prepared. And so here in Acts chapter 1, if we could just look at a few of these, it's so powerful in this, you know, historic moment called Pentecost. There were several things that I believe show you when God is doing something new. And let me just give them to you. And if you're taking notes, you can write this down. First of all, when God is doing something new, you will see an increase of the supernatural. Hank, Acts chapter 1, verse 3 said that God or Jesus appeared with many infallible proofs. You will see supernatural appearings. Now, you've talked about that. You've prophesied about that when God is doing something new, we start to see the miraculous.
0: Or the God factor
1: That's
0: injected.
1: Good. Yes.
0: And can I, on that point,
1: yes,
0: very
1: that.
0: Quickly, you think about if you, you know, I love watching sports, and you get around the Halloween season or anything, you think about the increase of supernatural that is in our day. And
1: yeah.
0: unfortunately, what people are being shown and shoved at them is the supernatural
1: Evil.
0: Of devils and demons.
1: Yep, that's right.
0: And Christians sometimes are going and playing woke and taking themselves out of
1: right.
0: the supernatural that all they're believing for or expecting is that which evil brings.
1: Yeah.
0: No, what Brenda's talking about, the shift change of the God factor of God bringing supernatural manifestations.
1: Well, exactly. And I think so if we're in a shift change, then we should expect to see more miracles, more
0: exactly.
1: signs and wonders. You think about the great movements of healing that happened in decades gone by. There were massive, massive
0: yeah.
1: miracles that took place. And I believe that's...
0: Usually after a time of
1: yes.
0: harshness in the earth,
1: Yes,
0: is when
1: yes,
0: it broke out, you know, consistently.
1: Yes.
0: So this is why
1: I think
0: we're
1: that's
0: being...
1: number one. So when God is doing something new, expect a new wave of the miraculous.
0: Amen.
1: Expect it in your life and expect it in the church as a whole. Expect
0: it
1: in
0: Brenda,
1: culture.
0: And Brenda, on that note too,
1: yes.
0: Jesus said you'll receive power, Acts 1:8.
1: Yes.
0: And to Brenda's point, there was an increase of supernatural, because what you read from then on is great power, great grace. There were major signs, wonders, and miracles
1: right
0: that
1: after
0: took
1: that
0: place.
1: Shift.
0: Right after
1: exactly.
0: that shift.
1: Exactly. That's exactly the point. The second one is, and we've seen this already, Hank, is that when God's doing something new, there will be a heightened assembling of the multitudes. On Pentecost.
0: Wait, say that again.
1: A heightened assembling of multitudes coming together.
0: Wow.
1: We're seeing it on college campuses. Okay, we saw it on Pentecost. People were gathered.
0: To the drawing of the Holy
1: and
0: Spirit.
1: And all of a sudden, here was multitudes of people coming together to receive healing. The Bible says thousands were saved. And I believe that's the season we're in. You know, a lot of people have their focus on the enemy and everything he's doing. But we're seeing revival on college campuses. We are seeing.
0: Yeah, stadiums are being used.
1: Come on now.
0: And even some of those arenas are being used for gatherings of worship and prayer and revival.
1: We're seeing
0: Brenda.
1: Worship gatherings in places like the
0: and
1: White House.
0: And I've seen
1: House,
0: other nations.
1: Congress,
0: have you seen where they're yes. coming and marching and they're declaring Yeshua, Yeshua, Yeshua? It's
1: so
0: amazing.
1: So this is a sign that something new
0: Very
1: is
0: powerful.
1: Taking place is when you see the multitudes begin to gather in the name of Jesus. You see these movements of the God movements coming. That's why I don't get your eyes on the enemy and whatever they're doing. No, I'm seeing this assembling take place.
0: And you're seeing the opposite. The enemy only signals or counterfeits what God is doing. You look at how they're rolling out the Islamic mat and praying three times a day, sounding bells.
1: Right.
0: Don't be alarmed by that. What we need to do is step up our expectation of God to come and
1: yes.
0: to invade the earth. Matthew 4, verse 16, those that sat in darkness saw great light. And that's
1: right.
0: part of the assembling of those that are in darkness.
1: Look at the movement of the
0: yeah.
1: young that's happening
0: yeah.
1: right now. I mean, it's incredible what's taking place with young people
0: yeah.
1: in the world today. We think, I had somebody say, well, this generation, there's no hope. And no, we are seeing young people coming to God in mass numbers. So first
0: Very
1: one,
0: powerful.
1: Again, the increase of the miraculous. The second one is the assembling, the movement of God, the people, Acts 1:4, being assembled together. The third one, before we go to break, is when God is doing something new, expect him to intervene in the affairs of men. Jesus told told the disciples to go wait in the upper room. He said, wait for the promise of the Father. In other words, I love the way you use the phrase God factor. Wait for the intervention of God. I believe while we're in this changing season, mm-hmm. that God is saying that I am going to intervene. I'm going to intervene in governments. Mm-hmm. I'm going to intervene in your life. I'm going to intervene in your family. I'm intervening in your health. So when God is doing something new, see a divine intervention. Okay, last election, we saw a divine intervention.
0: Yeah, we did.
1: Nothing seemed like it should work out. Mm-hmm. And all of a sudden, God shifted it. Mm-hmm. God intervened in the affairs of men. Look at how God has intervened
0: yeah.
1: with abortion. We never thought 30, 40 years ago that would ever be overturned.
0: Well,
1: but God intervened in the affairs of men.
0: And always remember this in the book of Daniel, when they turned up the furnace seven times hotter is when the fourth man
1: intervened.
0: But I do want to say, Brenda, on that point of intervening, God is intervening, and we have to do what they did. They kept praying and
1: yes.
0: expecting God in the upper room. And the Bible says the Holy Spirit came with a rushing, mighty wind. I always said it was the word rushing because he couldn't wait to intervene.
1: I love that. So good.
0: Isn't that powerful?
1: And that word wait is a warfare word.
0: Yeah,
1: it means to pray, to intercede, and all of those things. So really quickly, I'm just going to say this last one. We'll take a quick break because they kind of go together. The fourth one is also in waiting for the promise of the Father is when God is doing something new, this is the time to be in expectation for the promises you've been
0: wow,
1: waiting for.
0: Wow, that's really good.
1: Okay, remember, Pentecost affected the culture, the nations, but affected each person individually. They were filled with the Holy Ghost. And
0: they each had a fire.
1: Each of them
0: had
1: something.
0: Yep,
1: so this is a time in this shift change when God's doing something new to expect God to intervene, maybe in something where you've been stuck. And it seems like it just has been an unmovable mountain
0: powerful.
1: That you have battled and battled. Come on, when the prophet is declaring shift change, this is when We know that God is going to intervene in things in our lives. So we're going to take a quick break. We're going to get back to talking about how to recognize when God is doing something new, because the new is coming in your life. And at the end, remember, we're going to pray for you and speak that over your life. So don't go away. We'll be right back.
2: Psalm 31:24 says, "Be strong and take heart, all you who hope in the Lord. Find your strength in the Lord." Hank and Brenda have a very special New Year's bundle designed to teach us how the Lord is our strength and protector. In it, we will send you Hank Kuhneman's new book titled The Lord of the Fight. We discover God's miraculous deliverance of Israel in history and also learn that God is not just our protector, but also our deliverer, who intervenes decisively for his people in harsh seasons. Moses declared in Exodus, "Do not be afraid. Stand still and see the salvation of the Lord, which he will accomplish for you today." Also included is a CD MP3 of New Year's prayers and decrees. 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These resources hold the keys to your thriving in every aspect of life. Remember, our God has never lost a battle, and he never will. He is the Lord of the fight.
1: Well, I want to encourage you to get all the resources we're making available on the broadcast today. Of course, Hank's new book, The Lord of the Fight. I think, Hank, one of the best things that we can know is that God is fighting for his people in this season, in this hour, that God is on our side. Come on, the Lord is for me.
0: Well, you know, he's declared as the Lord who is a warrior. Exodus 15:3. When Jesus returns,
1: yes,
0: he's going to be riding on a horse
1: with a sword in his mouth.
0: And written on his thigh is the word King of Kings and Lord of Lords.
1: That's it.
0: And he's going to rule the nations. That's a warrior.
1: I love the cover on this book. I don't know if they can see it on there, but Jesus is the warrior. I love
0: but
1: that.
0: But that is years and years and years of learning. You know, I thank God for Kenneth and Gloria Copeland, for example, and different ones that were our mentors that taught me how to use my faith to activate that conquering spirit of
1: that's
0: our God and our covenant.
1: Amen.
0: It's powerful.
1: That's right. I love
0: and
1: that.
0: And you're going to love it. And not only that, there's some great, great keys. Keys for victory. You're going to want it. It's a book of conquest.
1: Amen. And then also get our prayers and decrees. Hank and I put this together over the year just to decree over your life to stand in the new season that God has for you. And so you can just put that on, listen to that, and let it just minister faith into your spirit. And then our bottle of anointing oil that we prayed over at our last New Year's Eve service. And we always speak over that. One thing, Hank, we've done for years. I can't even remember a year we didn't. Is we speak over our home, we anoint our home with oil, we anoint each other with oil, we've anointed our kids, our dogs, our cars, our everything, and we've spoken and anointed things with oil, and of course on this it says shift, change, and I just
0: here's why that's important. 1 John 5 says that there are three in agreement in heaven, the Trinity of God, three in agreement in the earth, the water, which is the word, right, the blood, which is all the benefits of our covenant, but then of the oil. So we need to know how to appropriate the oil that literally undoes heavy burdens and destroys yokes of bondage and draws the presence of God to what it is that we're anointing.
1: So make sure you get a hold of all of those. So let's just pick back up, Hank, and talk about recognizing the signs of when God is doing
0: something new. Okay, number one, we did 1 through 4, so just tell us. We won't repeat them, but we'll just repeat what they were.
1: A new wave. The first one is the new wave of the miraculous.
0: All right, good.
1: We'll see an assembling or movement of among God's people.
0: And the masses.
1: The masses it, yeah, that, coming. That. That's okay, so third. Important. Expect God to intervene in the affairs of men.
0: We're
1: that's more
0: that.
1: Culture,
0: yeah.
1: The society, those types of things. And then, of course, God also intervenes, the fourth one, in your life.
0: In
1: you
0: your
1: begin
0: life.
1: To see things
0: really
1: shift
0: important.
1: And change.
0: And that is part of what God is declaring. You know, so have that expectation
1: yes.
0: that whatever season you're in, whatever issues you've had, the woman with the issue of blood had them for 12 years. Maybe you've had them that long. But the minute she came in contact
1: That's
0: with the
1: good.
0: Word,
1: so good.
0: Jesus, the Word that became flesh and walked among us, her issue stopped. She touched the Word, but she also got in contact with that powerful anointing of what Jesus had come to bring. And the same thing is true. He's declaring a word. He's anointed what he's declaring.
1: Yes, that's
0: and
1: good.
0: When you release your faith and come into agreement, you're going to see your issues shift and begin to change into victory.
1: Amen. I love that. Well, here is the next one. This is number four.
0: I'm anticipating. I mean, Brenda, I am in great...
1: Remember, these are all from Acts chapter 1.
0: This
1: you can
0: really
1: see it there.
0: Great. And by the way, she's preaching off of my notes. I
1: of
0: should
1: course.
0: Remember what... No, I'm, you're doing a great job. I don't
1: so
0: remember.
1: Here's the next one. Is this is Acts 1:7, and this is when... the disciples said, you know, Lord, is this the time you're going to restore the kingdom yeah. to Israel? And Jesus turns to them in verse 7 and he says, it's not for you to know the seasons that God has put in his own power. In other words, there are things that God wants us to know, doesn't want us to know, but the key is we're to know the season we're in. And so Jesus here is showing them that there's a shift of a season. And what we need to see is that season itself will shift. Here's the thing. We're talking about recognizing, because I think the church a lot of times is blind to seeing that God is doing a new thing, and that's why we're talking about these today, so that we can look for the clues. But seeing that the season itself is shifting. I feel like we went through that in the last election. There was a sudden flip
0: right.
1: of something taking place. We need to see that that's happening. And the reason that's important is the apostles there were still expecting Jesus to go and take over the throne in Jerusalem, and because they were stuck in a previous season. That's what they were looking for. Mm-hmm. So expect the season that you're in to change.
0: But when God intervenes,
1: yes.
0: what you're saying is one of the points. I don't know if you remember one of her points, the intervention of God.
1: Yes.
0: You look at Exodus 14. The
1: yes.
0: promise was the Egyptians you see today,
1: yes,
0: you won't see anymore
1: good.
0: Because
1: on,
0: there was such a
1: that.
0: Shift.
1: Yes.
0: There was such a change to Brenda's point that it ended a certain season. But the problem was, you know, Israel, they got themselves over into negativity to where now you get over into Deuteronomy chapter 1 and 2. And guess what God asked to say to them? You know, after this great victory of the Red Sea, said, you've gone around this mountain long enough.
1: Yeah.
0: You know, you got caught up into never-ending cycles.
1: Now it's time to shift and move
0: right.
1: forward.
0: Right. It's yeah. time to move forward and to recognize the season of change. Recognize what God is declaring so that you don't keep going around the same old mountain.
1: Yes.
0: You don't keep going around the same old problem. And one of the ways we do it is when we don't shift in our perspective. But what we don't also do is change our words.
1: Yes.
0: Our words, they forerun. It says, yeah. the Bible says, by the worlds were framed by the words of his power. Well, you frame your world, your present moment, your future by what you say. So if you're in a cycle, change your words. And like Brenda said, start releasing it towards what God is saying. And
1: well,
0: you'll see your season
1: it's
0: shift.
1: It's true. And I think what we have to be careful of is we, you know, if you look at Israel, here's the sobering thought of this. If you look at Israel, there were those who did go forward into the shift. And then there are those that couldn't.
0: Yeah.
1: And so I think it's no different in the church now in today's
0: right.
1: you know, world is there are people who are going to make that shift prophetically with
0: yeah.
1: God in what he's doing in culture and in the earth, or they're going to stay stuck and go backwards. So, you know, we do have to decide.
0: Well, Moses had to say that in Numbers 32. Why do you sit here?
1: Yes.
0: Why are you comfortable? Why are you just lapping up the blessings? That's what kept... In Judges 7, it kept the 9,700 from
1: yes.
0: going over is because they lapped up the blessings. They took their eye off the enemy who was on the horizon. The 300 brought the water up, and they stayed, and they shifted, and what they did helped shift the nation.
1: Yeah.
0: So God is looking for people right now that are going to do exactly what Brenda's saying, And it's the key not only for victory in the nation, but it's also key for victory in your life as well.
1: Yep. Okay, so the next key sign that God is doing a new thing or he's shifting into something new is there will always be a new outpouring. Now, we saw what we call movements in the past. Mm-hmm. There was the healing movement, the faith movement, the teaching movement, the warfare movement.
0: Yeah.
1: We've seen the prophetic movement where in mass there was this focus, mm-hmm. this direction. And I believe God always brings a new and a fresh outpouring. And you had said, used a phrase one time that I just never forgot. You said, you know, we have been between wines. There's the old wine coming into the new wine of what God is doing in this current time. And I believe we are coming into a season of the new wine where there is a new outpouring. A preacher friend of ours said one time, he said, you know, some of the greats of the signs and the wonders, the Catherine Colemans, clear on up to many of the greats that mm-hmm. carried some of the most powerful movements of the Holy Spirit mm-hmm. in our current time, a lot of them have graduated to heaven. You know, it's like tag, we're it. We're the ones now. What is the new move? We need to look for the new outpouring. There is a new outpouring upon us, and we're coming into a new
0: wine. We go from glory to glory, face to face, so it should always progress. One of the things that's important is God asked me a question one time. He said, what does a nation look like filled with glory?
1: Come on now.
0: Well, that's a fresh outpouring. Okay, it's Isaiah 60. When it's dark and gross darkness, expect a fresh outpouring. Verse 3 of Isaiah 60, I, the Lord, shall arise. The king shall come to the brightness of the rising. Luke 8, verse 40 says, they are waiting for the Lord's appearing.
1: Mm.
0: That's where we're at.
1: Come on.
0: Waiting for a fresh outpouring. But you know what they had to do? God had to do something. A young girl who was sick had to come to life. That's revival.
1: Yes.
0: Right? Something dead coming back to life.
1: Come on.
0: Right?
1: Yes.
0: The young girl, that's revival. But then there was a woman who had issues, as we've been discussing for 12 years, of blood. And that is reformation. She needed change, transformation, right? And that's what God is doing. He's speaking revival and reform, and we're in the process of it. But we have to have an expectation like they did in Luke 8, verse 40, where they were waiting for his appearing. Are you waiting for God to show up in your home, your prodigal, your body, and you draw the presence of God with your hunger? Blessed are those who hunger and thirst. Mm. They will be satisfied.
1: Well, and of course, we can pray this. We can pray and say, God, bring a new outpouring. You know, I hear all the stories of Azusa Street and different ones where it was just some people that began to pray, and they prayed in a new massive outpouring.
0: I mean, it shut down taverns and businesses and stuff. Some of the outpourings, why not again?
1: Yes, absolutely. But that's why we got to get off social and not just see all the evil. Come on now. And the last one, of course, and this is also Acts 1:8, you shall receive power after the Holy Ghost comes upon you. The last one is mass harvest. I think the outpouring causes mass harvest, and we need to see that when God is doing new things, these are the signs, these are the symbols. You begin to see pockets of it, I believe, and then it begins to grow. And part of it is we pray these things into the earth. We're praying for the mass harvest. And by the way, we are seeing those things. I'm hearing reports of churches like never before having more baptisms, more salvations, more people coming into the kingdom. You know, more ministry is going forward. And Hank, we have the opportunity now through the power of media, churches, to minister to people in all parts of the world. So this mass outpouring, mass harvest.
0: Well, that's what Jesus meant.
1: Yes, exactly.
0: Send the word and thy servant will be healed. Well, how could somebody in another location be healed? How can you get ministered through a camera? Jesus was already forerunning that when he declared that.
1: Yes, amen. So I think we should pray for the people, and we just want to speak this over your life. First of all, we speak over your eyes that you'll begin to see the signs of the new that God is not only doing in the earth, but what he's doing in your life. And I just take authority over any blinders, any negativity, any mind-binding spirit that's tried to come and cloud your vision, cloud your ability to see, that God is moving in the earth. And we are winning, and we are moving forward into the assignments that God has for us. And so right now, I take authority over the enemy of anything that he has done to try to thwart your vision. And we say, let your eyes be open to see the new of what God is doing in the earth right now.
0: Thank you, Lord.
1: In Jesus' mighty name.
0: In Jesus' name.
1: In Jesus' name.
0: Wow, this has been good.
1: I'm telling you, it has been amazing. And, you know, and one other thing I do just came up in my heart that I feel like there's somebody out there and you're like, how do I navigate, though, the people in my household that seem like they just want to go the negative and I'm trying to press forward and they feel fought against? And that just hit me really hard. And I just want to say, you know what, right now in Jesus' name, that I'm going to say grace to you, that there's a grace that maybe it's an unsaved spouse or a rebellious child or a prodigal. I just take authority and I say that you will have the grace to navigate into and shift into the new, and that won't have any effect on you. In Jesus' mighty name, amen and amen.
0: You know why that's good? And part of the shift and the change is going with, when there's conflicts, knowing where it's heading.
1: That's good.
0: To conquest, to victory. And that's what we have to do, is believe that God said, thanks be to God who always leads us into triumph. God is leading you into triumph. It's part of your shift change.
1: Amen. Well, that's just about a wrap, but make sure you do get Hank's, come on, Conquest, Hank's book, Lord of the Fight. And by the way, when you get all of these resources that we make available, you do help the ministry by partnering with us. It helps us take the prophetic word of the Lord and give people the word of hope. That's what I feel like we're called to do, is to show God's His redemptive plan of hope. And of course, our prayers, audio decrees. Hank and I just preaching and prophesying to you and encouraging you in your year. And then, of course, the shift change bottle of anointing oil that we prayed over in our New Year's Eve service. And I just believe all of these things are going to help bless you and set you on the right track. Well, it's been good, Hank.
0: Amen.
1: And until next time, we just want you to know we pray for you, we love you, and we're speaking shift change over your life. Until next time, we're taking you to a new level. Bye-bye.
2: 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In it, we will send you Hank Kuhneman's new book titled The Lord of the Fight. We discover God's miraculous deliverance of Israel in history, and also learn that God is not just our protector, but also our deliverer, who intervenes decisively for His people in harsh seasons. Moses declared in Exodus, "Do not be afraid. Stand still and see the salvation of the Lord, which He will accomplish for you today." Also included is a CD MP3 of New Year's prayers and decrees. 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Remember, our God has never lost a battle, and He never will. He is the Lord of the fight.
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0: There is
5: no person that God cannot save. There is no promise that God will not keep. There is nothing that our God cannot do.

Over the next several weeks, we're going to walk with this man, David. Our new series is called David, A Man After God's Heart. We take our title from 1 Samuel 13:14, where the word says, "The Lord has sought a man after his own heart, and the Lord has commanded him to be prince over his people." The story of David is one of the most dramatic and adventurous stories in the Bible. And I've loved this story since I was a child. David is mentioned 600 times in Scripture, nearly 60 of those in the New Testament. Now, there are great men in the Old Testament, Abraham, the father of the faith, Moses, the lawgiver, Joseph, the dreamer. But in my estimation, David stands above them all because it is David who points us to the redemptive story of Jesus, who is the son of David. He is known for his great sin, and he's also known for his great faith and the forgiveness that he received. His heart was tender and thoughtful and transparent. Bible teacher David Jeremiah calls him a tender warrior, and I like that. Tender in heart, warrior in soul. His name means beloved, and beloved he was. So let's pursue the heart of God together with David. Open your Bible and let's jump right into the scripture today, 1 Samuel chapter 16. The Lord said to Samuel, who was the great prophet and judge, the last prophet or the last judge of Israel, passionate prophet, "How long will you grieve over Saul since I have rejected him from being king over Israel? Fill your horn with oil and go. I will send you to Jesse, the Bethlehemite, for I have provided for myself a king among his sons." And Samuel said, "How can I go? If Saul hears it, he will kill me." And the Lord said, "Take a heifer with you and say, 'I've come to sacrifice to the Lord.' And invite Jesse to the sacrifice, and I will show you what you shall do. And you shall anoint for me him whom I declare to you." And Samuel did what the Lord commanded and came to Bethlehem. And the elders of the city came out to meet him trembling and said, "Do you come peaceably?" And he said, "Peaceably. I have come to sacrifice to the Lord. Consecrate yourselves and come with me to sacrifice." And he consecrated Jesse and his sons and invited them to the sacrifice. When they came, he looked at Eliab and thought, "Surely the Lord's anointed is before him." But the Lord said to Samuel, "Do not look on his appearance or on the height of his stature, because I have rejected him. For the Lord," key verse, "for the Lord sees not as man sees. Man looks on the outward appearance, but the Lord looks on the heart." Then Jesse called Abinadab and made him pass before Samuel. And he said, "Neither has the Lord chosen this one." And then Jesse made Shema pass by and he said, "Neither has the Lord chosen this one." And then the others don't even get name recognition. Jesse made seven of his sons pass before Samuel. And Samuel said to Jesse, "The Lord has not chosen these. Not this one, not this one, not this one, not this one, not this one, not this one, not this one." Then Samuel said to Jesse, "Are all your sons here?" And he said, "There remains yet the youngest. But behold, he is keeping the sheep." And Samuel said to Jesse, "Send and get him, for we will not sit down till he comes here." And he sent and he brought him in. Now he was ruddy, which means healthy, bright, maybe even redheaded, and had beautiful eyes and was handsome. He was a Hebrew hunk. And the Lord said, "Arise, anoint him, for this is he." And then Samuel took the horn of oil and anointed him in the midst of his brothers. And the Spirit of the Lord rushed upon David from that day forward. And Samuel rose up and went to Ramah. What a powerful story. This is David's selection, which is the first chapter in our message today, David's selection. The process of David's selection was not really an election. It was an appointment.
It was not a political process. It was a spiritual process. He was chosen by God. When we meet David, he is a teenage boy, probably around the age 16, who's living in obscurity. And not only in obscurity, but outcast among the sheep. He was musical. He played instruments and he worshiped God. That's what he did. And he developed a heart for the Lord. Saul was the king, the man who might have been. He was the king, the first king of Israel. He was the people's choice. They demanded a king. So Samuel, in deference to the people and in obedience to God, ultimately, who allowed Israel to have a king. They wanted to be like all the other nations and have a king. And so Saul, who looked the part, he was casting central. He was tall, honest, handsome initially, humble. He stood out among everyone else, head and shoulders. And it started well for Saul, but ultimately Saul disobeyed God on multiple occasions to the degree that he was actually visiting with witches to get direction to lead the kingdom of God. And so Saul is set aside. He forfeits his right to rule because he had serious flaws, character flaws, fatal flaws that ultimately ended his life. And that's when we meet the man Samuel in this story. The prophet Samuel, he shows up in Bethlehem unannounced. He was a powerful and passionate man. In fact, it was Samuel who cut Agag, the king of the Amalekites, into pieces. So this man was a fearsome man. He was a prophet, but he also functioned as the last judge of Israel, which means he was a civil magistrate. He was a judge. And so when he came to town, he meant business. So no wonder when Samuel shows up unannounced in Bethlehem, the people are afraid. And they say, have you come in peace or have you come to arrest someone? Have you come to take someone down? And he said, I've come in peace. I've come to make a sacrifice. And so he speaks to Jesse and he meets the sons of Jesse. He said, show me your sons, because God had spoken to Samuel's heart to say that the king, the new king, would be one of the sons of Jesse from Bethlehem. And so they lined them up from the oldest to the youngest. The oldest son was Eliab. And he also, being first in the class, being the eldest son, he looked the part. He had the right resume. He had everything going for him. He was tall and handsome, but he was not the king. And then came the second son and the third and the fourth and so on. And that's when God said to Samuel, don't look on the appearance, the stature, the style, or the countenance, but look to the character, look for the heart. I've rejected these. God does not see as a man sees, verse 7, but as man looks on the outward appearance, the Lord looks on the heart. And so that's when Jesse is told to find his last son, his least son. Now, don't look over the fact that David is described as the youngest. And being the youngest, he was, in effect, the least. He wasn't even considered in the lineup. There are some Bible scholars who believe that David was not the son of Jesse's first wife, but maybe the son, an adulterous son of someone else. David later would say, I was conceived in iniquity. We don't know about that for sure. But certainly David was not even considered among these sons of Jesse. He was a teenage boy out keeping the sheep.
He was an outcast. But he wasn't just keeping sheep. All this time, this young lad was learning what it means to be a follower and a worshiper of God. Though he was least favored and was in the field, he was destined for the throne of Israel.

Every day we're bombarded with conflicting information, and it's getting more and more difficult to know what's exactly actually true. Things that once were black and white in our culture are now called into question.

0: the world. Again, that's August to 59789. And we'll say thank you with Dr. Graham's book, Choices, Life-Changing Wisdom from the Book of Proverbs.
1: 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And we won't stop telling everyone about the good news of Jesus Christ till the whole world hears. Now, in the Bible, the heart represents the inner person. It's the you of you. We use the word heart, of course, in a way that is symbolic. We say a person needs heart, and that means they need courage or they need more availability. You got to have heart is an old song that came out of a musical a long time ago. But if a person has heart, if a person has the heart of a lion, they're courageous and devoted and committed. And so God looks beyond the human heart with veins and ventricles and looks to the soul, the heart of the person. And that's why when we take a look at people around us and take a look at ourselves, we need to look beyond what is on the outside and see what's on the inside by God's grace. What kind of person does God use? In 1 Corinthians 1, 26 to 29, it says, "For consider your calling, brothers. Not many of you are wise or were wise according to worldly standards. Not many of you were powerful and not many were of noble birth. But God chose what is foolish in the world to shame the wise. God chose what is weak in the world to shame the strong. God chose what is low and despised in the world, even things that are not to bring to nothing things that are, so that no human being might boast in the presence of God." See David, not many mighty, not many noble, just a shepherd boy who became the great king. But we often find ourselves, don't we, judging people on the outside, measuring people by their face or by their place or by their status or by their styles. We're not to do this. God teaches us to look to people for their heart of faith. When God sees people, he sees their potential. When God looks at you, he sees the promise that is in you. God sees you for what you can become, not necessarily what you are. He sees our weaknesses and flaws. David had them. David was a saint, but he also was a sinner. But from cover to cover in all of the Bible is filled with people who were the most unlikely and the most unsung heroes, the most unnoticed. David was called out of a sheep pasture because God had prepared him. He didn't really have a resume with men, but he was ready before God. The bottom line is when you put Jesus first in your life, when you live in obedience to him, when you worship him and walk with him, when you trust him with all your heart, as we're told in Proverbs chapter 3, verses 5 and 6, when you humble yourself and honor God with your life, you will not be forgotten. And when it comes time for you to step up to your calling in life, whatever that calling may be, God will find you. God knows where you are, and God looks upon your heart. And even though you may feel left out, even if you feel like you're always the one who is less than, like David, an outsider in his own family, if you feel like someone who's inferior or secure, do what David did. Get your heart before God. Get close to God. Look to the heavens. How many times did David look to the heavens?

0: and see the grandeur and the glory and the greatness of God. No wonder he could write such great songs of faith as we just heard in Psalm 46. The God of hosts, the God of wonders. David had a heart hot after God, and so can you. You don't have to be the odd man out. When you're walking with God and worshiping God, he will find you and put you in your place of service. We're not all dedicated to be kings, of course, but we all have a plan, and God has a purpose for each one of our lives. And if we are prepared spiritually, when our moment comes, we'll be ready. If you're wondering, what is God's plan for me? What is God's purpose? Many people struggle with this, some their entire lives. If you will get your heart right with God, as David did, if you will be a person of faith, no matter your social status or standing, if you would be this kind of person, a person after God's own heart, then when the calling comes, you know, it often comes quickly. It was just an ordinary day for David, singing and shepherding sheep. It was a day like many days that went before, until someone came out there and said, David, Samuel the prophet is calling for you. And his whole life was changed just like that. For some of you, the breakthrough that you've been waiting on and praying for, it will come just like this, very quickly and suddenly. So make sure that you are ready. Even if you're the last one chosen, or you feel rejected, if you feel like you're not enough, get your heart leaning into God every day and watch what God does in your life. I love the scripture in Chronicles, 2 Chronicles 16:9 says, for the eyes of the Lord run to and fro throughout the whole earth to give strong support to those whose heart is blameless towards him. So God is looking. God is looking, and he will find you when your heart is blameless towards him. So that's David's selection. But think for just a few moments in closing about David's connection. David's connection. And that, of course, is his connection with God, his deep spiritual devotion to the Lord that I've been talking about. In the inner person, in the inner life, this man is heartfelt for the Lord. Now, God made you to have a heart for him. And I was talking about the heart earlier. It has to do with the inner you. The Hebrews thought of the heart not as a place of emotion, like we often think of heart as being emotion. We have a romantic heart, that's emotion. But the Hebrews thought of the heart as being the place of discernment, a place of decision, a place of dedication and desire. So when you look into your heart, you see those elements: desire, devotion, and dedication. We see it in David. As I was reading through some of the Psalms this week in anticipation of this message, I came across Psalm 63 because I believe this expresses the connection that David has with God. And it's the way that we have a heart after God. Verse 1 says, oh God, you are my God. And earnestly, some translations give this early in life or early in the day, but mostly earnestly I seek you. My soul thirsts for you. My flesh faints for you, as in a dry and weary land where there is no water. And so I've looked upon you in the sanctuary, beholding the power, your power and glory, because your steadfast love is better than life. My lips will praise you. so will I bless you as long as I live. And in your name, I will lift up my hands and my soul will be satisfied as with fat and rich food. And my mouth will praise you with joyful lips when I remember you upon my bed and meditate on you in the watches of the night. For you have been my help, and in the shadow of your wings, I will sing for joy. My soul clings to you. Your right hand upholds me. That, my friends, is a heart after God. Earnestly praying, passionately praying. Our ultimate goal is to learn how to love like David loved the Lord. To worship him with a passionate heart. To live for his greatness and glory and to fulfill his purpose. To be reminded that God takes ordinary people like you and me and does extraordinary things. God gave David a living and lasting legacy of faith that has been passed down from generation to generation to us, pointing us to the Son of David. Now, I want to ask you a question. After David was anointed king, that momentous moment, what did David do? I think if it had been most of us, we would have gone to the store and start sizing ourselves up for a crown and a scepter. But Chuck Swindoll, who wrote a great book about David, said this. Here's our first good look at David. He walks into the house still smelling like sheep, and all of a sudden an old man hobbles over and pours oil on his head. It drips down his hair and drops onto his neck. Josephus, the historian, writes, Samuel the aged whispered in his ear the meaning of the symbol, you will be the next king. And what did David do? What do you do in a situation like that? I mean, it doesn't come along every other day. God's ways are marvelous, aren't they? At the most surprising moment, the most magnificent things happen. You're going to be the next king. What did he do? Well, I'm happy to report he did not go down to the nearest department store and try on crowns. He didn't order a new set of business cards telling the printer, change it from shepherd to the king elect. Don't have a badge saying, I'm the new man. Didn't shine up a chariot and race through the streets of Bethlehem yelling, I'm God's choice. You're looking at Saul's replacement. What did he do? It made no difference that Samuel had anointed him with oil. He didn't bronze that horn and hang it up on his tent. He didn't expect special treatment from others. No, he simply went back to the sheep. David, the appointed and anointed king of Israel, went back to the sheep and waited on God and God's timing. And it would be a long time before he actually ascended to the throne, and that he would rule as the great king of Israel. There would be many battles to be fought, including a battle with a giant that we'll talk about next week. But I believe what we see in David is his humble heart. That's the heart we need. Even later, David would say, who am I? Who am I that I would be the king of Israel, the least of the least? And it was because he had that spirit and that humility that God raised him up. 1 Kings 15:5 says this, because David did what was right in the eyes of the Lord and did not turn aside from anything that he was commanded him all the days of his life. Oh, except in the matter of Uriah the Hittite. That one big blemish that remained with him. And yet, even in this, God did not focus on his failure, but on his faithfulness. That he did right in the eyes of the Lord and what God had commanded him all the days of his life. David was a flawed leader, but God focused not on his failure, but on his faith. You see, his sin with Bathsheba and against Uriah the Hittite, the husband of Bathsheba. His sin was the exception to his life, not the rule. He lived a life of faithful obedience, and when he broke ranks with God and God's word, he was repentant, and therefore he was restored. You know, sometimes we see a person like David, and he's so powerful, and he's so charismatic, and he's so big in our eyes, we can't relate to him. But David was a flawed human being like the rest of us. And yet God used him. Oh, there were consequences to his failure and to his sin that he carried the rest of his days after. But when it's all said and done, this man lived his entire life as a man after God's own heart. And when he is described in the book of Acts chapter 13, it says that David served God's purpose to his own generation, and then he fell asleep. What an epitaph for the great tender warrior, David. And may we, like David, pursue the heart of God that he may use us for his glory.
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people in place who needed to be put in place. You see, Paul's presence, when they're saying it's unimpressive, that word there, in the Greek, it means sickly. Because he wasn't the picture of health. Sickly. And it also means weak. But his speaking is no account. It's contemptible. Verse 10, we just read that. Contemptible, it's of no account, it's nothing, it's dull when he speaks. I mean, who wants to listen to him? You see, they didn't like the letter, but they didn't like the Apostle Paul. They didn't like him. So what did they do? They had to put him down. You always have to do that. If you don't like what a person says or you don't like them, what you have to do is put them down in their character with others so others won't follow or you'll pull people away from them. But you see, it wasn't about Paul. And in the letter, was it heavy? Was it harsh? What was the content of the letter? What did it say? Was it true? Was it applicable? Was it real? They don't like the style, is what they don't like. They don't like the person. Too heavy, too weighty. But they ignore the value of the message, the value of what is said. A lot of people want to come to church and be entertained, but they don't want to be convicted of sin. I want to be convicted of sin when I go to church. I don't want to hear all the niceties. I mean, you do that, but you see, the church nowadays, you know, the seeker-friendly church, they're just so much nice things, just say nice things about me because they don't feel good about myself and I want to feel good about myself. So if you, pastor, say good things about me, I'll leave and I'll feel good about myself until Monday comes around and I feel bad about myself all over again. No, you see, the Lord doesn't want to do the surface and the emotion. He wants to go to the heart and change the heart. You see, I want to hear a message, not with somebody that slams me over the head with sin, sin, sin. I know I'm a sinner. I know you're a sinner. But I want something that reaches in like a physician, a spiritual physician with a scalpel, and reaches into my heart, my innermost being, and cuts away the flesh, that which is not Christ. And when I come away, I just go, oh, Lord, just work in me. Help me, Lord. And you see, you do that with a deep message. And you see, some people, they want to be entertained. They don't want to be convicted of sin. But you see, when somebody preaches the word and it reveals Jesus Christ in me and where I'm falling short of Christ, that's what I want to see, because I want that to die in me and I want Christ to live in me. But not these people in Corinth, those that were wanting to draw away, and even those Christians that were following them. You see, so they're all on the outward, all on the surface, all in the appearance, but nothing about character quality, nothing about the depth of what Paul is saying. And so he goes on and he says in verse 12, for we are not bold to class or compare ourselves with some of those who commend themselves, but when they measure themselves by themselves and compare themselves with themselves, they're without understanding. Paul is saying, we don't boast. We don't stoop. We don't stoop to the level of comparison. We don't do that. You see, ministry is not a popularity contest. We're not jockeying for position. Who's bigger? Who's better than others? We're bigger. We're better than others. We've got more followers than others. Got a bigger budget, nicer facility, greater influence. Now, you don't do that in the ministry. Oh, you could do that in the world, but you don't do that in the ministry. No matter how you prosper, you don't prosper. You see, to compare yourself with yourself, it shows ignorance and it shows a lack of spiritual quality. You lack spiritual things. And basically, as Paul lays that out, hopefully they get the message that those that have come in, they're not spiritual men. They're not spiritual people. Hopefully they'd get the point by Paul saying that. Paul's revealing their carnality. You know, they're the ones that are walking in the flesh. That's the thing that the world does. They are worldly minded then.
Because the world does that. The world looks for ratings. What are our ratings? Oh, our ratings are higher than yours. The likes, how many likes do you have? How many followers do you have? How many subscribers do you have? How many awards did you get? Are you the person of the year on this magazine or that? You see, that's what the world does. The world pits itself against itself, you know, to climb to the top. But Paul is saying we don't dare compare ourselves or try to look as good or look better than those who commend themselves and those that compare themselves with themselves. Those that pat themselves on the back saying how good they are. The world does that, but not the church. Church should never do that. And Paul is saying when they do that, they don't understand. They don't understand spiritual things. They don't understand ministry. Because the ministry is one word, servanthood. Jesus taught us that. That's the key. The greatest in the kingdom of all is the servant of all. But they see the greatest at least in their religious community, as those that rise to the top. It's what the world does. Those that rule over others, those that dominate. Seems like that's what we're doing now. I heard in New York and in California, they're now reinventing and having everybody wear masks. I wondered why in the bank the other day, everyone had a mask on. Unfortunately, this governor is one with them, so hopefully that doesn't happen, because I'm not wearing a mask. It doesn't help. You have to look at that. It just doesn't help. It doesn't do anything. I mean, if you're coughing and sneezing all over everybody, yeah, wear a mask. But if you're just breathing, where do you think your breath comes from? Outside the mask, in your mouth, and you breathe outside the mask. You're not breathing through the mask. Very simple. But anyway, they love to lord it over. They love to dominate. So that's what the leaders do. They want to dominate your life, whether it be these church people here or whether it be the government people. But Paul says they're without understanding. They don't understand the things of the Lord. They're ignorant of the things of Christ. He says in verse 13, but we will not boast beyond our measure, but within the measure of the sphere which God apportioned to us as a measure to reach even as far as you. He's saying we're only going to take credit where credit is due. We have a sphere of influence. And you are our sphere of influence, Paul's saying to them. So we're only going to take credit where credit is due in our sphere of influence that God has given us and not in someone else's, something that they've done. We're not going to take credit in what they've done, like these false teachers that have come in and trying to take credit for what I have done. You know, it is sad. And I, in one sense, I feel sorry for, but in another sense, it's just, it's so phony and it grieves me, but I'm kind of almost sad for the person that they're so insecure that they would do that. Some are so starved for attention that they invent honor. They boast in accomplishments that they've never earned, that they haven't done that. And yet they're walking around as if they did. In one sense, I pity them really bad, but in another sense, it's so wrong. In the ministry, but I looked up and 16 years ago, it was in 2006, President George W. Bush, he broadened the law addressing unauthorized wear, manufacture, or sale of military decorations and medals, a federal misdemeanor to falsely represent yourself as receiving any U.S. military decorations or medal you have not earned. It's called stolen valor. Ever seen that? Well, sometimes they have it on YouTube. Some guys get caught stolen valor. They get the stuff at the Salvation Army or somewhere, the military store, and they put it on with their medals, and they walk around, and they love to get the salutes. They love to get the honor. But it's stolen. It's not valid. But you see, sometimes, you know, pastors will do that. Leaders will do that. They'll tell stories, fabricated stories, or extravagant kind of stories, or exaggerations.
Exaggeration is not a gift of the Spirit. The gift of exaggeration, no, not at all. And they'll tell things, and I know that that's not true. And I just go, oh, they're exaggerating. And that's sad. Paul says, I don't do that. I don't exaggerate. I don't go and tell stories that are not true, or go where someone else built a ministry and I use that for stories for my ministry. He says, I'm not going to boast or take credit beyond what is actually accomplished in the field of my influence. We all have a field of influence. You see, ministry God has given you, you do have a field of influence, whether you're, you know, on the job, you do. You might be a manager, you just might be a worker, but there are people around you that you're around all the time, or at school, or in your neighborhood, with your family, with your friends. All of us have a sphere of influence in the church and maybe a ministry that you have. Some have a greater sphere of influence and a greater responsibility than others. In fact, what we see in the Old Testament, remember when the children of Israel came out of Egypt, there were probably 3 million plus. Now, what do you do with 3 million people? I mean, it could be pandemonium if you don't kind of organize. And so God did, through Moses, he organized the people. In fact, in Deuteronomy chapter 1, verse 15, and I think we can apply that to the ministry and the sphere of influence we have as well, whether it be in the church or just in our lives that we live. The sphere of influence, he says, so I took the heads of your household, this is Deuteronomy, wise and experienced men, and appointed them heads over you, leaders of thousands, leaders of hundreds, leaders of fifties, leaders of tens, and officers for your tribes. So you see, I think in the church, as you look around and you look at the church, there are those pastors and leaders of thousands. And especially with the internet, you have a greater sphere of influence. Or maybe leaders of hundreds, or leaders of fifties, or leaders of tens. So that smaller group, but still you have a sphere of influence. It's only a problem when you want to go out that sphere and you go, I'm only 10, I want to be 50. Or I'm 50 and I want to be 100. Or I'm 100, I want to be 1,000. And all of a sudden to get there, you think I have to boast in things that I haven't really done. And so you fabricate, you make things up, you exaggerate. Not good. Paul never did that. We should never do that. We should never tell stories that are not true. He goes on and he says in verse 14, for we are not overextending ourselves as if we did not reach to you, for we were the first to come even as far as you in the gospel of Christ. Now, for us to boast in you, Corinthians, that's not a stretch, Paul's saying. Not a stretch, because we were first to reach you. We were first there to preach the gospel to you. We're not overstepping or going beyond what God has assigned us in boasting in you guys, in the church in Corinth there, and your ministry, even though you've expanded your ministry outward. We boast in the Lord in that. It's not too much to include you in that boast, even though you've reached out beyond where we've been, and we're now boasting in what you've done. It's always great to see ministry expand. You go, wow, that was great, because when we were over there, we minister here. Now they're out here doing this and doing that. I think, you know, I haven't got my times down exactly, but 25 years ago, maybe it was 30 years ago, a long time ago, when my son Bud, he was a missionary. He wasn't married at this time. So yeah, it was probably closer to 30 years, somewhere between 25 and 30. He was a missionary to Russia, and he was over there for about 6 months. And so we, in our Israel trip, by the way, if you want to sign up, did I already mention that? There's sign up. Yeah. Anyway. Yeah. Just a reminder to you. But he was over there, and we were going on a trip to Israel, and I thought, you know, let's go on a missions trip first to Russia and then to Israel.
And so Bud's already over there, and I said, Bud, we want to do an outreach there, and if you find a place, let's try to plant a church there. And so Bud got back to me. He said, hey, great place here. There's perfect to plant a church, Nizhny Novgorod. And so we went over there. We did an outreach in a school. Bud had a translator because he was already ministering over there. And in that school, we preached and we had altar calls and stuff. And I still remember one fellow who came to me with a translator, and he was kind of back offish. It's almost as though when I preached, I was condemning them, because I gave a message, and it was a convicting message, but to come to the Lord. And he said, through the translator, he said, do you teach that kind of thing in your, where you're from, with your people? Because he thought it was only for the Russians. I said, oh no, for us. And so we left Joe and Ann Hurst there to pastor the church, or those little people that came to faith, and the church began. And then over the years, finally, when they came back, another Calvary Chapel, they went in to minister and all. But I hadn't looked it up for a long time, and I looked it up online in Calvary Chapel, Nizhny Novgorod, and it takes me back, way back. So in one sense, we boast in that. We boast that we were the first there. And Bud be the first there and leading us there. And of course, Joe and Ann were left there, and they started pastoring the church. And then it has just grown, and it's great. And all that it has been done since then. He goes on, verse 15, not boasting beyond our measure, that is, in other men's labors, but with the hope that as your faith grows, we shall be within our sphere enlarged even more by you. So we don't boast where we shouldn't. And we don't boast in what another person has done, another ministry has done, another man has done. We have confidence as your faith grows and as you reach out and you do more and more, it enlarges the ministry and our share for reason for boasting in the Lord and what's taking place. Because it's all the Lord. We might have started it, but when you went out, it's still the Lord. But we're so thankful that we were the first to get in there and minister. I think of Pastor Chuck Smith. He started in a little church, and actually the girl that was with with Linda yesterday, if you met her, Dawn, she grew up in Costa Mesa and was just a little church. Her family was all part of Calvary Chapel. She was just really a young one back then. And so she knew the beginnings of that. But it was just in a little tiny church. They probably had 20 people and stuff. And then the Lord blessed. And he blessed and he blessed. And about probably over 2,000 churches, not only in the U.S., but around the world, came out of Pastor Chuck's ministry. And Chuck, all he could say is, glory be to God, great things he has done. But Chuck didn't even visit all the different fellowships that had grown out of the church there in Costa Mesa and his ministry through the media. In fact, there's a book out, this was a while back, the 20 largest churches in the United States. And about a third of those, maybe even more, about a third of those were Calvary Chapels. Just amazing, the ministry that Chuck had done. One of the things that you'll be able to see, actually, they did a movie. It's coming out in February. And Greg Laurie was part of the instrumental in seeing this movie come to pass. And it's by Lionsgate, one of the major, filmmakers around. It's coming out by then in February. And it's The Jesus Revolution. And they have major actors there, so you can kind of see how this all grew up. And I thought, wow, that is cool. Maybe it'll start a new Jesus revolution. But he goes on here in verse 16, so as to preach the gospel even to the regions beyond. That's talking about their ministry going beyond, that we too can go in there and do the same thing. And not to boast in what has been accomplished in the sphere of another. So he just really focuses on this. As the growth takes place,
And we're rejoicing in that growth, and it's going more and more. We just thank the Lord. I mean, I think of Japan, Chavez Don Takamiya over there in Tokorozawa. We've been over there a number of times. And just the ministry reaching out and then going to Fuchu. And just the incredible ministry that they have with the children and with the adults and the church there. And just really going gangbusters. And how they're reaching out. I basically just taught the pastor's conference there last month. I didn't leave Hawaii. It was Zoom, so I was able to Zoom in there. But it's a long-standing ministry for the last 20 years and going so well. So in one sense, we just always kind of look in the Philippines. You know, those over in the Philippines that we just rejoice and see that. So in one sense, sister churches, but also ministries that we can really be praising God for. Now, Paul is talking specifically about the ongoing ministry there in Corinth, the fruit that is being born. That's the evident of Paul's ministry, fruit. The early beginnings from Paul, missionaries that now have gone out from there, just going out. And so he's sharing in the joy and the fruit and boasting in the Lord. Now, these false teachers were coming in and stealing the sheep. They were boasting in that, but they're stolen sheep. They're really Paul's sheep. And when, you know, you build upon another person's foundation, coming into town and you're the big personality, it's easy to draw people away from other churches because some are looking for personality and entertainment, and I understand that. That's human nature. But you see, Paul would not do that, not want to build upon another man's foundation, nor boast in what somebody else has done. So we end off here, verse 17 and 18. But he who boasts, let him boast in the Lord. For not he who commends himself is approved, but whom the Lord commends. So we boast in what God has done, he's saying. Twice you see that used. He who boasts, boast in the Lord. Two times he uses that there. You find in Jeremiah the same thing. But let him who boasts, boast in this. It's really in the Lord. And here's the key. Here's why we boast. It's all about Jesus. That he understands and knows me. God speaking through Jeremiah. He knows me. That I am the Lord who exercises loving kindness, justice, righteousness on earth. For I delight in these things, declares the Lord. 1 Corinthians 1:31. As it is written, let him who boasts, boast in the Lord. And what are you boasting in? That you know the Lord. It's all about the Lord. Only Jesus, as the women had yesterday. It's all about the Lord. Whatever you've accomplished, whatever you have, all that stuff is nothing. Because when we're face to face with him, it's all about Jesus. So let that be true in our life now. There's a lot of little amenities that God gives us, and that's great. He's giving you a great job. He's giving you a great car. He's giving you a great house. He's giving you all these things and that things. You can go on vacation, all this. That's good. But that's just the amenities. You see, all those things are not Jesus. It's all about Jesus. Seek the kingdom of God first, and he'll add all these things unto you. Because you see, some plant, some water, God causes the increase. So you might be one that plants. You might be one that waters. You might be one that's clearing the field, clearing the ground. You're a pioneer. You're clearing things out. Basically, that's what my son did in Nizhny Novgorod. There was nothing there. He kind of went in there and started, you know, looking around and stuff. And then you found the planting and then the watering and then the increasing that took place. And that's good, because God does it all. I think some of us feel like the fertilizer. I mean, that's not very glorious. Many years I thought I was a fertilizer more than, oh, it's glorious to plant. The big hose and water, God causing the increase. I don't know if I feel so much that way now, but it doesn't matter. It doesn't matter how you feel about yourself. It's how what God does, and it's to him be the glory.
Whether you're a planter, whether you're a water, whether you're a fertilizer, whether you're clearing the ground. The point is, God brings the harvest. That's what we look to, God bringing the harvest. Jesus said, and let me close with this verse, I sent you to reap that for which you have not labored. Others have labored, and you have entered in to their labor. You see, no matter how much we boast, there's always been those that have gone before us. They've done stuff. And now we're coming in as latecomers, and we're doing things for the Lord, but it wasn't us. For 2,000 years, they've been doing this, planting, watering, and preparing the ground for us. And we've come in, so we don't have any room to boast. We don't have any reason to pat ourselves on the back. If we could, we'd love to pat Jesus on the back, because he's the one that's worthy of it. Amen. Amen. Let's stand. Let's pray. Father, what a blessing it is to know that it is all about you. It's not about us. I think sometimes it can be very depressing when we spend too much time thinking about ourselves. In fact, very depressing. We never feel like we meet up to what we want to meet up to, or what we should meet up to, or what we think you think we should meet up to. And Lord, I pray that we would turn our eyes away from the world and from ourselves and from people. We'd turn our attention, we'd turn our eyes to you on those fields that are ripe for harvest. Say, Lord, what would you have me do in my ministry? Whether it be 10, whether it be 50, whether it be 100, or whether it be 1,000. Lord, I pray that I could be fruitful in that. That you would fill me afresh with your Holy Spirit, Lord. I would hear your voice. I would hear your call. Lord, I would do all that you asked me to do. And do it today. Do it today. And tomorrow. And the next day. And continue to do it until I'm face to face with you. Lord, do that. For your glory, for your honor, for great things you have done. In Jesus' name we pray. And all God's people said...

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2: When Abraham and Isaac in the Old Testament went up Mount Moriah so long ago for a very special offering, it was a foretaste of Calvary. It was a dress rehearsal for Calvary. It was a picture, a prophecy, an Old Testament portrait of the death, burial, and resurrection of Jesus Christ. No one could, without divine inspiration, write a book like the Bible.
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2: Would you take God's Word and find Genesis chapter 22? And those of you who've known and loved the Bible for a long time know that we're on sacred ground in Genesis chapter 22. Now look up here after you've found it, and let me remind you of something. That at 11:30 a.m., May the 29th, 1953, Sir Edmund Hillary stood at the very top of Mount Everest. He was the first man to ever climb that mountain and reach the top, 29,002 feet. He planted the British flag there. No man could climb higher on this earth than Sir Edmund Hillary climbed when he climbed Mount Everest that day. Up sheer walls of ice, howling winds, deep crevasses, rock after rock, steep, torturous, dangerous, up and up and up, Sir Edmund Hillary went. But there's another mountain, spiritually more steep, spiritually more costly than Mount Everest. It is when Abraham and Isaac went together to climb Mount Moriah. And we're going to see that today, because when Abraham and Isaac in the Old Testament went up Mount Moriah so long ago for a very special offering, it was a foretaste of Calvary. It was a dress rehearsal for Calvary. It was a picture, a prophecy, an Old Testament portrait of the death, burial, and resurrection of Jesus Christ. No one could, without divine inspiration, write a book like the Bible. And I hope today that you'll be blessed as I'm blessed as we look into this wonderful chapter, because the Bible says, the Lord Jesus said in John chapter 8 and verse 56, that Abraham rejoiced to see my day and was glad. Abraham saw Jesus. He rejoiced to see my day and was glad. And in Galatians chapter 3 verse 8, we read that the gospel was preached to Abraham. Now, Abraham lived centuries before Jesus Christ was born in the flesh upon this earth. There's several things I want you to notice in this chapter. The very first thing is what I want to call a special person. And that special person was Isaac. Isaac, the son of Abraham, was a picture of the Lord Jesus Christ. And let me tell you how. First of all, his birth was prophesied. Go back to Genesis chapter 18, if you will. And we haven't read yet from Genesis 22, but just go to Genesis 18 for just a moment, and let's get a running start. In Genesis 18, beginning in verse 9, "And the angel said unto him, Where is Sarah thy wife?" That is, speaking to Abraham. "And he said, Behold, in the tent. And he said, I will certainly return unto thee according to the time of life, and lo, Sarah thy wife shall have a son. And Sarah heard it in the tent door, which was behind him." Now, Abraham and Sarah were old and well stricken in age, and it had ceased to be with Sarah after the manner of women. That is, Sarah had gone through the menopause. It was her womb was no longer productive, and Abraham was presumably too old to have to father a child. And so when Sarah heard that she was going to be a mother, the Bible says in verse 12, "Therefore Sarah laughed within herself, saying, After I am waxed old, shall I have pleasure? My Lord being old also. And the Lord said unto Abraham, Wherefore did Sarah laugh, saying, Shall I of a surety bear a child which am old?" Now here's the key to the whole thing. Look at it in verse 14. "Is anything too hard for the Lord?" By the way, I want to ask you that question. Is anything too hard for the Lord? Okay. "Is anything too hard for the Lord? At the time appointed," underscore that, "at the time appointed, I will return unto thee according to the time of life, and Sarah shall have a son." That is, here is a birth that is prophesied, and it was a miracle birth. Isaac was born of a miracle, just as the Lord Jesus was born of a miracle in his virgin birth. Let's go back to our text now, beginning in verse 1. And this is Genesis 22, verse 1. "And it came to pass after these things that God did tempt," that literally means God did test Abraham, "and said unto him, Abraham. And he said, Behold, here I am." Now watch this. "And he said, Take now thy son, thine only son, whom thou lovest." Now what does that remind you of? John 3:16, "For God so loved the world that he gave his only begotten son." "Take now thine son, thine only son Isaac, whom thou lovest, and get thee into the land of Moriah, and offer him there for a burnt offering upon one of the mountains which I will tell thee of." Here was this one, conceived by a miracle, counted as Abraham's only son. And now God the Father says, "Abraham, I want you to offer your son, your only son, as a burnt offering." Abraham saw his son raised from the dead. Now, he did not see him literally raised from the dead, but he saw him figuratively raised from the dead. The Bible, go down to verse 4, and it says, "Then on the third day Abraham lifted up his eyes and saw the place afar off." That is, he saw Mount Moriah afar off. Abraham and Isaac going to the place of sacrifice. After 3 days, Abraham sees Moriah as it rears its head there on the horizon. In the heart and mind of Abraham, from the time that God told Abraham to put his son to death was 3 days. Just as the Lord Jesus Christ was 3 days and three nights in the grave. In the heart and mind of Abraham, Isaac was as good as dead for 3 days. You say, Pastor, I think you're pushing the point here. No, I'm not. Put in your margin Hebrews 11 and verse 19. The Bible says that Abraham did this, and I'm reading, accounting that God was able to raise him up even from the dead, from whence also he received him in a figure. Abraham said, God, if you want me to put my son to death, then you're going to have to raise him to life again. And he did in a figure, symbolically, Abraham received Isaac raised from the dead. Can you see how Isaac pictures Jesus? Say yes. How Isaac pictures Jesus. He is the son of prophecy and promise. His birth is at a set time. His name is given before he is born. He is conceived of a miracle. He is the only beloved son. He is offered up as a sacrifice. He is received from the dead. God has just put an Old Testament Calvary here just to show us that Calvary was not incidental or accidental, that Calvary had been in the heart and mind of God for centuries, actually before God created the universes. Now, the very first thing we're talking about is a special person. His name is Isaac. Now, here's the second thing I want you to see today. Not only a special person, but a specific place. Look in Genesis chapter 22, verse 2 again. And he said, God is saying to Abraham, take now thy son, thine only son, whom thou lovest, and get thee into the land of Moriah, and offer him there, underscore Moriah, off, underscore there, for a burnt offering upon one of the mountains, underscore that, which I will tell thee of. He didn't just say any place. You go to a particular place. And then, if you will, look down at verse 4. Then on the third day, Abraham lifted up his eyes and saw the place afar off. What was this place? It was Mount Moriah. And by the way, Moriah means foreseen of the Lord. Now keep that in your mind. That's what Moriah means, foreseen of the Lord. Here was a particular place in the heart and mind of God. God said, Abraham, take your beloved son and offer him upon one of the mountains that I will show you. Now what was so important about that? Do you know where Moriah is and was? Friend, Moriah is Calvary. Calvary. That's where the temple was built, on Moriah. That's where Jesus died, on Moriah. And God said, now Abraham, take your son, the son of miracle birth, your beloved son, the son that you love, the son that I named, the son that I gave to you, take that son and take him to the place I'll show you of, and you sacrifice him there. There! A special person, a specific place. Doesn't it remind you of Luke 23, verse 33, and when they were come to the place which is called Calvary, there they crucified him? You see, Moriah means foreseen of the Lord. A special person, a specific place, a solemn purpose. A solemn purpose. Verse 2, God says to Abraham, offer him up. Offer up your son. Now, Abraham and Isaac start up Mount Moriah. The others cannot go. Abraham says to the others, you stay here. The lad and I are going to worship God. And I'll tell you, God the Father and God the Son have gone places you and I will never know. This picture's dark Gethsemane, as the Lord Jesus went alone with the Father. Can you imagine what must have gone through the heart and mind of Isaac? Can you imagine the suffering of Isaac?

the sacrifice. Look in verse 7. And Isaac spake unto Abraham his father and said, My father. And he said, Here am I, my son. And he said, Behold the fire and the wood. But where is the lamb for a burnt offering? And Abraham said, My son, God will provide himself a lamb for a burnt offering. God will provide himself a lamb for a burnt offering. So they went both of them together. Isaac now is beginning to understand. He's beginning to understand that he is going to be the sacrifice. Look in verse 9. And when they came to the place which God had told him of, Abraham built an altar there and laid the wood in order and bound Isaac his son and laid him on the altar upon the wood. Now don't get the idea here that Isaac is a little baby boy. Isaac is a strapping teenage boy. Abraham now is well over 100 years of age. Isaac could have outrun him. Isaac could have wrestled him to the ground and overpowered him. But Isaac allows himself to be bound. As the Savior said in Gethsemane, Not my will, but thine be done. You see, Isaac did not refuse to be a sacrifice. As Jesus laid down his life, they said he saved others. Himself he could not save concerning Jesus. It was himself he would not save. Now, Isaac goes up that hill carrying his cross, as it were. Look, if you will, in verse 6. Abraham took the wood of the burnt offering and laid it upon Isaac, his son. Here is Isaac carrying, as it were, the wood of his cross up Calvary. He laid aside the gold of his glory. He took the wood of our wickedness and the wood of our weakness. Doesn't this remind you of John chapter 19, verse 17, speaking of Jesus, and he bearing his cross went forth into the place, into a place called the place of a skull? Now listen. Notice the sacrifice, the suffering of the cross. Look, if you will, in verses 9 and 10. And when they came to the place which God had told him of, Abraham built an altar there and laid the wood in order and bound his son and laid him upon the wood. And Abraham stretched forth his hand and took the knife to slay his son. The cord speaks of the binding power of sin. The knife speaks of the bleeding power of sin. The wood speaks of the burning power of sin. It speaks of all that Jesus would suffer on that cross for us. And it foretells a time when God would lay his own dear son upon a cross and raise the knife of his fierce wrath against sin. You cannot imagine what it must have been like for Abraham at that moment. Don't think so much about Isaac, friend. Thank God for Isaac, but think for a little bit also about Abraham to sacrifice his own son. Now here's the fourth thing I want you to see. I've talked to you about a special person. I've talked to you about a specific place. I've talked to you about a solemn purpose, a sacrifice. Now here's a sacred promise I want you to see. Abraham is about to plunge that knife into the beating breast of his own dear son. And now look in verses 11 through 14. And the angel of the Lord called unto him out of heaven. Here's the scene. Abraham is ready to make the sacrifice. And the angel of the Lord called unto him out of heaven and said, Abraham, Abraham. And he said, Here am I. And he said, Lay not thine hand upon the lad, neither do thou anything unto him. For now I know that thou fearest God, seeing thou hast not withheld thy son, thine only son, from me. And Abraham lifted up his eyes and looked, and behold, behind him a ram caught in a thicket by his horns. And Abraham went and took the ram and offered him up for a burnt offering in the stead of his son. And Abraham called the name of that place Jehovah Jireh,

0: as it is said to this day in the mount of the Lord, it shall be seen. That knife did not fall upon Isaac because one day it would fall upon Jesus. Here the scene shifts. No longer is Isaac a picture of the Savior, but now God dramatically shifts the scene and Isaac becomes a picture of Adrian and of Bob and of you. He's there. He's destined to receive the knife. But there's a change. God says, Isaac, get up. There is a substitute for you. There is a sacrifice that's going to take your place. And Abraham looks up, and there is a ram caught in a thicket, in thorns, by his head, his horns are caught in a thicket. Do you know what that was? It was a lamb crowned with thorns. That's what it was. A lamb crowned with thorns. And God says, take that one, and sacrifice him instead of Isaac. And Isaac is up, and a substitute is down. What a picture of Calvary. What a picture of what the Lord Jesus Christ did for me and for you. And look at the sacred promise. Here's the sacred promise. Look at it now in verse 14. And Abraham called the name of that place Jehovah Jireh, as it is seen, as it is said unto this day, in the mount of the Lord, it shall be seen. What shall be seen? Calvary. That's the promise. In the mount of the Lord, in this same place, God will provide himself a lamb. Foreseen of the Lord. It will be seen. Now you can understand the Bible when it says that Abraham saw my day and was glad. Now you can understand what the Bible means when it says that the gospel was preached unto Abraham. Do you think Abraham was glad that day when Isaac got up and that ram got down? Of course he did. Now let me tell you something, folks. Do you know why God provided for Abraham? Because Abraham was willing to give back to God that which God had already provided to him. Who was it that gave Abraham Isaac? It was Almighty God. How could Abraham trust Isaac back to God? Because God had given him Isaac to begin with. Now, folks, listen to your pastor. Anything God has given you, you can trust him with. Now, if God hadn't given it to you, you don't need it anyway. Anything God has given you, you can trust him with. So take everything you have and hold it this way and say, Lord, it's yours. A father took his son to McDonald's. They were having father-son fellowship, and the son bought a large pack of fries. And the father and son sat down there, and the father reached out to get a French fry to eat. And the boy put his hand on his father's hand. Said, Dad, those are mine. That father said, something flew all over me. He said to himself, my son has a bad attitude. And then he said, what he doesn't realize is that I bought those fries. And what else he doesn't realize is that I could take them all from him if I wanted to. And what else he doesn't realize is I've got enough money in my pocket, I could bury him with French fries. And if I wanted to, I could go get my own French fries. And he said, God spoke to me. He said, all that stuff you think is yours, I gave it to you. And I could take it from you if I wanted to. And I could bury you in more blessings if I wanted to. I don't need your French fries. I want to have some fellowship with you. and it wasn't Isaac that God wanted. It was Abraham. That's what God was after. A man who could love Him and trust Him. God says, I love you so much, I am not going to spare my son, he that spared not his own son. How shall he not freely with him also give us all things? Now, folks, it's time we loved and trusted our Father more. Calvary. Bloody Calvary ought to kill any selfishness in us and fill our hearts with praise. Would you bow your heads in prayer? Heads are bowed and eyes are closed. If you're not saved, let me tell you that Jesus died for you. And the fierce knife of God's wrath was plunged into the bosom of Jesus that it might not fall upon you. God allowed the Lord Jesus to be crowned with thorns that you might be crowned with grace and forgiveness. Would you receive Him right now? Would you pray a prayer like this? Lord Jesus, thank you for dying for me. Thank you, Lord, that I was able to get off that altar. And that, Lord, you took my place. And now, Lord, by faith, I receive you into my heart as my Lord and Savior. Forgive my sin. Cleanse me. Save me, Lord Jesus. In your name I pray. Amen. Friend, may I have another moment of your time? If you prayed and asked Jesus Christ to come into your heart, would you write to us? Let us rejoice with you, and we'll send you some literature to help you to get started in your Christian life. And may God bless you as you go on for Jesus Christ.
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2: 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So Jesus was a tabernacle in which the Shekinah glory of God dwelt.
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7: 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Loneliness can be a heavy burden, but always know God has not forsaken you. The storms of existence may rage, but hold tightly to this truth. God is in control. Even when we are shaken to our core, remember, God is the source of your strength. God's words of encouragement are a lamp to our feet and a light that illuminates our path, even when our hearts are dispirited and disillusioned. God's encouraging promises are a lifeline through adversity. Never forget, God will give you peace. God hears your prayers. God is your anchor in discouraging times. Join David Jeremiah as he explores the enduring encouragement of a faithful God. You'll discover a boundless hope, an unfaltering confidence, and the reassuring presence of the Lord. 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
9: 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Don't quit just because it looks discouraging. Oh, he won't even listen to us. He doesn't want anything to do with us. Just keep praying. Keep knocking on the door. Keep seeking. Keep asking. And God is there.
10: God is up to something in the land of Israel. That's why I wrote my book, God's Heart for Israel. Because in a world filled with conflicting opinions and heated rhetoric, we need to return to what God's Word actually says about this important topic. I believe every Christian needs a balanced biblical understanding of this special place. It is the land where our faith was born. It is a living testimony to God's faithfulness. It is a way for us to better understand God's love for His people, and it is a prophetic compass pointing toward humanity's destiny. In these pages, we'll trace Israel's redemptive history and prophetic future and discover why this land has such a special place in the heart of God and why it should have a place in your heart as well.
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8: Thank you for watching Turning Point. And now, here is Dr. Jeremiah with his message. God hears your prayers.
9: I heard a story once about a mother who got a call from school saying that her young daughter was ill.
10: She hurried to pick up her child, and then she called the doctor, but the doctor's schedule was already overbooked that day. He could see the child the following morning, and in the meantime, he recommended an over-the-counter medicine to ease her symptoms. So the mother tucked her little girl in bed and drove to the pharmacy, bought the medicine, hurried back to the car, only to realize she had left her keys in the ignition and locked herself out. When she called her daughter to explain why it was going to take more time to get home, the little girl told her to find a coat hanger. Mommy, she said, I've seen it on TV. You stick this coat hanger down inside the window, you hook it on the handle, and the door's open. Well, the mother didn't know her little girl was so street smart, but she went back into the store and she got a wire hanger and she made an attempt to open the door there, and she didn't do it. She couldn't figure it out. Finally, she was just frustrated, and she just lifted her racing heart to the Heavenly Father, and she said, Lord God, I don't know what to do. My keys are locked in this car. My little girl's at home sick. I'm here with this stupid coat hanger. Please send somebody to help me. She finished her prayer, and his car pulled up at the curb, and the passenger got out, and the man had a rough look. I mean, he didn't look like somebody God would send, but he was there. He hadn't shaved for days. It occurred to her that he might be homeless, but here's God's answer. So she said, sir, can you help me? What's the problem? He said, well, I've locked my keys in this car, and I've got this coat hanger, but I don't know what to do with it. He said, lady, let me have your coat hanger. After bending the hanger and inserting it down inside the window glass, he opened the car door. Pretty scary thing that people can do that. The mother was so overwhelmed that she threw her arms around this scruffy old guy and gave him a hug. And she said to him, you're such a good man. You're such a good man. He said, lady, I'm no good man. I just got out of prison this morning. As he walked away, the mother lifted her hands up to heaven and said, thank you, Lord, you sent me a professional. You know, sometimes God answers prayer. Sometimes God answers prayer in unexpected ways, doesn't he? In fact, overcomers in our warfare against Satan always deal with the issue of prayer. Paul tells us to put on the armor of the Lord. And then at the end, he says, take the sword of the Spirit, which is the word of God. We learn those are the sayings of the Lord. And then he says, praying always with all prayer and supplication in the Spirit, being watchful to this and with all perseverance and supplication for all the saints. Now that's a mouthful. But prayer is our line of communication, our secret lifeline that connects us to our leader. It gives us his strength and direction every day. We don't get that without prayer. And this is why Paul devoted this little place at the end of this critical passage to discuss the importance of prayer. Paul slowed down, gave us a robust doctrine of prayer in 24 words. 24 words in that verse, and we have probably the most important passage of prayer in all the Bible. Let's begin by looking at the persistence of the overcomer's prayer. Notice what it says, praying always. Now, what does that mean? I mean, the Bible says men ought always to pray and not lose heart. Do we walk around like zombies, oblivious to our surroundings, mumbling mantras under our breath, praying always? No, it means we're always in contact with God. It means like soldiers on the battlefield connected to their commander with the radio, we're in touch with God. This is how we maintain our connection and learn to live in fellowship with him. If we live this way, we won't have to begin each prayer like this. Oh God, we come into your presence. No, if you're in his presence, you can't come into his presence. Lord, we come into your presence. If we live with an attitude of prayer, we're always in his presence. A vivid example of praying always is in the character of Tevye, the struggling Jewish milkman in the classic stage play and film, Fiddler on the Roof. As he works and interacts with his family and neighbors, he carries on a running conversation with God. He's chatting with him like a friend. He talks about whatever comes into his head. His daughter's getting married, his lame horse, his poverty, his dreams. He pauses to carry on business and take care of needs, but the moment those things are done, he's back talking to God again. It's as if his life is his prayer, and the everyday things he must do are just islands in the stream that flows continually from his heart to God.
9: Praying always means to always be in touch with God. You know, sometimes you don't have time to get ready to pray. If you see a car coming at you through the intersection, you say, God help. But it also means to pray persistently. God wants to teach us the persistence of prayer. God doesn't work on our time schedule. Did you know that for God, everything is in the eternal present? So God isn't waiting. It's all in the present. And at the right time, in the right place, for the right reason, God will answer. One of my professors in seminary was a man by the name of Howard Hendricks. He was an incredible man, known by all of the Dallas Seminary graduates as one of the great teachers of all time. My wife actually was his secretary while we were in seminary. One day, Dr. Hendricks came into our class and he said, you know, my father's not a Christian. And he said, I have prayed for him every single day for 40 years. And I was in class when he came in and told me that his father was very, very ill, probably going to die soon, but that he accepted Jesus Christ as his personal Savior. 40 years he prayed for his dad. It's always too soon to quit, you guys. Don't quit just because it looks discouraging. Oh, he won't even listen to us. He doesn't want anything to do with us. Just keep praying. Keep knocking on the door. Keep seeking. Keep asking. And God is there. God loves it when his children come knocking on his door persistently. Then notice the possibility of the overcomer's prayer. Here's what it says, praying always, and then this little phrase, with all prayer. It's a little tiny word. The term has an expansive meaning. It means everything that can place in the basket. No limits, no exclusions, the entire gamut, the whole enchilada. Everything with prayer. All prayer. Praying always with all prayer. Stuart Briscoe said that when our children were small and we were trying to teach them to pray, we had three kinds of prayer. Please prayer, thank you prayer, and sorry prayer. In those kinds of prayers, prayers of petition, prayers of thanksgiving, and prayers of confession, you can fit everything in your life. Our goal as overcomers is to be able to reach out in prayer at any moment and immediately be in touch with God. And our whole life can be a prayer as we walk day by day with Him. Don't sweat the details. Leave those to God. Just pray those please prayer, those thank you prayers, and those sorry prayers. God will hear you. Number three, the petition of the overcomer's prayer. Praying always with all prayer and supplication. Now, supplication means to ask. That's basically what the word means, ask. God tells us that He has wired this universe to work by prayer, and prayer works when we ask. I have to tell you that oftentimes as I stand at the front of our church on occasion and people come to talk to me, they'll say, Pastor Jeremiah, I don't know what to do. Can you tell me? And then they'll unfold their story. And then I'll say to them, have you asked God about this? And they look at me like I've just asked them a question nobody should ever ask. No, Pastor, that's why we're asking you. I said, well, why would you ask me when you haven't asked God? I mean, God's at the top of the list. I'm way down here somewhere. Ask God. You can go right to the head of the class. Ask God. And you know, it's a simple thing, but it's so interesting to me how many Christians there are who struggle with issues in their life, and it never dawns on them that they should ask God. The New Testament encourages us to offer these prayers. When Jesus taught his disciples the model prayer to pray, he filled it with requests, not only for ideals like the advancement of God's kingdom, but for our daily bread and our personal needs like food and forgiveness and deliverance from evil. The Bible says when you pray, pray for those things. In the Sermon on the Mount, Jesus invites us to pray prayers without holding back, and he promises those prayers will be heard and answered. James, who is the Lord's brother, tells us our failure to place our need before God explains why we do not have peace in our lives. You have not because you do not ask. I remember preaching on Matthew 7 where it says, ask and it shall be given to you. Seemed like it was sort of simple, the word ask. I thought it must be some English translation of a Greek word that was much more complicated than that. So I looked up that word in all of the dictionaries. I looked it up in all of the translation helps that I had. And you know what I found out the word ask means? It means ask. That's what it means. It's a simple little word. It's a simple little word that means if you need something, ask for it. You know what? Our kids don't have a problem with that. Our grandkids don't have a problem with that. I heard a story about a little boy who went to bed one night. His father was home taking care of the kids. And his father wasn't used to the bedtime routine that most moms are pretty familiar with. So his father was downstairs. He thought the children were in bed and he could enjoy his television program. Pretty soon he heard his little boy at the top of the stairs saying, "Daddy, I need a glass of water." So he goes up there and he gets him a glass of water. A few minutes later, guess what? "Daddy, I got to go to the bathroom." So he goes up. And this goes on two or three times. "Daddy, I need a glass of water." Finally, the father had had it. He said, "Young man, you get yourself back in bed. Don't you let me hear your voice again. The next time I hear your voice, I'm going to come up there and give you a licking. I'm going to come up and give you a spanking." It was real quiet. Then he heard his little boy say, "Daddy, when you come up to give me a spanking, could you bring me a glass of water?" I mean, you know, that's the way it is, isn't it? That's the way we are. Our kids can teach us a lot about being persistent. Amen? Amen. And you know what? They're not embarrassed. They don't have any embarrassment. God wants us to be to Him as our Father, as our children are to us as their Father. Ask for what you need. So, the petition of the overcomer's prayer. Then let's notice the power of it. The power of the overcomer's prayer is in the next phrase, praying always with all prayer and supplication in the Spirit. What power drives our prayer? It is the power of the Holy Spirit who lives within us. The Holy Spirit wrote the Word of God, and it's the same Holy Spirit who lives in your heart and lives in my heart. And because He's the one with the Father, because of this, He knows your intent when you pray. He takes your fumbling prayers and reshapes them to reveal the deepest needs that are underneath the surface of your words and presents them perfectly to the Father in heaven. Isn't that incredible? The Bible says in Romans 8, "The Spirit helps us in our weakness, for we do not know what we should pray for as we ought. But the Spirit Himself makes intercession for us with groanings which cannot be uttered. Now He who searches the heart knows what the mind of the Spirit is, because He makes intercession for the saints according to the will of God." When you pray, the Holy Spirit is involved. And here's the beauty of prayer. Who is prayer addressed to? To the Father. Who prays the prayer? You do. Who's in your heart? The Holy Spirit. Where does the prayer go next? It goes to the Son of God, who is at the right hand of the Father, making intercession for the believer. Did you notice that the Holy Trinity is involved every time you pray? The Holy Spirit in you, Jesus Christ interceding, and the Father on the throne. Hallelujah. Well, let's talk about the precision of the overcomer's prayer. Here's the next phrase. I'm just teaching this verse one phrase at a time. Praying always with all prayer and supplication in the Spirit, being watchful to this end. What does it mean to be watchful? Well, maybe it means to be awake. Did you ever fall asleep when you were praying? Come on now. It's all right to be honest. I'm not telling anybody. Paul transitions from describing the Christian's armor to the subject of prayer. Notice how he retains this military imagery. He does this because we face a real enemy. To be up and awake means the battle is engaged. To be watchful means we got our eyes open. Overcomers will understand that the enemy wants to attack you with distractions and doubts and temptations so that you don't pray. So guard your prayer time. Keep your prayers constantly flowing. Prioritize prayer as you plan your schedule. Encourage everything that feeds and fosters your prayer life, and focus your prayers as you can. Get a plan for your prayer. Don't be willy-nilly at praying. Don't just pray whenever you feel like it, because I promise you, you won't feel like it as much as you should. And then prayer doesn't get done. And when prayer doesn't get done, a lot of other things get done that shouldn't get done. But if you don't know exactly what to pray for, don't avoid prayer or hesitate to pray. Trust that the intention of your prayer will be heard and understood. Here's what Colossians 4:2 says. Continue earnestly in prayer, being vigilant in it with thanksgiving. What does it mean to watch and pray? It means to take prayer seriously. Don't let it be an add-on to your life. Make it important in your life. Watch and pray. I think sometimes it also means pray and then watch for what God's going to do when you pray. For a long time during my sickness years ago, I was writing in my journal every day. And I would write my prayers out. And I still do that a lot. I type them in my computer. But you know what happens when you do that? When you write your prayers out and you go back and look at them and you watch, you see what God does when you pray. You see, we live a fluid life. We pray over here and we forget what we prayed. Then God answers it. We don't even remember that we prayed for it. Watching and praying is connecting the prayer with the answer. Saying, Lord God, I ask you, look what God did. And you know what happens when you do that? It builds your faith. Because if you prayed here and God answered here, and you pray here, guess what? He's going to answer here. So watch and pray. Make prayer a part of your daily routine. Make it a part of your journaling. Make it a part of the notes you keep in your little black book or your little pink book or whatever color your book is. And then notice number 6, the perseverance of the overcomer's prayer. Praying always with all prayer and supplication in the Spirit, being watchful to this end. And it says, with all perseverance. To pray effectively is to persevere, no matter how soaring or earthbound your prayers may feel. No matter how focused or failing or frantic you feel, the more you pray in all circumstances, the more you align your will with God's, which will mean more visible answers. And here's what I've done some days. I have it in my journal. Dear Lord, I don't know where you are, and I don't feel like praying today, but I know I am called to pray, so I'm going to pray the best I can. I'm going to do what you've told me to do, and I'm going to trust that somewhere out there you're there, and maybe I'll figure this out later. Be as honest with the Lord as you can when you pray. You know how I learned that? Have you ever read the Psalms and seen how David prayed? I mean, he prayed honestly. He prayed, Lord, how long are you going to wait before you answer me? Someone once told me the Psalms all begin with a sigh and they end with a song. Isn't that true? You start out with David and he's in the dumps and you wonder, where in the world did this come from? But he tells God what's in his heart. He prays honestly. He tells God he's struggling with his prayers. And then somehow through it all, God breaks through. We can't just stop praying when it doesn't feel right to pray anymore. I tell myself this a lot of times, Jeremiah, you got to soldier through, man. You got to keep going. You got to pray even when you don't feel like praying. Because if you don't pray when you don't feel like praying, there'll be a lot of times when you should pray that you don't pray. And that's what I'm saying. Be persevering in your prayer. And then the purpose of the overcomer's prayer. Here's what it says next. Praying always with all prayer and supplication in the Spirit, being watchful to this end with perseverance and supplication for all the saints. Pray for all the saints. When we pray for each other, everybody in the body of Christ is praying for everybody else in the body of Christ. And although I may be praying for you instead of for myself, I don't need to worry about my needs being met because while I'm praying for you, you're praying for me. This is called reciprocal prayer. And Paul said, praying always for all the saints. If we all did that, we'd never have to pray much for ourselves because we'd know everybody else is praying for us and we're praying for them. How many of you know life gets so much better when you get your eyes off of you and get your eyes on God? Somebody once told me that the best definition of humility is this. Humility is not thinking less of yourself. It's just thinking of yourself less. You know, and sometimes we need to do that, to pray in humility before God. Well, let's look at the practice of the overcomer's prayer. Are you prepared to pray effectively? Do you feel confident in your ability to pray as you should? If not, don't give up. Prayer is something you can learn. You can learn to pray. I learned to pray. Professor Don Whitney of the Southern Baptist Theological Seminary offers excellent advice.
10: If you've ever learned a foreign language, you know that you learn it best when you actually speak it. The same is true with foreign language of prayer. There are many good resources for learning how to pray, but the best way to learn to pray is just to pray. Just get alone in a room and pray. Sometimes it's best to pray out loud. You won't fall asleep as easy when you pray out loud. But just pray out loud to God. I heard this story of a great conductor who was walking down a street in Manhattan when someone stopped him and asked how to get to Carnegie Hall. And he said, "Practice, practice, practice. That's how you get to Carnegie Hall." And that's the way it is with prayer. The best preparation for an overcoming spiritual life is just to pray, pray, pray. You say, "Well, my prayers aren't very pretty." God doesn't see it that way. God sees your prayers as beautiful. So pray the best you can. You say, "Well, I'm pretty awkward at praying." When people get in a small group, usually somewhere along the way, people pray. Sometimes they have a time at the end of the small group where they have a little prayer time. So many guys especially, who go to a small group with their wife and they never prayed out loud in their lives. And the thought of it terrifies them. The thought that somebody's going to put them under pressure in a small group, or you go around in a circle and it comes your time and you don't know if you're going to live through it. And we try to say, "Well, if you don't feel like you want to pray, just tap your neighbor and they'll pass you by." But then I have to tell you, on more than one occasion, I've had guys come and tell me like they just won the Olympics or something. "Dr. Jeremiah, I was at small group last week and I prayed out loud for the first time. And I got to tell you, it was unbelievable. I was unbelievable." How do you pray? You just pray. Pray the best you can. "Lord, it's me." I've heard all kinds of prayers. "Lord, it's me. And here I am again." And I love those prayers because they're so honest and they're so real. They haven't learned Christianese yet, so they pray in normal terms like I think God would rather have us pray. You get what I'm saying? So here's Paul's instruction to us. At the end of the armor of the believer, after he's told us we're to take the sword of the Spirit, which is the word of God, and wield it against the enemy, it's almost like he takes a step back and he says, "Oh, by the way, praying always. With all prayer and supplication." Don't ever stop praying. Don't ever put prayer over here. Put prayer here in the center of your life. After becoming England's Prime Minister, Winston Churchill grew concerned about the ability of his war cabinet to work effectively if Germany attacked from the air, as they were expected to do. He wanted to know how the central core of the military could function with 600 tons of bombs falling all around it. Strategists devised evacuation plans for those in power, but Churchill didn't want to flee London, so they came up with another scheme. A series of storage rooms beneath the Office of Public Works building was refitted into a top-secret military command post, located between Parliament and No. 10 Downing Street. This building was the strongest structure in the city. Workers reinforced it with additional concrete, and they installed state-of-the-art systems to make sure unimpeded communication could continue even if London were bombed. In May of 1940, Churchill visited his underground bunker and he declared, "This is the room from which I'll direct the war." Pointing a stubby finger at the desk, he added, "And if the invasion takes place, that's where I'm going to sit, right there in that chair. And I'll sit there until the Germans are driven back or they carry me out dead." For the next 5 years, these subterranean rooms were the nerve center for the war, their existence a tightly guarded secret. Communication flowed in and out of them in steady currents, and from here, Churchill guided the conflict, called Allied leaders, and growled out his famous radio speeches to the nation. From here, Churchill had direct access to the whole world. Jesus tells us in Matthew 6 to enter into our closets and pray to our Father in secret. And he was referring to the storage rooms in Israeli homes in the first century. In those days, houses were filled with children and animals, and there was little privacy. But most houses had a room for storing supplies. It would have been a small room, cluttered and unheated, but it was a place where you could find a few moments of peace and quiet for prayer. And for the believer, Jesus said, a humble spot like that provides direct access into the presence of God. It's a secure communications complex
9: where prayers can be rendered and rewarded. So as you practice prayer, you will find many ways to fill your life with it. Pray in the ways that come naturally, then grow and get better in your practice of prayer. Fill your life with the joyful discipline of praying without ceasing. This is how to prepare yourself for communication with your commander as you engage in life's daily battles. You're going to go into the war tomorrow when you get back home. You're going to face the challenges of the secular group out there that hates God, hates Jesus, and probably doesn't think too highly of you. But before you go out into that world, go down into your prayer closet. Make sure you're in contact with Almighty God. And then you don't go out there by yourself. You don't go by yourself. You go with Him.
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9: We can never allow our adversity to define who we are. We are who we are. Adversity is just a footnote in our life journey.
8: Thank you for watching Turning Point. And now, here is Dr. Jeremiah with his message. God walks with you through trials.
9: The verse starts this way. The things which happen to me. How many of you know things happen to us? Things happen. Say that with me. Things happen. Here was Paul reminding the Philippians that he had experienced some difficult days. For 2 years, he had been a prisoner in Caesarea, and now he was a prisoner in Rome. And by his own testimony, we know that Rome was something Paul aspired to experience. It was one of his personal goals that before he died, he would be able to preach the gospel in Rome. He prayed about that. And here he is in Rome. Here's what the scripture says in Acts 23:11. The following night, the Lord stood by him and said, "Be of good cheer, Paul, for you have testified of me in Jerusalem, so you must also bear witness in Rome." When Paul prayed that he might have a prosperous journey to Rome in the will of God, Romans chapter 1, verse 10, I'm sure he had no idea that his prayer would be answered the way it was. My friend Warren Wiersbe has observed he wanted to go as a preacher and he ended up going as a prisoner. Which reminds us all that when we pray to the Lord, we should be very specific, not only about what we desire, but how we want it to happen. Everything about Paul's imprisonment was a mockery. He was insulted and shamed, and yet
10: Paul was still certain that this sorrow and this suffering was part of God's plan for his life. When he wrote to the Corinthians, he said, "I take pleasure in infirmities and in reproaches and in needs and in persecutions and in distresses for Christ's sake, for when I am weak, then I am strong." And I looked up that word, take pleasure. It means to think well of or to have the right attitude toward. As Paul relayed his situation to his friends in Philippi, he clearly had the right attitude toward his troubles. Here we are going to learn how you can have joy in the midst of adversity as we watch Paul process what is happening to him. His upbeat explanation has become a source of encouragement to me and to all who read this, who walk through the valley. In this letter, beginning at the 12th verse of the first chapter, Paul gives us 7 proven principles as to why adversity should be viewed in a different way than we normally view it. Our normal response is, "Lord, get this away from me," or "get me away from this." But I want you to notice what Paul did as he had the right attitude about this. He took inventory of where he was and how it was affecting him. And here's the first principle. Adversity promotes the progress of the gospel. Philippians 1:12 says this, "I want you to know, brethren, that the things which happened to me have actually turned out for the furtherance of the gospel." When Paul talked about his present situation in prison, notice he didn't talk about how bad the food was in jail, how cold it was at night. He didn't discuss any of his personal discomfort. He was not occupied with the inconvenience that imprisonment had caused him. His concern was primarily for the gospel and its advance. He saw everything in his life through the lens of winning the world to Christ. He told his prayer supporters in Philippi that his imprisonment had actually put the gospel ahead of schedule in Rome. And he used a word there that is very interesting. He described the advance of the gospel, and he used the word furtherance. This is a military term used by engineers who prepare a road for an advancing army by removing the obstacles that are in the way, like rocks and trees and of such. And Paul viewed his imprisonment as the removal of the barriers to the gospel coming to Rome. And we learn more about this when we come to the second point. Adversity provides opportunities for witness. Verse 13, Paul writes, "So that it has been evident to the whole palace guard and to all the rest that my chains are in Christ." When the Apostle Paul spoke of his bonds being evident to all the palace, he was referring to the Praetorian Guard, which was a group of chosen crack imperial troops that the Romans used to take care of those who were waiting to have an appointment with Caesar. These guards would have been exposed to Paul's testimony as he shared it with them personally. And as they listened to him share it with others, they couldn't help but be changed. Apart from his imprisonment, Paul would never have had any way to approach the highest dignitaries in the palace of Rome. We know that some of these high dignitaries for the military were considered at the very highest echelon of Roman government. We know that because of Paul's presence, some of these dignitaries became Christians. How do we know that? Well, in the last words of this book, we read, "The saints who are of Caesar's household." Every day, 24 hours a day, he was chained to a Roman soldier. Every 6 hours, the shift changed. So Paul had 4 prospects for the gospel every day of the week. I sat down and figured it out, what that is like in a 2-year imprisonment. He would have been able to engage 3,000 witnessing opportunities at the top echelon of the Roman government. He was chained to the Roman soldiers. And suppose they were atheists. Suppose they didn't want to hear the gospel. Tough, man. You're chained to the number one witness for the next 6 hours. Like it or not, you're going to hear the gospel. And as he preached the gospel to his soldiers, everybody listened, and it created a stir, and it was the beginning of the gospel coming to Rome. I wouldn't have done that. I wouldn't have come up with that plan. God, he throws all of the normal things away, and he comes up with his own plan. Adversity promotes progress in the gospel, and it provides opportunities for witness. Number three, adversity produces courage in our fellow believers. Notice verse 14. Most of the brethren in the Lord, having become confident by my chains, are much more bold to speak the word without fear. It is evident from this statement that when Paul was sent to prison, it had an effect on all of his associates, all of his preaching buddies. He was aware that many of them became very confident and bold because they saw his courage. Men and women, bravery is contagious, don't you know? Persecution can be productive, and one has to wonder what would have become of the gospel had it not been for persecution. Isn't it interesting that God used persecution to get people to do what he told them to do, and they could have done willingly? For instance, back in the early days of the church, when the Great Commission was given, the priorities of the commission were very clear: go into Jerusalem and Samaria and Judea and the uttermost parts of the world. But the problem is, the gospel got stuck in Jerusalem. The Lord said, go to Jerusalem and start, but don't stay in Jerusalem. Well, let me read to you what happened. Acts chapter 8, verses 1 and 4. At that time, a great persecution arose against the church, which was at Jerusalem, and they were all scattered. Therefore, those who were scattered went everywhere preaching the word. God used persecution to accomplish his purpose. They wouldn't go willingly. He sent persecution, and they had to go. I have to tell you that in my lifetime, I have witnessed the infectious impact of courageous suffering. I remember the death of a man by the name of Paul Carlson, who was a missionary to the Congo. I remember the story, as I'm sure you do, of Jim Elliott, who was a missionary to Ecuador's Aucca Indians, and Chet Bitterman, missionary to Colombia. And these people have probably been responsible for recruiting more missionaries than all of the other recruiting programs put together. When people see courage, they are drawn to it like a magnet. And the Bible says that when Paul went to prison and his buddies saw his chains, they became more bold to preach the word without fear. Number four, adversity proves the character of our friendships. This is a kind of a convoluted little section of this passage, but I think if you listen carefully, we can unpack it and you'll get what's going on here. In verse 15, Paul says that while he's in prison, some indeed were preaching Christ even from envy and strife, and some also from goodwill. The former preached Christ from selfish ambition, not sincerely, supposing to add affliction to my chains, but the latter out of love, knowing that I am appointed for the defense of the gospel. What then? Only that in every way, whether in pretense or in truth, Christ is preached, and in this I rejoice, yes, and I will rejoice. Now here's what's going on. Paul's in prison and he looks out. He's getting information from his buddies, and they keep telling him what's going on in the church. And what they're telling him is that some of his associates have taken advantage of his imprisonment to advance their own careers. And actually, they're using the adversity that's going on in Paul's life to make things better for themselves. I know that doesn't happen today, but it happened back in Bible days. These people weren't false teachers. They preached the gospel. But Paul saw that they were using his incarceration for purposes that weren't godly. As he described those who were preaching for the wrong reasons, he used an interesting word. He said they were preaching from selfish ambition. That phrase means to canvass for office in order to get people to support you. Their aim was to get people to follow them. Paul's aim was to get people to follow Christ. They were building a following for themselves, and they were using Paul's imprisonment as a platform upon which to preach that message. But watch what Paul did. He didn't rail against them. He didn't send somebody to correct them. He sorted this out. He tried to come to some resolution. And here's what he said. He rejoiced that Christ was being preached, even if it was not as he wanted it to be. He knew that though Christ might not honor the motive of the messenger, Christ would always honor the message. Do you know that sometimes people get saved listening to a message preached by somebody who may not even know Jesus Christ himself? The power isn't in the messenger. The power is in the message. You set the message free. And so Paul said, okay, I don't like this. I've certainly got a revelation of who these people are. How many of you know when you go through adversity, you figure out who your friends really are?

by life or by death. Paul said as he looked at his situation, I'm going to take advantage of this, and I'm going to watch God do in my life something that couldn't be done if I weren't here in this situation. How many of you know that adversity separates men? It makes some men better, it makes other men bitter. Over 80 years ago, a well-known psychologist by the name of William James wrote these words. Listen carefully. He said, most people live, whether physically, intellectually, or morally, in a very restricted circle of their potential being. They make use of a very small portion of their possible consciousness, of their soul's resources in general. He said, much like a man who, out of his whole bodily organism, should get into the habit of using and moving only his little finger. Then he made this astounding comment. Great emergencies and crises show us how much greater our vital resources are than we had ever supposed. In other words, when we go through adversity, we discover a capability that's beyond anything we knew we were capable of. We may have looked at someone going through a situation we're in and said to ourselves, I could never go through that. But it comes, and we discover that God has planted within us resources we've never used. He's given us courage we've never known. Adversity sharpens your attention. Adversity removes all the non-essential things and helps you to see clearly how to do what needs to be done. Paul went on to talk about the things that helped him during that time. He spoke of the prayers of his friends. He said, I'm going to come through this. I'm going to be delivered through the prayers of my friends. In 1 Thessalonians, he wrote, making mention of you in our prayers night and day. Brethren, pray for us. In 2 Thessalonians, he wrote, therefore, we also pray always for you. Finally, brethren, pray for us. Often when facing trouble, we are the focus of the prayer of God's people, and it is through these prayers that we are able to survive our crisis and go on to maturity. Paul had this great thing. He basically said, I'm going to pray for you, but I expect you to pray for me. Prayer is a responsibility we have to each other in the body of Christ, is it not? And it's almost a certain thing that when you pray for someone else, they will pray for you. It is a part of the dynamic of what it means to be in the body of Christ. And then Paul said the second thing that happened to him during this time was he not only had a lot of people praying for him, but he noticed that he also received the provision of the Holy Spirit. His language is picturesque. His phrase literally means the full supply of the Holy Spirit. I don't know if you've ever noticed this, but when you go through adversity, I know this isn't true actually, but it seems like God gets closer to you. How many of you know God is always as present in any place as he ever was or ever will be, because he's omnipresent? It's not that God has moved toward us. It's that because of the situation, we have moved toward him. I had an experience when I was going through cancer that's always been one of my favorite things that I took away from that. I was preaching on the radio all over the country when that happened. I got letters from a lot of people. After it got better, I got a letter from a guy who said this, Dear Dr. Jeremiah, I know what you've been through. I watched it. I've watched you go through it and prayed for you. And what I want to tell you is that since you've been back, you've been preaching a lot better. Now, that's kind of a double-sided comment, you know, because I wondered how bad I was preaching before. But he said, since you've come through cancer and I've been listening to you, you're so much better than you used to be. I thought it was a nice thing to say, except here's the funny thing. What he was listening to on the air were recordings that I had made before I got sick. Gotcha. But then one day when I thought about that, it struck me. I wasn't preaching better. He was listening better. Because you see, when people know that you've been through something, they listen to you with a different way than they would. Have you ever had anybody come up to you and say, oh, I know what you're going through, and you know in your heart they haven't got a clue what you're going through. But when they know you're going through something, they listen to you with a sensitivity. That's what Paul's dealing with here. And then he talked about his own personal determination. He said, I'm getting through this because of the prayers of the saints, because of the provision of the Holy Spirit.

0: And I'm getting through it also because of my own personal determination. He was confident that he would come through this ordeal. He describes his attitude as earnest expectation. My earnest expectation, he said. Paul knew he was going to get through this time, this imprisonment, this adversity. And it was his purpose in this time that he would maintain his testimony. He wrote that in nothing I shall be ashamed. He said, I want to be bold as always, so now. In other words, I don't want this prison experience to change who I am. We can never allow our adversity to define who we are. We are who we are. Adversity is just a footnote in our life journey. Paul was determined to use his adversity as an opportunity to more loudly proclaim Christ. And while many are silenced by adversity, Paul turned the volume up louder. And he was determined that Christ would be magnified in his body, whether by life or by death. I mean, for Paul at that moment, his body was fairly useless to him. He was chained to a Roman guard 24 hours a day, but he saw beyond that. He was determined that his body would be a vehicle for magnifying Jesus Christ. In one of his letters to Timothy, he described a situation like this. I suffer trouble as an evildoer, even to the point of chains, but the word of God is not chained. Paul knew that while he was chained, the word of God, which he had given his life to, was running free through the testimony that he had. Quite often, the Lord uses the adversity in our lives as a lens through which he can be seen. So often here, as your pastor, I've had people tell me that their neighbors who've come to the funeral or their friends who've come to the hospital have made the comment that there's something uniquely different about the way you're handling things. They don't understand it, and they ask a reason for your faith. Only through experiences of trials and suffering can the soul be strengthened. The marvelous richness of human experience would lose something rewarding if there were no limitations for us to overcome. Ladies and gentlemen, if the hilltop hour was all we had, we would never appreciate it. It's when we go through tough times that God helps us to understand better times. Isn't that true? We've been there, now we're here. We look back over our shoulders and we thank God for the tough times, but we thank him also for the joy he's brought to us. I need to tell you that adversity is an interesting study. Adversity helps us to see all of life in perspective. Paul saw life in perspective. Later on in this text, he says, whether it's by life or by death, he said, for me to live is Christ, to die is gain. Have you ever heard anybody say that? I don't know whether I want to go to heaven or stay here. Paul was so in love with Jesus Christ, his thought of spending time with the Lord in heaven was overshadowing anything he thought of on this earth. Of course, Paul spent most of his time on this earth in prison, so I can get that. But he lived every day in the dichotomy of that choice. He says, I don't know whether I should go to heaven or stay here. And he obviously came to the conclusion that he was needed by the churches and by the Philippians. And so he made his decision. And he said, I'm going to stay here and be with you by the Lord's grace. That's a great attitude to have. When you become a Christian, something happens in your life in relationship to life and death. Nobody that I know wants to die, but we aren't afraid to die. And when we know Jesus Christ, death is not the ominous thing out in our future, because we know that the Lord Jesus Christ has put his foot on death and taken all the power away. Paul saw life and death as equally desirable. If he continued to live, he would come to know and love and serve the Lord more fully. If he died, he would completely and finally and perfectly know the Lord. He was caught between his desire to be with Christ and his sense of duty to help the Philippians. And his selfless servant heart is unmatched outside of Jesus Christ. We need to understand that pain does not automatically produce spiritual growth. Adversity doesn't make you spiritually better unless you are in the context where spiritual growth can happen. I mean, you can go and find stories of abusive homes and trauma wards where pain is produced and nothing happens that makes people worse. They are crippled instead of helped. But when you are going through adversity in the context of a loving congregation or a loving marriage or a loving environment or a loving neighborhood, you will discover soul strength begins to happen. If the soul is starved of other nutrients, then that won't work. But if you're in an environment where spiritual resources are around you, when you go through adversity, you will be changed.
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0: How do I know if the Holy Spirit's working that peace in my life when I have some moments when everything should be coming unglued and I just feel this little sense in my heart, I'm going to be okay. God is with me. I'm going to make it.
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8: When you think about your assets, what is the first thing that comes to your mind? Well, for most people, what comes to their mind are things like their finances and their possessions. But second only to your friendship with God, your friends are the most valuable asset you have in life. Because you see, a friend is a treasure. A friend is someone who loves you. A friend is someone who loves you when you're not very lovable. A friend is someone who will catch you when you fall. Someone who will accept the worst about you and help you to become the best you can possibly be. A friend is someone with whom you can share the deepest experiences of your life every day if you choose to. A friend is someone whom, when the world walks out, they're still standing there by your side. And that makes friendships very, very valuable. I read something the other day that I thought was so interesting because it describes oftentimes something that we forget, and that is, it said, make new friends, but keep the old. One is silver and the other is gold. And when you think about friends and how long it takes us to develop real godly friendships, real, genuine, lasting friendships, it takes a while. And therefore, if you are late in life beginning to develop friends, you don't have long to enjoy them, or do they have long to enjoy you? And that's why we need to take care of our friendships. We need to watch over them, because the truth is, a real, true, genuine friend is a gift of God's mercy to every one of us. And then there are those times, though, that when our friendships have problems, somebody walks out right when you need them, or you decide that you can't continue that friendship and you decide to walk out. Or it may be that you don't value that friendship enough, and so therefore, as a result, the friendship just sort of disintegrates and they go their way and you go your way. You don't necessarily decide to do it, it just sort of happens. But it happens for some very specific reasons. And what I want to talk about in this message is simply this. I want to talk about the problems we have in our friendship, problems we have in our relationship, and I want to talk about troubled friendships. I want you to turn to just one verse in the Bible for the simple reason that there are many verses we could talk about, and I just want you to look, if you will, in the 16th chapter of the Proverbs and the 28th verse, and notice what he says, a perverse man spreads strife, and a slanderer separates intimate friends. And so oftentimes we develop friendships that don't last. We intend for them to last, but they don't. And there are some very, very specific reasons why they do not last. Now, how do you damage this relationship, this fellowship, this friendship? How do you damage that? Well, let's think about how you damage it. And we damage it in ways that probably we don't even realize. And the first way we damage it is this, selfishness. When I'm always looking for something to be coming my way, what can I receive? What can he or she do for me rather than what can I do for them? You see, if you really want to decide whether you love somebody or not, ask yourself the question, am I asking most of the time what they can do for me, how they can meet my needs, or am I primarily interested in how I can meet their need and make them happy and cause them to have joy and help them in their relationship with the Lord or with other people? So selfishness, you want to damage your relationship, you add that. Secondly, is manipulation. Manipulation is simply another word for control. And a person who is trying to control the other person all the time, you can't build. Listen, that will damage a friendship as much as anything. Nobody likes to be manipulated, controlled, underhandedly, backhandedly controlled. Now, people can control each other by manipulating them by finances, by belittling them, or they can manipulate them in other ways. You can manipulate people sexually. You can withhold sex from your marriage partner to manipulate them to do something for you, which is a cruel way to try to govern or control someone else's life. There are lots and lots of ways you can manipulate someone. It damages a relationship. Then, of course, there is jealousy. You want to damage your friendship? Jealousy says, I'm going to hold tight to what's mine, and I don't want anything to look like it's going to intrude. Well, now, if you love someone and you have a genuine friendship, we're not talking about marriage partners now, or people who have a relationship, they're going to get married and so forth. We're talking about just genuine, close, intimate friends, another kind of friends. And so if you're the kind of person who cannot stand anybody to even look like they're going to be a friend to your friend, that will absolutely ultimately destroy a relationship and a friendship. So jealousy does not work. It's very damaging. Then there's criticism. You want to destroy a friendship, then you set your antennas out to find everything you can that displeases you and the other person, the way they dress, the way they look, the way they talk. You look for the ways that they don't live up to your expectations. They don't do what you want them to do. They're always too late or too early. It costs too much. It costs too little. They weren't thoughtful. They weren't this. In other words, you know what? You want to destroy a friendship. You just get in that critical mode. And this doesn't work, and I'm not pleased with that. And you criticize them for this one. You know what happens after a while? They walk away. You know why? Because they can't handle it. Your friend will walk away. And if your friend is critical towards you, it, after a while, you think, God, I don't need this, and I can't handle this anymore. A critical spirit is so absolutely unnecessary. If you and I were perfect, okay. Now, is there a time to be critical? Now, listen carefully. There is a time when you and I can be critical, but that criticism ought to be criticism motivated, listen, motivated by genuine love to help the other person. Then there is covetousness. Now, covetousness and jealousy are two different things. Jealousy says, I'm going to hold tight what I have. Don't let anybody even look like they're going to get in this relationship. Covetousness says, I want what you have. How can you develop a friendship with someone who wants what you have? Now, maybe they say, well, you know, we're friends, but they want. In other words, it may be that you have more material possessions than they have. You live in a bigger house, you drive a better car, or you dress better, or you have a better job. Now, yeah, there's friendships going on, and all the time, deep down inside, it's not that they just want something like yours. Next thing you know, we got jealous and covetousness all mixed up together. Then there is just absolute pure dishonesty. And that is, you can't trust them. You can't have a relationship with somebody you don't trust. It just doesn't work. You have to trust them. People make mistakes. If they're willing to face it, yes, you're absolutely right. I told a lie. I was weak at that point, or I was afraid, or whatever it might be. At least deal with it. Admit it. Confess it. Repent of it. Say, you know, please forgive me. Help me to understand. Or it may be that you didn't intend to say something, but you did. But when it's intended, that's dishonesty. It'll destroy a relationship. So now let's say that you've damaged the relationship that you really and truly value. How do you retrieve it? How do you heal it? How do you get it back together? How do you get the pieces back together? How is there healing and retrieving and rescuing this hindered, broken, hurtful relationship that you really and truly cherish? How do you get it back together? So let's think about it. How do you handle that? Well, the first thing you do is this. You address it. You say to your friend, you know, there's something in our relationship that's not right. Maybe something I did, or maybe I misunderstood. But I think we have a problem, and I would like for us to at least face it and deal with it, and I'm willing to do that. The second thing you do is determine what happened. What happened in this relationship? What was said? What was believed? What was understood or misunderstood? What did I do? what did he do or she do? That is, you determine what is it, where and when did it, what made it get off track when it was going so well? The third thing is this, apologize. You say, suppose it's not my fault. That's not even an issue. Because, listen, if the friendship is worth saving, it's worth assuming responsibility, whatever responsibility you had. Maybe you say it was totally his or her fault. Let me ask you a question. If you love somebody, really and truly love somebody, does it make any difference whose fault it is? Not really. If you want to mend it, you assume responsibility. Very important. You say, you know what, I want to apologize because I must have done something that caused this to happen. Now, if it's something the other person did and it wasn't your fault anyway, you're still winning. What are you doing? You're assuming responsibility because what you're saying is this. This relationship and this friendship is so important to me. You know what? I'm willing to take the heat. I'm willing to get the whipping. I'm willing to take the discipline. What this relationship, you say, you know what that is? You call it unconditional love. That's what you call it. You're willing to take it no matter whether you deserve it or not. It's not the issue. And so you say to that person, I apologize. I'm very sorry. And the next thing you do to remember is you refuse to blame and you refuse to defend yourself. That person says, here's what you did. I did not do anything of the sort. What's the goal? Is the goal to be right or to win the person? Is the goal to be right? Save the relationship. If I don't care anything about the relationship, I can say, you know what? You're blind as a bat. That's what you did. You're just projecting on me what you think. That's not true at all. And you know what? This is the beginning of fellowships, relationships, friendships, and marriages to go down the drain. It's not my fault. It's your fault. And on people go, what happened before long? They have so damaged their relationship, somebody walks away. So what you have to be willing to say is, you know what? Whatever my part is, or I want to apologize, and so you refuse to defend yourself. And then here's what you do. We're talking about saving a fellowship, relationship. You say, what can I do to repair this? What can I do? Tell me something that I can do to help in this relationship. Whatever it takes, I'm willing to do that. So you ask for a suggestion of how you can repair it. What do I need to do? And then the next thing you do is you make a commitment. You say, I'm committed to rebuilding this fellowship, this relationship, this friendship. I'm committed to rebuilding that. Whatever it takes, I'm willing to do it. Now, the other person may say, I'm finished. I don't care about this relationship any longer. I'm gone. You can't make somebody love you who doesn't love you. You can't make somebody be your friend who doesn't want to be your friend. You can't make somebody have the kind of relationship that you desire unless they choose to. And so what happens is you assume that responsibility. You say, I'm making a commitment to you. I want to be your friend. I love our friendship. I love our relationship. It's very helpful to me, very meaningful to me. I think I'm closer to God because of it. You sometimes give me wisdom that I need. In other words, whatever it takes, you have to make this issue. Is this friendship worth what it's going to cost me to mend it? If it's not, then we're just talking out of our head. If it is, you'll pay the price. Now, once you've come this far, I want to give you four questions that'd be good to ask yourself. You really want to save this friendship. There are four questions that I'd like to suggest that you ask. Number one is this, and this is so very, very, very important. I want to ask you, are you listening? Say amen. All right, here's the first question. Am I projecting on my friend something that happened in my past? Let's say, back in your past somewhere, you were deeply, deeply hurt. And maybe it was some woman in your life, or maybe some friendship, relationship that someone you deeply, deeply loved. And they betrayed you. They were disloyal to you. They were dishonest with you. And they walked away when you thought that person was one of the dearest friends you could possibly have. Now, what does a person naturally normally do? They start building their defenses. And they build defenses so it cannot happen again. So therefore, someone comes along and you begin to be a little close to that person and you begin to feel it. And so next thing you know, you're being critical of something the other person's life. And it's very real to you, very real. What you don't realize is this, because of past hurts, you are taking your past emotional experiences and projecting it on the other person, not even realizing that you are blaming them for something that somebody else did to you years and years and years ago. When you project on a friend something out of your past, something deep down inside, you may have been hurt. It could be one of many things. And what happens is you're going to destroy that friendship. If you want to retrieve that friendship, you've got to lay down the past. A second question you need to ask yourself is this. Am I just too fearful to have a close relationship with anybody? In other words, is the problem in my friendship the fact that that person's getting too close and I'm a little bit uncomfortable with it? In other words, I got a hell of a space. Give me room. Now, it's one thing to smother somebody and to be possessive of them. You don't want to be smothering. But is the truth that when that person begins to become close to you, something inside of you, you don't even know what it is, something inside of you just raises right up or you pull right down. You think, I can't handle this. And what is it you can't handle? I just can't handle it. What it is you have this defense mechanism up because you're afraid to have an intimate relationship with somebody else because you've been hurt and you said you would never be hurt again no matter what. Let me say one word to you. And this is something that's been said probably 1,000 years, but it's true. It is a whole lot better to have loved and lose it than never to have loved at all. It's better to have a great friend and lose them than never to have had a friendship at all. If you're one of those persons who is so dead set on not being hurt in life, you're in for a lot of disappointments because you're going to get hurt over and over and over and over again. The only difference between you and somebody who has a dear friend, they've got somebody to share their hurt with, and you've got to stuff it. You've got to keep it to yourself. You don't have anybody you can talk to about it. So you have to ask yourself the question, is my problem in my friendship the fact that I'm really fearful, too fearful to have a close, intimate relationship? Now, the same thing can be true of men and women. So sometimes women have probably more intimate relationships than men, and somehow, you know, men just don't want to say too much. It's just macho, strong. You know what? None of that's scriptural. There's nothing to that, except that it'll damage your relationships. Then there's another question you need to ask. Do I have unreal expectations of this relationship? Am I expecting more than this person's able to give? Listen. There's some people who have an enormous amount to give. They know how to love and they know how to express it. They know how to be happy and peaceful and contented in life. They know how to give of themselves. And some people don't. Listen, not only do they not give of themselves, they don't even know how. They don't even know how to love you. They don't have it on the inside. They don't have the capacity to love. So you have to ask yourself the question, am I expecting more than they can give? And if you're expecting more than they can give, then you're going to have a problem in the relationship. So if you understand that, then you build that relationship. And here's what that means. You're going to have to give more. You're going to have to do more. You're going to have to probably forgive more because they're not there yet. But if you value that relationship, you'll do whatever's necessary to save it. One last question. There are many questions, but one last I'll mention. It's simply this. Are these feelings of rejection in my friendship because he or she is rejecting me, or is it because I have such a poor sense of self-esteem and poor sense of self-worth, I don't think I really deserve acceptance, and I don't deserve this kind of friendship, and I don't deserve that kind of love, I don't deserve this kind of relationship, I don't deserve this kind of intimacy? And what you're doing is you are feeling rejected, not because they rejected you. You just don't feel worthy of somebody just pouring out love on you and loving you and with an abundance of love, because that's their person. That's the way they know how to love, and yet you don't. One last thing I'd say is this. This is real simple, but it's powerful. Be sure you don't miss what I say. The last point is simply this. Ask God to show you how. Listen, to show you how to help your friend to become a godly person. If you'll ask God to help your friend become a godly person, God will work in your life in the most awesome fashion to help you strengthen, heal, recover, and rescue what will turn out more than likely to be a wonderful, intimate, loving relationship that you'll be glad you didn't lose. Now, I don't know where you are in your friendships, but I can tell you this. What you've heard in this message can make all the difference in the world if you value friendships. And if you're willing to forget yourself and you're willing to give it all you've got, you'll build friendships and relationships that will last. Listen, not just the silver ones, but the gold ones. That is, those that you'll treasure till the day you die.
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9: Muslims and Christians are the dominant religions in Albania. Muslims is a percentage of 65 to 70%. The messenger's been a really great help to our ministry, especially to our listeners in remote areas, to our listeners that are in Muslim families that cannot openly practice their faith. We absolutely love to connect with our audience, even physically, but we have a really special place in our hearts being believers or seekers that are in isolated areas or in difficult circumstances where they cannot join a church, they cannot meet with other believers, or they have some other disabilities. One very special brother is Fran, and he, because of a disease, he cannot see. But his faith has always been an inspiration to me.
10: I had a dream. I never read the Bible with my physical eyes and just listen to people read it. Later, God provided what I asked for, to hear it for myself in audio version. The Messenger audio Bibles are a great blessing for me. I am so thankful to do this ministry for over 10 years, giving audio Bible to people. We have blessed a lot of people, even those who have not yet accepted Jesus. They have received the Messenger audio Bibles. Some people are really interested and ask questions, and that is very important. We invite them to come to our church so they will receive more blessing. That is our strategy. Every day our church is getting stronger in our city, and I'm really blessed. I think I'm giving the pastor an arm to support him. I'm very fortunate to be a part of helping in so many ways in our church. I am confident and determined for all those people I talk to about the Word of God. I pray for their salvation and I hope that God will save them. When I went blind, I said, "Oh God, why me?" I asked God this question. Now I'm truly secure in my life with God. I don't ask this question anymore. If I would describe my life in one word, that word would be Jesus.
9: Davida is one of the counselors in the city of Shkodër and the villages around, where we had a very strong ministry with the widows and single moms. And I was always being very much touched and inspired by her heart to serve.
11: I've been a counselor in different secular places where I could not talk about God. In Christian counseling, I could keep God first and then I would do the counseling. Lida encouraged me to be on the radio program, but as we were producing the live programs, I understood that God was calling me to share with the listeners much more through the microphone the different counseling topics and the message the Lord had for them. When I saw the impact the messenger had in my personal life as a believer, I began to give it to the people I counseled. In his preaching, Dr. Charles Stanley explains clearly simple practices for every day that can transform a person's life. I made it a habit that every night I listened to a preaching and made a lot of notes because I didn't want to forget. The messenger is a small device and it is very beautiful. What makes it more extraordinary than its convenient shape is the content that it has inside. Messages that are deeply rooted in the Word of God with a lot of love, extraordinary kindness, and righteousness. This is what makes it very valuable. The people I counseled with tell me that the programs of Dr. Charles Stanley that they were listening to on the messengers helped them to become better people. Their mental capacities improved and they were able to see the problem from a different perspective. My prayer for Albanians is that they would have a soft heart to love one another and to love Jesus Christ and come close to Him.
12: I'm so thankful for this tool that has been truly helping people to mature in their faith. What I've seen in all of them, there's a hunger for spiritual truth.

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2: To wait upon the Lord is because
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13: America has a story that every person needs to know because it's unlike any other nation in all of human history. 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

Every day, you and I make hundreds of decisions that, quite frankly, shape our life's story. Often without realizing it, that's exactly what's going on in our lives, and that's what's driving us if we realize it or not. The culture around us and its talking points, things like being mindful of decision making, is a psychological term and can sometimes describe the problem, but not giving us the answer. God's wisdom is the answer, folks, most importantly. The Bible tells us that the wisdom of God is the very power that sets us free. But there's a wisdom of the world that can destroy us. Did you know that? But the wisdom of God counters that dark wisdom of the world. In this message, we're going to be holding up the 10 secular steps to decision making and how that matches up against God's plan for decision making, which is always rooted in wisdom. The scriptures themselves are wisdom of God, and He's given them to us. It will always take us deeper, God will. He'll always take us into an area of not exactly what we want, but exactly what we need. So grab your Bibles and open up your hearts, and let's dive into today's message, Wisdom Matters. Show you this. This is from Psychology Today. This is from the article. You can read it yourself later. Each day we make hundreds of decisions that all shape our reality, identity, and story. Too often we are oblivious to the feelings, thoughts, emotions, and sensations that drive our actions. This is not a Christian publication, I'm telling you. Mindful decision making requires pausing and following these 10 steps. I agree with that part. But let's watch, because listen, friends, the Bible tells us that there's a wisdom of this world that is very, very displeasing to God. And then there's the wisdom that's given to us from above. I hope I speak for all of us from here over to here that we want the wisdom of God. Amen. Okay, watch this. Ten things that author gave us. So number one is this. Number one is make time and clear your mind. So it's man says, or I wanted to, survey says, make time and clear your mind. All right. Bible says, Psalm 27, verse 14, wait on the Lord, be of good courage, and he shall strengthen your heart. Wait, I say, on the Lord. Okay, so psychology can only take you so far. Psychology will never mention God. But psychology knows enough that you need to clear your mind. You can clear your mind. Listen, what's inside there? Nothing. You can hear crickets. God says, no, wait on me, and I'm going to strengthen your heart. Number two, survey says, identify the challenge before you. Know what you want to achieve. Hello? Most of the time, we as humans know we want to achieve based upon what we want. But how do we know that what we want is what God wants? Bible says, Jeremiah 29, 11, God says, I know the thoughts I think toward you, says the Lord, thoughts of peace, not of evil, to give you a future and a hope. All God's people said amen to that, right? Survey says, number three, determine goals, both short and long term. Okay, nothing wrong with that. But how are you going to do that without God? Bible says, Proverbs 3, verses 5 and 6, trust in the Lord with all your heart, lean not to your own understanding, and all your ways acknowledge him, and he shall direct your paths. That's way better. That's way better. Number four, survey says, get smart. Some of us are old enough to remember Get Smart, who was anything but smart. Bible says, Proverbs 4, verse 7, wisdom is the principal thing, therefore get wisdom. And in all you're getting, get understanding. Survey says, number five, acknowledge your biases. We all have them. It's true. That's why I can't trust myself. If I'm thinking on my own, it's a disaster. Lord, what do you want to do? So yeah, we have our biases. Our biases are always self-leaning. And people say, I disagree with you because I hate myself, Pastor. I'm not biased. I hate myself. I hate myself so much. I wish I didn't live anymore.
I hate myself. Why? I'm so ugly. I don't have any money. If you hate yourself for these reasons, you should be happy about it. If you hate yourself for these reasons, think about it. If you hate yourself, that means you're saying about yourself, I deserve nothing good, nothing right. I should be ugly, mean, and gross because I hate myself. It's a dog chasing the tail. Stop with your bias and realize this. Even while we were yet sinners, Christ died for us. Listen, before you ever knew him, he knew you. Before you were ever born, he knew all about you. And he loves you anyway. Spurgeon said, the great Charles Spurgeon said, I'm so glad that God called me into his family before I was ever born, because he wouldn't have called me after I was born. Of course, he was joking, because that's not biblical theology, but it was cute. Matthew 6, 32 and 33 says, these things dominate the thoughts of unbelievers, but your heavenly Father already knows all your needs. Seek the kingdom of God above all else and live righteously. That simply means do the right thing and he will give you everything you need. Survey says, number 6, take stock of your values. All right, that's nice, but your value is different than my values. But God's values never change. Galatians 5, verse 16 starts by saying, I say then, walk in the Spirit, and you shall not fulfill the lust of the flesh. For the flesh lusts against the Spirit against the flesh, and these are contrary to one another. Lord, I want to walk in the Spirit. My values, I don't trust them. My values can change. God never changes. He's the same yesterday, today, and forever. Survey says, number 7, explore your options. Now, that's a great thing. That's great counsel. Explore your options. That's good. But listen, again, without godly guidance, it could be a disaster. What if all your options are very, very limited? Bible says in Psalm 27, 4, one thing have I desired, that will I seek, that I may dwell in the house of the Lord all the days of my life. Here it is. Here, this is the awe of God. To behold the beauty of the Lord and to inquire in his temple. Here's what happens. When the world says, well, you've got options on this, and the Christian drives the world nuts, because the Christian goes like this. Thank you very much for that information. Those are my options. Yes, those are your options. Tell you what, I'll get back to you tomorrow. I'm going to pray about it. I remember being very, very young, about 22 years old, and I was offered a job that was way beyond me, but I was offered a job by a global corporation. It was amazing. 100 or 200,000 employees. But they said, you're the right man for this job. I didn't believe so. I didn't think so. But there, all these other people were applying for the job, and all these people were being interviewed. The series of interviews would have killed most people. The only reason why I survived it is because I didn't think they were going to hire me, so I didn't take it seriously. In fact, at the end, 6 hours of total interviews, at the end, I said, his name was Mark. He said, okay, and so that's it. And I said, that's it? So are we all done? Yeah, we're done. And I said, okay, well, here's actually the reason why we've been having these interviews. It has nothing to do with this job. Because I'm not qualified for this job. It must be because God wants me to tell you about his son, Jesus Christ. And I told him up one side, down the other. That guy sat there, and then his response was this. I used to go to church. I don't go anymore. I got hired. I was there 13 years. We became friends, and he wound up accepting Christ, and he's been walking with Jesus. And so here's your option. And so listen, but I looked at the punchline. The punchline was this. He said, you're hired. And I said, I'm going to pray about it with my wife, Lisa. What? So then they called the next day. Mr. Hibbs. That's how nice of the place it was. Mr. Hibbs. Who, me? Mr. Mellencrop has made his decision. He'd like you to make your decision. And I said, we're still praying about it. There are people in line to get this job.
I knew I wasn't supposed to have it. Then it became super obvious. I got to trust God because all these other people that are super qualified and I'm not, they want me to take this position. I took the position. The rest of that, I'll tell you some other day. It was insane. For 13 years, it was amazing. I cried. The day that I left, I left. The day that I resigned, I cried all the way home because it was such an amazing ministry. Because what happened here was this church was growing and I couldn't do both jobs. It was killing me. What's your options? I'm not into options anymore. God, I am going to stand here and you show me what to do. Be still and know that I am God, the Bible says. Wait upon him. You'll never be put to shame. Survey says, number 8, consider the consequences of each action. That's good. Psalm 139, verse 23 says, search me, O God, and know my heart. Try me and know my anxieties and see if there's any wicked way in me and lead me in the way everlasting. Wow. Number 9 is make your decisions and commit to taking action, they said. Psalm 32, verse 8 says, I will instruct you and teach you in the way that you should go. I will guide you with my right, with my eye. God says that. I want to be led by the Lord that way. Number 10 says, check in over time, if appropriate. I'm so glad we don't have to do that as believers. Excuse me, God, I'll check in with you in a few weeks. The Bible says in 1 Thessalonians 1:17, please get this, everybody, pray without ceasing. You know what that means? So how am I going to go to work? How am I going to eat if I'm just praying all the time? That's not what it means. It means you live your life and you're, think about your dish, like your radar, your TV thing, or a television station, or SpaceX. Think about your head having a dish on it. In contact with God, constantly talking. Where are you? I'm at work. Where are you? At the

by knowing who we can become. Verse 7, as it is in verse 15, it's one of those theme verses. The fear of the Lord is the beginning of knowledge, but fools despise wisdom and instruction. Listen to Albert Barnes, the wonderful pastor, theologian, Albert Barnes of early America. In biblical theology, God-ordained wisdom is evidence of true religion. Think about that for a moment. People who know God walk in levels of wisdom, ever increasing, by the way. Just as godliness, piety, the knowledge of God, and the fear of God, and the sincere and uniform obedience to God will be seen by all. This is the wisdom of God, which is from above. Albert Barnes. Isn't that beautiful? You'll detect that in people's lives. And well did Barnes speak, because in light of the words of the apostle James, listen to what James says. James chapter 3, verse 13. Who is wise and understanding among you? Let him show by good conduct that his works are done in the meekness of wisdom. But if you have bitter, listen up, everybody. If you have bitter envy, I know people like this. You know people like this. You can't stand to be around them because when you're around them, you feel like you need to go take a shower. They're really hard to be around because they're filled with envy. They can't stand that someone else got the promotion and they're bitter about it. Or they hear somebody being blessed by God and they just grind their teeth. That's a wicked heart. Ugh. They have bitter envy, self-seeking in your hearts. Do not boast and lie against the truth. This wisdom does not descend from above, but is earthly, sensual, and demonic. And where envy and self-seeking exist, confusion and every evil thing are there. But the wisdom that is from above is first pure, then peaceable, gentle, willing to yield, full of mercy, good fruits, without partiality, and without hypocrisy. Wow. God, make me like that. Church, listen, we all need to grow in wisdom. Lord, we're asking you right now that you'd give us that kind of wisdom. The wisdom from above. That's what we need. I want to show you these things. Worldly wisdom sounds like this. Look out for number one. Absence makes the heart grow. You don't sound too enthusiastic about these things. You only live once. If you can't beat them, he who dies with the most toys, he had it. A woman's work is never done. If you can't always get what you want. And I never heard this one before. Have you heard this one before? A golden key can open any door. I never heard this. Have you heard this one before? Raise your hand. That guy has. Those two. Well read right there. I've never heard that. I don't know anything about that. Look what the world says. Hey, buddy, get all the gusto you can, man. You only live once. He who dies with the most toys wins. Wins what? And all of these things, wisdom matters. Wisdom. We're in the 21st century. You know that doesn't rattle God. Did you know that right now, the only hindrance to you and I experiencing the wisdom of God, which is not from this world, is you, is me. It's us. The God who's eternal is still the God who is eternal. We are his children. Listen, by an ancient theology, how are you saved? Christ went to the cross and died in our place because we owe God a payment. You say, what payment? Adam and Eve sinned. I didn't even know them. Of course, we've not met them, but their DNA is inside of us. They sinned then, and it's written in the Bible. Yikes. You and I sinned just like them. When the world knocks on the door and offers us this, that, or the other, do we seek our own counsel? That's what Eve did, you know. She might have stepped back. I don't know. I don't know why I put my hands in my pockets. She didn't have any pockets.

0: She might have stepped back, and she's very amazing. She's talking to the serpent, and she has no problem. She didn't say, yikes, a talking snake. This is weird. She's talking to the snake. By the way, the snake stood up in those days. That's weird. That's creepy. How'd it walk like that? Like a pencil walking. And so the snake talks to her. I don't think the snake, when it spoke to her, remember, it's Satan speaking through the snake. He like possesses the snake. Satan enters the snake. And the snake says, hey, Eve, what's up? Yo. She goes, yeah. Hi, snake. Have you considered the tree over there? She didn't think anything was wrong. And the snake says, you ought to go over there and get that fruit. Well, God said not to have that fruit. The day that we eat of it, we're going to die. And the snake says, you shall not surely die. Translation, has God said it? Really? Maybe you ought to exercise your options, girl. You ought to think about yourself more often, because here's the thing. If you do that, you're going to see that it's really good, tastes fantastic, and it's going to provide for you a lot of self-assurance and pride, and it's going to make you wise. Isn't that interesting? That was one of Satan's lines to her. If you do this, you're going to be 3 times blessed. Most important, you're going to be wise. And the Bible says when she heard that and then looked at the tree, she concluded, I'm going to do it. That's where she sinned. All those who are able to worship have options. You know that. Angels and humans have the option to worship God or not. You can't have real worship without real choice. You can't have real love without real choice. That's why God says today, choose today whom you'll serve. And so I choose today to give my life to you and to live for you. Because I'm done living for myself. At the end of the day, every decision is either shaped by the world's wisdom or by God's word. Instead of just clearing our minds and setting our goals and exploring our options, we're called to wait on the Lord and to trust Him and let Him direct our paths. He loves that. He's the one that invited us to do it. So listen, strive to have a lifestyle of prayerful dependence upon God. It's a beautiful way to live. As we step back in our everyday choices, work, family, money, relationships, don't walk alone and don't lean on your own understanding. Ask God for wisdom from above. Stay in constant conversation with Him. And let His unchanging character, not your shifting feelings, guide the story of your life. Friend, listen. The world is bombarding you and I with all kinds of directions. We get in our car and the GPS tells us when to turn left and when to turn right. We've got signs that tell us what to do and where to go. And we've got so many people that say, this is the way that you should go. Or no, it's that way. Opinions of the world do not necessarily lead to the wisdom of God. In fact, in most cases, they're in direct opposition to what God says. How about unplugging from the world and diving into the Word? Now, we sound like a broken record here at Real Life because we always say that. But doesn't that make sense? The Word is the answer. And going to the Word is all the wisdom you need. God will provide everything for you. 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
0: America has a story that every person needs to know because it's unlike any other nation in all of human history. 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I want to make sure you understand that. It is thrilling. They will walk you through great accounts of great moments in American history and how God played the greatest role of all. It's an excellent work. So please get a copy for yourself and understand that this nation has a history unlike any other. heroes and lessons and so much to learn from. God expects us to know what he has done for us. So the great, excellent book, The American Story, The Beginnings, is a book that you can get for yourself by simply going to jackhibbs.com for a gift of any amount.
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7: I want to take you to what I believe may be the most comforting book in the New Testament, and that is the book of Revelation. And I say that because it tells you the future. And for those who belong to Christ, the blessed and the forgiven, the future is all glorious. Let me read the opening verses, verses 1 through 8. The revelation of Jesus Christ, which God gave him to show to his slaves the things which must soon take place. And he sent and communicated it by his angel to his slave John, who testified to the word of God and to the testimony of Jesus Christ, even to all that he saw. Blessed is he who reads and those who hear the words of the prophecy and heed the things which are written in it, for the time is near. John, to the seven churches that are in Asia, grace to you and peace from him who is and who was and who is to come, and from the seven spirits who are before the throne, and from Jesus Christ, the faithful witness, the firstborn of the dead, and the ruler of the kings of the earth, to him who loves us and released us from our sins by his blood, and he has made us to be a kingdom, priests to his God and Father, to him be the glory and the dominion forever and ever. Amen. Behold, he is coming with the clouds, and every eye will see him, even those who pierced him, and all the tribes of the earth will mourn over him. So it is to be. Amen. I am the Alpha and the Omega, says the Lord God, who is and who was and who is to come, the Almighty. Now, beginning in the first verse, we'll just look at some of the foundational elements. First of all, the nature of this book is indicated in the word revelation. Apocalypsis, it is an unveiling. It is a revelation. It is taking the cover off. It is telling us things that have never been told before. It's a revealing. The theme, immediately, the revelation of Jesus Christ. This is a book about Jesus Christ. It is Christ unveiled, Christ uncovered, Christ manifested in second coming glory. We saw him in his humanity veiled, was his glory when he walked the earth, and here you see his unveiled, uncovered, full glory on display. He is the central theme of this book. It's divine source, which God gave. This comes from heaven. Of course, it's a revelation. It comes from heaven. Only God knows the future. Only God knows what is going to happen. Only God ordains what is going to happen. Its specific recipients are identified to his slaves, believers. It's a book for Christians, for believers, those who are under the master, the Lord Jesus Christ. So here is divine revelation about Christ from God to us. And its prophetic character comes next. It is a revelation of the things which must soon take place. It is future prediction, focusing on the return of Christ in glory and all the attendant events and elements and circumstances that accompany that. Now, it had a supernatural delivery also. Go back to verse 1. It was communicated by his angel. And then there was the human agent who received the communication from God by an angel, and that is his slave, John. John, the apostle of the familiar triumvirate, Peter, James, and John. And what is the benefit of this to us? Verse 3, blessed is he who reads, hears, heeds everything written in it. It's inexcusable to ignore this book. It's not difficult. It's not. It's one of the simplest chronologies of all Bible books to follow. And why would you ignore this when it says in verse 3, blessed is the one who reads, hears, and heeds. It's just loaded with blessing. And then one final note about verse 3 is that the time is near. The time is near. Time in the sense of epic. It's near. And it says that in chapter 22, as I just pointed out to you. The time is near. We have to live in the light of the fact that the time is near, that he's coming soon. And it might not seem near to you, but as I said, a day with the Lord is as 1,000 years and 1,000 years as a day. The delay will be long. Luke 18 basically says the delay will be so long that people will begin to believe he's not coming. In fact, we find in Peter that scoffers will say, where's the sign of his coming? They'll mock believers because he hasn't come. But he's coming. Soon, it's near, and it's next. I'm frequently asked, do you think the coming of the Lord is near? Yes, nearer than ever, of course. It's always been next, and it's always been soon, and it's always been near in God's perspective of timelessness. But it's nearer than ever. And then in verses 4 to 6 is an amazing divine affirmation. A divine affirmation. Look at verse 4. John, to the seven churches that are in Asia. Now this letter, you know that New Testament letters were sometimes sent to churches. Paul's letters were sent to churches. Peter's letters were sent to churches. Jude, John's letters were sent to churches. Some of Paul's letters were sent to individuals, Philemon, 1 Timothy, 2 Timothy, Titus. This is no different. Only this isn't sent to one church, this is sent to seven churches. To seven churches in Asia, Asia Minor, which is modern Turkey. There were seven churches, and they're listed in verse 11. There were seven churches in Ephesus, Smyrna, Pergamum, Thyatira, Sardis, Philadelphia, and Laodicea. That's the postal route in Asia Minor. That's the postal route. So when John received and wrote the revelation, and as we'll see, he did write it down. The Lord instructed him to do that down in verse 19. When he wrote down the revelation as it came to him, he had to make 6 copies of it. Then it was taken by messengers to each of those churches along the postal route, and one of the copies was dropped at each church. That's to whom it's directed. And then comes a greeting, very familiar, grace to you and peace. Grace to you and peace. I borrowed that in case you didn't know. Grace to you. Standard greeting captures the richness of our Christian faith, consistent grace and peace. But here comes an affirmation of this book by the Trinity. And God, of course, and Christ and the Holy Spirit are the source of grace and peace. So the greeting to the churches is, here is the revelation, and along with it, grace and peace from Him who is and was and who is to come, the eternal God, who is, who was, and is to come. This is a title used, I think, 5 times in the book of Revelation to refer to God. The last two drop off the is to come part because when they're talking about Him, He's already come. So there is an affirmation from God. The eternal God is saying, this book I validate. Then the second member of the Trinity adds his validation. And from Him who is and was and is to come, and from the 7 spirits who are before His throne. 7-fold Holy Spirit. That's borrowed from Isaiah chapter 11, verse 2, where you have 7 distinguishing characteristics of the Holy Spirit. The Holy Spirit in all His fullness. And again, that's another 7. So the validation of this book comes from God the Father, and it comes from the Holy Spirit. And then we read, and verse 5, from Jesus Christ. God the Father and God the Spirit send us grace and peace and the validation of this divine revelation. And then John moves to Jesus Christ, the one who is the theme of the book. And with that, he launches into magnificent description of the Lord Jesus Christ. Glorious description. The faithful witness, the firstborn of the dead, the ruler of the kings of the earth, to Him who loves us and released us from our sins by His blood. And He has made us to be a kingdom of, to be a kingdom, priests to His God and Father. He lays out all these magnificent characteristics of Christ. Now, the entire book is a series of visions of Christ sent to this persecuted, disheartened apostle who is in exile. He's a prisoner on a rock pile. I mean, he's a prisoner because of his preaching the gospel. This is not only from Jesus Christ. John then turns the corner. This is about Him, the faithful witness, the firstborn from the dead, the ruler of the kings of the earth, the one who loves us, redeems us, made us a kingdom, priest to our God and Father. To Him be the glory and the dominion forever and ever. Amen. Now, there are a number of passages that are about our Lord Jesus Christ outside the Gospels. Isaiah 53 shows us His suffering and sacrifice. Matthew 17 shows us His splendor. Philippians 2 shows us His submission. Colossians 1 shows us His sovereignty. Hebrews 1, His superiority. But of all of the chapters, none presents a more glorious, surpassing revelation of the Lord Jesus Christ than Revelation 1. And there are 3 titles given to Him. First, the faithful witness. The faithful witness. Isaiah 55, verse 4, prophesied the Messiah as a witness to the peoples. A witness to the peoples. And a witness to the truth. Listen to John 18, 37. Jesus said this, "To this end was I born, and for this cause came I into the world, that I should bear witness unto the truth." The word witness is martyres, which has exactly what you heard in me saying the Greek word, overtones of martyrdom. Those who were faithful witnesses very often ended up dead. And while Christ did not die as a mere martyr, He certainly was martyred for speaking the truth. He was a witness to the truth of God. And he was a witness all the way to death. In Pilate's judgment hall, he didn't back off the truth. He didn't deny that he was the Son of God. He affirmed the truth. He always affirmed the truth no matter the cost. He couldn't deny the truth no matter what the price, because he was faithful as a witness unto death. And John not only refers to his faithfulness as a witness to his death, but then his resurrection. He is the firstborn of the dead. Of all that have ever died, he's the premier one. That's what it means. Firstborn was the son that was the heir of the inheritance. Having died for the truth, which he witnessed to so faithfully, he then arose from the dead. And of all who have ever died and will rise again, he is first in rank, supremacy, and preeminence. He is the preeminent one. Exalted to a position above all other positions, given a throne, and to him every knee will bow. Psalm 89, verse 27, I shall also make him my firstborn, the highest of the kings of the earth. The book is the story of that event. It's the story of Christ taking his place as king. That's the book of Revelation. And the third title he gives him is the ruler of the kings of the earth. He is the faithful witness, even unto death. He is the one of all who have risen from the dead that is the supreme one, and he is the ruler of the kings of the earth. No one is more elevated than he is. Chapter 19 of Revelation, verse 16, he's King of kings and Lord of lords. Daniel 4, he's called the King of heaven. Matthew 2, he's the King of the Jews. John 1, he's the King of Israel. 1 Timothy 1, he's the King of the ages. Psalm 24, he's the King of glory. Revelation 15, the King of the saints. And then in chapter 19, the King of kings. This is so overwhelming to John that he's going to receive this revelation is so overwhelming that he bursts into a doxology. Look at verse 5. To him of whom he has just spoken, the faithful witness, the firstborn from the dead, the ruler of the kings of the earth, to him who loves us and released us from our sins by his blood, and he has made us to be a kingdom priest to his God and Father, to him be the glory and the dominion forever and ever. Amen. It's an exalted hymn of praise. Unto him who loves us, not loved us, who loves us, present tense. We often think of God's love in terms of past experience. God's love is a present reality. It is in full force at this moment as when it was delivering up Jesus to the horrors of Calvary's cross. He's the one who loves us. And because he loves us, he made us to be a kingdom. A collective designation for all believers. He brought us into his kingdom. The sphere of God's rule where people enter by faith due to the work of Christ on the cross and the resurrection. He loves us enough to make us into a kingdom, a community of saints forever under his loving rule and protection. He's given us royalty, royal lineage to reign with him. And another evidence of his love is that he made us priests to his God and Father. This is the end of the priesthood. The Aaronic priesthood is done away. We are all priests. We don't need priests to stand between us and God. He made us priests to his God and Father. We have constant access into God's presence. This is something that was unknown under the old covenant. What an amazing, amazing thing to contemplate. This Supreme One loves us so much that he released us from our sins by his blood. That looks at his cross. and that he made us to be subjects in his kingdom to reign with him, and he gave us as priests full access to the God and Father. We can come boldly to his throne. No wonder John closes with, "To him be the glory and the dominion forever and ever. Amen." To understand the fullness of all this, you need to understand the book of Revelation, because it expands on all these amazing glories. Having said all of that, there is a reiteration in verses 7 and 8 of the theme of this book. Behold, he is coming with the clouds, and every eye will see him. That's what it says. Every eye will see him. Every eye. That's consistent with our Lord's teaching in Matthew 24 and 25. He's coming with the clouds. He left with the clouds, Acts 1. He's coming back with the clouds in the same way. Every eye will see him. Every eye. Even those who pierced him, meaning the Jews. It was the Jews who pierced him, not the Roman soldiers, but the Jews. It was the Jews who were his crucifiers, according to John 19, 37. But the Jews will see him. Some of them will already have been saved when he arrives. Under the influence of 144,000 and the two witnesses of Revelation 11, Zechariah 12 says that they will look on the one they pierced and mourn for him as an only son, and salvation will be open to them. So when those Jews, the people who pierced him, see him, they will mourn. And the mourning in Zechariah is amazing. They mourn over their sin. In generation after generation and generation of rejecting their Messiah. But not only the Jews will see him and mourn, all the tribes of the earth, the Gentiles, everybody else will mourn over him. Their mourning is different. They're not mourning in repentance. According to Zechariah, the Jews will mourn in a massive, massive nationwide repentance. But not the Gentiles. They will mourn in a different way. It's a different word. The word with regard to the Jews mourning in Zechariah is a word that's used of repentance. This word for the Gentiles is literally kapto, and it means to cut. It has to do with pagan religion, where when people were in horrible mourning, they cut themselves, like the frenzied, panicked prophets of Baal, who cut themselves, 1 Kings 18. This is not the mourning of repentance. But all will mourn, some in repentance, the Jews, all the tribes of the earth, will cut themselves. They'll do more than that. They'll call on the mountains to crush them, to hide them from his face, Revelation 6. And their final response, so it is to be. Amen. Amen. Final word, this is certain. Why? Verse 8. I am the Alpha and the Omega. What does God mean by that? The Alpha and the Omega are the first and last letters of the Greek alphabet. Every word that is ever spoken, every truth that is ever articulated, everything that's ever known is communicated by those letters from Alpha to Omega, or Aleph to Tau in Hebrew. What is God saying? He's saying the alphabet, which is an ingenious way to store and communicate all knowledge, the alphabet, when arranged in almost endless Combinations holds and conveys all knowledge. God is saying, I have all that knowledge. And I'm telling you, this is going to happen. This is God saying, I know everything. I know everything. You can't put a word together that I don't know about. He knows Christ is coming. He knows everything else. He has all knowledge. There's nothing he doesn't know. There's nothing that could exist outside his knowledge. Therefore, there's nothing that could alter this plan. Further, not only does he know everything, omniscience, but he says, John writes, says the Lord God who is and was and who is to come. He's not only omniscient, he's omnipresent. He affirms the eternal presence of the eternal God in all matters, all issues, all persons, all events, all places, all realities, for all eternity. Everything is known to him. Nothing is unknown to him. And he is ever present in everything. And the ever present God is saying, because I have all knowledge, and because I'm everywhere all the time, what I say concerning the coming of Christ will happen. And then he signs off at the end of verse 8, Almighty. That's omnipotence. The omniscience of God, the omnipresence of God, and the omnipotence of God guarantees that this will come to pass. Jesus Christ once left heaven for earth in humiliation. He will do it again in exaltation. He once left heaven to be killed. He will do it again to kill. He once left heaven to serve. He will do it again to be served. He once left heaven to offer grace. He will do it again to demand justice. He once left heaven to seek and to save. He will do it again to search and destroy. This book will give us the history, validated by the Trinity and by the omniscience and omnipresence and omnipotent power of our God. This is the history of the future. Father, we are so privileged and so blessed to be given such an amazing revelation. We are without excuse if we do not cherish every part of it and find in that blessing beyond blessing beyond blessing. Thank you for revealing this to us. We know there are many things we cannot understand, but here is something we can and must understand that so many ignore. So many feel that they're not required to understand this book because it's too difficult. When you have commanded us to read it, to learn it, to heed it, to you be all power and glory and dominion forever. Amen.

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1: Welcome to Behind the Cameras. And this little update is for the month of August to see what's going on here at His Channel. And friends, as you know, behind me here, I'm out at our SoCal soundstage, and they're setting up for a production, and this kind of gives you an idea. I told them, just turn a camera around, because they're working over on that section over there, and way over, they've got the stuff going on over there. And this back is the staging area where you pre-prepare for your program. You sit down and you do a talk through with your guests, and then you go to the particular set. We have three sets out here. We have the World News Briefing set for Tom Hughes, and then we have my Pray for a Miracle set, and then we have the talk style set. And then we can move sets around for little special productions. But for this month, for those of you that know Jan Markell, go to her gallery. She has a show for August, and it's with Michelle Bachman. And I'm telling you, Michelle explains so clearly about communism and socialism and what is going on in America. Because, friends, I've never been very much concerned, and you know I'm not political. I'm just 100%, how can we proselyte the gospel, and what country can we get into to share the message of Jesus? And I let the politicians do what the politicians do. But I have had the privilege to travel in countries almost in every part of the world, and I know what communism looks like, and I know at the end results. I remember in Romania, when we were able to go there after the communism fell, do you know that I found out that the little kids, when they go to bed at night, they stuff food between their cheeks to make sure they have enough food for the next day. And so the parents always make sure they take the food out so the kids don't choke when they're sleeping. I mean, who'd ever think of it? And when you go to the stores, it's like there was some kind of stocking problem. They're just empty. Or they just have one item, and it's just going down the shelf. And we're starting to see that with this communism that is taking effect in America. And, friends, it's partially our fault. It started in the 90s with the schools. When they centralized schooling, they no longer taught the kids about the greatness of the country and the uniqueness of the United States. And so these kids are growing up to not have much respect for the country. If you don't have respect and you don't know your history, it's easy to change them over to a new system. And socialism, the problem is it promises you everything and gives you nothing. So, friends, we really have to pray about that. But you can tune in, see that with Jan Markell, with Michelle Bachman. In fact, Jan said that she is going to start taping, she's hoping, a program every 2 weeks. And remember, Jan retired, and we thought we weren't going to get any more of Jan, but all of you just kept hitting her with emails. Jan, we need you. Jan, we need you. So she's really enjoying it. And I think she's doing a great job because we've got a few on the Ruku Gallery with her, special guests, and they're very informative. Another thing on our Ruku, I only got a few more minutes here. Ruku, we just updated the app again. And so now on Ruku, you have galleries for some of your favorite programs. So you can see like 2 or 3 or 4 weeks on your Ruku app. And friends, pray for Israel. We have to do some upgrades there. We have to put an indoor studio. We have outdoor studio. We need an indoor studio. Pray for us because this is something we have to do, and it's very difficult to do things over there. They're extremely costly. It's time for me to go. I'll give you a little bit more behind the scenes. And may God richly bless all of you. Tell a friend about his channel. God bless.
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3: In Proverbs chapter 9, we're going to be looking at the subject of hate. Now, I was a little kid. I don't even remember where the occasion was, but I was just awestruck by this mom's response. I was just a little guy. There were a bunch of other students there, and there were a bunch of the moms around. And one of my friends, I don't remember who it was now, said, "I just hate something." I don't remember what it was. What I do remember is this mom blowing up. "Young man, stop it. Never use that word. It's such a negative word." And I still remember her reaction, her eyes bulging, her finger pointing, and her so offended by using the word hate. And then I started reading through the Bible. I trusted Jesus, started reading through the Bible, and I still remembered that. It was lingered in my mind in the background. And you know, the word hate appears a lot in the Bible. Jesus says, "The world hates me because I reveal their evil deeds." Jesus says in John 15 to his disciples, just before he dies, "Don't be surprised if the world hates you. The world hated me before it hates you." Then you keep on reading and you find out that God hates certain things. God hates sin. And God calls us to hate sin. Friends, you and I should be a hater. A hater of sin. Look at this passage with me. Proverbs chapter 9, we'll start in verse 7. And then we'll skip and jump back to verse 6. Starts this way. It says, "He who corrects a scoffer." Scoffer is a mocker, someone who is jeering, someone who is has contempt for God. Some translations have mocker. "He who corrects a scoffer gets dishonor for himself. He who reproves a wicked man gets insults for himself. Do not reprove a scoffer or he will hate you. Reprove a wise man and he will love you. Give instruction to a wise man and he will be wiser. Teach a righteous man and he will increase in learning. The fear of the Lord is the beginning of wisdom, and the knowledge of the Holy One is understanding." Now, chapter 6, verse 16. "There are 6 things which the Lord hates. Yes, 7 are an abomination to him. Haughty eyes, a lying tongue, hands that shed innocent blood, a heart that devises wicked plans, feet that run rapidly to evil, a false witness who utters lies, he who spreads strife among brothers." Lord, help us to hate the things that you hate, and help us to love the things that you love. We pray it in Jesus' name. Amen. Friends, be a hater. That's what we're going to find in this passage. But you and I are to hate the right things. Well, the wrong things. Because God hates that which is evil. Now, you think as we go through the study, we've seen that the book is really to those who are naive, those who are simple. You and I come into the world, we're pretty naive. We don't know how to do any math. We don't know how to read. We don't know how to write. We don't know how to scramble eggs. We don't know how to open a can of sardines. We come into the world, we don't even know that pizza is a whole food group in and of itself. We just come into the world, we're ignorant of these things, right? And so Proverbs is written so that as we come into the world simple, naive, and ignorant, that God will give us the principles so that we might have life. And the first and foremost principle is this, that there is a God in heaven, and you and I need to learn our place. We are not God. We don't get to decide what's right and wrong. The God of heaven and earth, who created all things, owns all things, he gets to determine what's right and wrong. And so the fear of the Lord, knowing our place, knowing his place, we submit to him. And so the naive person, you and me, every day will face the fork in the road. Do we follow the fear of the Lord? Do we hate evil? Do we do that which is good and pleasing in his sight? Or do we follow the path of folly, the path of rebellion towards God, the path that doesn't know its place, the path that mocks God, that doesn't respect God, that doesn't revere God, the path that says, God, who are you to tell me? I don't want to hear it. And then what happens is, as you go down this path, your heart gets hard and you become the scoffer. You become the mocker. I mean, you start out in innocence, but you make those decisions. Am I going this direction or this direction? And that's what we're going to see in the book of Proverbs. In fact, you and I can tell pretty fast when you're talking to people or you're watching people, if they're a wise person and moving in the fear of the Lord or away from the fear of the Lord, moving towards the scoffers and the mockers of this age, really following Satan. You'll notice a couple of things about them. Number one is when they don't get what they want. You know, God places everybody in levels of authority. What happens when a child doesn't get what they want? They throw a fit, right? Well, as you and I get older and older, if we don't get what we want, people throw a fit. So if you've ever managed people in any given industry, you know. You got to say no sometimes. And you say no to those that you're managing, and someone's going to throw a fit, and they act like a little child. They're foolish. God's going to tell us no at different times. He's going to tell us yes at different times. How do we respond to that? Or loss. And loss is another key way of showing whether you're a wise person or a foolish person. Do you remember when Satan wanted to take Job's wealth and his children and everything in his life? And God says, you can go ahead and take it. And so God removes those boundaries. And he's saying, God, he's going to curse you to your face. He's going to mock you. No, he's not. Because God knew that he was a man who feared God, knew his place. And what does he do? He falls on his knees and says, the Lord gives, the Lord takes away. Blessed be the name of the Lord. It's the exact opposite of what Satan wanted. It's only two kingdoms. There's only two directions. In this passage, what we're going to find is when you correct somebody, how they respond. So someone does something, sinful attitude, sinful action, sinful deed, whatever, and you come along and you say something to them, it's not going to take you long to find out if they're a wise person or a foolish person. If they're naive and they don't receive your instruction and they continue out, they're going to become a scoffer. And it's going to look a certain way. It's going to feel a certain way versus a righteous person. Look at this passage. Stop the mocking. Look at this. He who corrects a scoffer gets dishonor. Now, the Hebrew word there, corrects, means to, you know, strongly correct. That was wrong. I remember a friend of mine, she decided to take the family car when she wasn't supposed to go see her boyfriend, who she wasn't supposed to, and then she wrecked the car on the way home. She got corrected by Dad, okay? Now, you correct someone when they do some sort of folly, and if they are a scoffer, if they're a mocker, if they're someone who have no respect for God and that which is right, what's going to happen? You're going to get dishonor. They're just going to resent you even more. I hated you before. I hate you even more now. He reproves a wicked man gets insults. You want to be cussed out? Confront a foolish person, and they're going to cuss you. I think officers ever get cussed out by people who are doing wicked things every single day. Bless those guys. Do not reprove a scoffer. Notice here it's in the negative. Don't do it. Why? Because he's only going to hate you. So if you end up correcting someone who has moved from being naive to continues to rebel against God, he becomes hardened in his heart. He doesn't know his place. He sees God lower. He sees himself above God. And then he's mocking God. And now you come along, he's going to hate you. Jesus said, just like they hated me, they're going to hate you. Why? Because they're mocking God ultimately. Hate is what comes. You see this all through history. You see it all through your life. Let me just give you one great example, I think, in the Bible. There's a king who exalts himself above God. His name is Jeroboam. There's two kings, Rehoboam and Jeroboam. King Solomon dies. Rehoboam, his son, becomes the king. The nation comes to Rehoboam and says, King, your father led us and blessed the economy and so forth, but he taxed us to death. Reduce the taxes and we will serve you forever. And Rehoboam said, well, let me think it over for 3 days. And so he goes to the older leaders, the cabinet that his dad had, and said, what do you guys think I should do? Should I reduce the taxes? They said, reduce the taxes, bless the people, they'll follow you, you're going to have a wonderful reign as king over Israel. He went to his friends, he went to the young men, again, violating a principle we see in the book of Proverbs, and the young men say, oh, they're just complaining, we should tax them more. And so Rehoboam goes to the nation of Israel and says, you know, my father taxed you, he sent IRS agents with whips. That's what he says. He used whips to get the money out of you. I will send IRS agents with scorpions. I've been stung by a scorpion. Really painful. So these northern tribes say, that's it. We're done with you. And there is a split in the kingdom. There's a civil war over taxation. Might happen in Minnesota. You never know. Or California. And so the northern kingdoms now appoint for themselves Jeroboam as king. So you got Jerry up in the north and you got Ray in the south. And Jerry sets up a place of worship because he's afraid everyone up here will come down to Jerusalem and then everybody will eventually gather around Rehoboam and he'll lose his kingdom. So he sets up two temples, two places of worship, and makes a golden calf in each of them. So there's one in Dan and there's one in Bethel. And if you go to Dan today, we still have this site here. You can see the steps going up. You can see the outline here, this frame. This is where the altar was and showing the height and the shape and so forth. This is what it would look like if all of it was in place. This is why when you go to Israel, you can't like just go to Israel and walk around. You won't understand the rocks that are laying there. All of those rocks tell a story. So these steps going up, the golden calf was set right here. So he makes this golden calf. He puts two of them, one in the north, one in the south. Now, he should have remembered the golden calf thing didn't go so good in Exodus 32. That's when Moses comes down and Aaron had made the golden calf. You remember that? So this is not a good idea. So God sends another prophet, not Moses this time, but he sends a young prophet. And Jeroboam is standing next to the altar. And he says, King, because you have done this and rebelled against God, God's going to raise up a son of David from the southern kingdom, Josiah by name. So his name's going to be, won't be for 300 years. He doesn't tell him that part. In 300 years, and he's going to wipe out all of these altars that you've made. And he says, just so you know that it's true, you can see how big this altar is standing there with this guy next to it to get the significance of it. He says, this thing is going to split in half and the ashes are going to fall. And right then, it snaps in half and the ashes go out and defile the sacrifice. And right then, the king gets mad. How dare you? I'm the king. Don't you know who I am? And he stretches out his hand and says, seize that man. And right then, God shrivels up his arm. And he's like, hey, would you mind praying for me? You ought to see the tone change. I mean, one second, he's hating the young prophet. He's insulting him. He's going to kill that young prophet. And now all of a sudden, he's begging him to pray for him. And so he does. He prays for him, and God restores his hand. And he still doesn't repent, but he says to the young prophet, he says, you know what? We could be friends. We can work this out. I'll give you a big reward. Come on, let's be friends. And the young prophet says, no, you're not a friend of God. You're an idol worshiper. You're leading the people away from God. And he heads out. You see, when you reprove a scoffer, someone who was naive, and they heard the instruction of the Lord, and they continued to move down the path of folly, it's only a matter of time until they become a mocker. And when they're mocking God, and then you show up, they're going to mock you too. If you've never been mocked, you're not talking enough about Jesus. Because those who mock God can't stand it when people bring up righteousness. That's why Cain's going to kill Abel and so forth. The wise respond in a different way. Reprove, same Hebrew word, used three times. Two times above for the foolish man, and now one time. Reprove a wise man, and he will what? Love you. He won't hate you. You reprove the man of God, the woman of God who fears God, and they're getting off track.

And he walks out on his palace and he's overlooking the Kidron Valley. This is the Kidron Valley. And if you are familiar, if you've been to Israel, you know a couple of things about the layout. The temple is above the house of the king. Why? Because God always reigns over the king. When we go there and we go on tour together, we go to the palace of David, and then we look up and we say, there's one that's higher than the king. And it's the God of heaven and earth who owns all things. And so David's living with that mindset. And one day he comes out and he's standing, he's looking over the edge. Now, this is a hillside. And so terraced down below him are all of these houses. And so you're looking down on the houses. And then, of course, there's the wall that goes around the whole city, protecting the city. He looks down and there's a beautiful lady and she's taking a bath. Now, David is the one that usually gets in trouble at this point, but you've already studied Proverbs 5, 6, and 7. Do you remember it talks about there the woman who tries to seduce the young man? And it says there, it warns him, don't go near her house. Don't be taken by her eyes. Don't be taken by her beauty. Don't be taken by her word. Don't be seduced. Because if you follow her, you will die. Do you remember that? And so now he's looking down, he sees her, he probably turns away, and then he goes. Hello, King. Now, just understand, ladies, you don't normally take a bath on top of your house. Why is that? It wouldn't be very modest, would it? You say, well, that doesn't even make sense. I sometimes get pushback. Just think about it. You've got a soaker bathtub, and you've got a big bay window. And your neighbor's house looks right in to your bay window. Ladies, are you going to cover up that window? Yes, thank you. Thank you for doing that. She doesn't do that. Now, sadly, that's shame on her. The shame on him is he is seduced by her, inquires about her, invites her to dinner. She's pregnant. She sends word up, I'm pregnant. Oh no, we're going to be found out. Don't worry, I'll have your husband killed. I mean, this is like a soap opera. And it's so sad. It's a heartbreak because here the man of God has been seduced. He followed, and now he's suffering the consequences of a rebellion towards God. And then God sends a prophet, Nathan by name. And Nathan comes to him and he tells a parable. There's this poor man and there's this rich man, and this rich man takes the one little sheep that the poor man has, and David gets so mad, like, who is this guy, this villain that would treat somebody that way in my kingdom? Let me find him. And then Nathan says, you are the man. You took the wife of one of your servants, Uriah the Hittite, lives right down there. You know the difference is? David repented. He said, I have sinned before the Lord. That's the difference. Reprove a wise man and what? He will love you for it. He didn't stick out his hand and say, who are you to tell me I'm the king? I'm going to do whatever. You see the difference between the two? The question is, are we a wise person? Or are we a foolish person? And then when we're interacting with others, how we respond to the foolish person is different than how we respond to the wise person. Don't be a mocker, friends. Listen, when we are in our innocence and we're learning things, if we harden our heart towards the fear of the Lord and what God would have, we're moving on a course to become a mocker with the rest of the world. Stop mocking. Don't join them. There's a second thing is, and that is those who fear God, according to chapter 8, verse 17, what do? They hate evil. Why do they hate evil? Because God hates evil. We need to become haters. Look at this. There are six things which the Lord hates, and seven are an abomination to him. Ooh, strong words. Hate and abomination. You see them used over and over throughout the Old and New Testament. And there's different lists that are given at different times and different places. Sometimes there's just one thing that's listed. For example, in Proverbs 11, verse 1, it says God, it's an abomination to God to have false weights, where you're ripping people off in the business world. Here, there are seven of them listed, but I want you to think about something that just is an abomination to you, something that just makes you like sick, that makes your skin crawl. Snakes slithering make my skin crawl. Some of you, it's mice. Some of you, it's different foods. There are different things that are an abomination. One of the things that's an abomination to me is mosquitoes. I was with
Jarrah, and we went down to Grand Cayman with some friends from one of our anniversary trips.

0: And we rented this place, and it had a couple of kayaks. So me and my buddy, we jump in the kayaks, we go across the big bay, and we go into the mangroves here, and we're throwing some flies and catching some fish. And as the sun started to go down, these swarms of mosquitoes came out. Now, I've been in Alaska. One time in Alaska, I hit my arm, 26 dead mosquitoes with one hit. Okay? This was worse. And this black cloud, like a cartoon of mosquitoes, is coming after us. And I'm like, I'm getting out of here. And I started oaring. Now, remember, this is just like what you do in Alaska. You always want to go with someone who's slower than you. So if a bear comes after you, right? So I'm paddling as fast as I can. My buddy, I hear him screaming back there. We finally make it across the bay. It's about 3/4 of a mile. We get on the other side. He's got hundreds of bites all over it. Horrible. Horrible. You know, he hasn't been to my friend since. Anyways... They're detestable little things, the mosquitoes. There are certain things that are detestable to God. Here's the list. Number one, haughty eyes. God hates pride. It destroyed Satan in Isaiah 14. It destroyed various kings through history. It destroys those who are poor. It destroys whoever it comes in contact with, and Satan is always seeking. It's the number one bait that he uses. It's the mother of all sins, pride. I always think of Acts chapter 12 when King Herod was sitting right here in this box overlooking this stadium, and the people here were listening to him talk, and they said, "We hear the voice of not a man, but we hear the voice of God." They were trying to butter him up because he had control of all the food. And because he received their glory and he robbed God, God struck him with worms. And Josephus said he died 4 days later. You ever tried to put a worm on a hook? That little thing wiggling around. Can you imagine? I'm sure it wasn't the same kind of worms like a nightcrawler, but imagine those worms just, ugh. What a way to go. Why? Because he was mocking God, and he was proud and robbing God of his glory. Another one is a lying tongue, deception. You know, we use hyperboles. I tell my grandsons, Jera, Omar, she just caught the biggest bass ever. Well, it's not really the biggest bass ever, but it's hyperbole. And we talk that way. Now we're talking about intentional deception. Usually to make ourselves look good or to get something from somebody else. You remember when Ananias and Sapphira sold that piece of property in Acts chapter 5? Remember they had gone to the church and they said, you know what, we just love the church and we love the widows so much. We're going to sell this piece of property because we just love Jesus so much. And we're going to give all the money to them little widows. And then they sold the property. And then they're like talking, like, we should keep 30%. Or we don't know the percentage, but they kept some of it. And then they come to the church. We just love that widow so much. In Jesus' name, we're just going to give it all. And they gave whatever portion, 70% or whatever. And you remember what happens. Peter walks in and says, why? Why didn't you just keep your money? You could have kept your money. You didn't have to give your money. But you have lied to the Holy Spirit. And remember, both of them fall over dead. And what happens? It says the rest of the church feared. Why did they fear? Because God judged them because of their lying tongues. Hands that shed innocent blood, those who murder people. God hates when innocent people, now not that they're sinless, but they are innocent in the sense they haven't done any crime. They haven't done anything worthy of capital punishment. So when Cain kills his brother Abel because he brings a better sacrifice to God, he killed an innocent person. When Jesus is taken to the cross, they killed an innocent person. When Peter is killed, they killed an innocent person. When they killed the children and offered them to Moloch, it was a crime scene. It was them killing those who are innocent. On and on it goes in the scripture. God warns us of that. God hates that. Life is special to God. Your life is special. Your children's lives are special. A heart that devises wicked plans. In other words, they're plotting and planning. Ooh, let's make up something here that we can do. You know, they're devising that which is evil and is in direct opposition to God. I always think of King Herod when I see that verse. You remember King Herod the Great and the Magi come from all the way from the other side of the Middle East, from Iran. And they come to Jerusalem and they find Herod the Great and they say, we've come to worship the King of the Jews, the newborn baby. And he goes, what newborn baby? What other king? I'm the king, right? And then, of course, he checks with the scribes and they say he's the that the Messiah, Jesus, is going to be born in Bethlehem. So he sends them down to Bethlehem. He says, go down to Bethlehem, and when you find him, come and report to me that I may go and worship him too. You remember that? And then after they get done worshiping him, God sends an angel. He tells them to go out a different way. Why? Because Herod was plotting and planning to do evil. He's going to kill Jesus. Of course, when he realizes he's betrayed, he sends the soldiers down there, and they kill the two-year-olds. Feet that run rapidly to evil. Think about the days in which we live. Flash mobs. And they show up and loot a store, whatever the case might be. All sorts of evil that happens, and people are quick, looking for the opportunity to do evil. Those who are false witnesses and utter lies and slander other people. Innocent people slandered. You've been slandered at some time. And when that happens, God hated it. But no, when you and I, if we slander somebody, God hates that as well. God hates those who slander. He wants us to tell the truth and preserve people's character and their reputation. And then those who spread strife among brothers. God hates when people create division in their homes and their families and their churches and their country. He just hates division. Satan loves tearing things up. Satan is like that new puppy you get. You know, the problem with getting a new dog is what? Oh, you got to train them because they tear everything up. Listen, we're supposed to hate evil. All of us who love God should be hating evil. And anytime we start to rationalize and say people who are doing evil are right with God, just know that's wearisome to God. We'll come back and study this passage later. But in the generation in which we're living, oh, you can't, you're hating me, you're hating me. And so people back up. Listen, we always should hate that which is evil and wicked. And when we justify the wicked, it's not pleasing to God, it's wearisome. Israel did that in their days. And if you read through the book of Malachi, it's shown in various ways, but they wearied God. Friends, let's not weary God. Rather, let's abstain from evil. Let's abhor evil. Let's not imitate evil. You say, well, what about, though, the people that are evil towards us? What are we supposed to do? Matthew chapter 5, what does Jesus say? Love your enemies and pray for them that you may prove yourself the children of God. What does Romans chapter 12 say? Abhor evil? Yes, that's my response. I'm not joining evil. I'm going to hate evil. But we're going to bless those who do evil towards us. What did Jesus do on the cross? Father, forgive them, for they do not know what they are doing. What did William Tyndale do as he was being burned at the stake? He prayed for the King of England that God would open his eyes to the gospel. Never pay back evil for evil. Never take revenge into your own hands. When your enemy is hungry, feed him. When they are thirsty, give them something to drink. Do not be overcome by evil, but what? Overcome evil with good. Overcome evil with good. There was an old professor, it started a college and a seminary, and I attended there. Dr. Hinkle was his name, and he's now with Jesus. But he used to say, young men, preach the word and nothing else. Hate sin and nothing else. Friends, hate sin and nothing else.
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4: We're working our way through Scripture verse by verse. We've come to the last chapter of Romans, chapter 16. We have been racing through it. It has only taken us a year to do the book, which might give you an idea of how deep it is. We are in the last chapter, starting in verse 1. Paul writes, and he says, I commend to you Phoebe, our sister, who is a servant of the Church of Centuria. If you're looking at an NIV Bible or RSV translation or a New Living Translation, it uses the word deacon. And that is a correct translation too. It's very unusual that in the first century, a female would be the first one mentioned. But this is Paul, the apostle, writing this. And he realized he would write that God has no preferences, that he treats all the same, whether Jew or Greek, slave or free, female or male. Paul starts by addressing a woman who had had a servant's attitude about serving in the body of Christ, in the church there. She was a woman who was unusual. In addition to being referred to in at least two households in verse 10 and 11, and three house churches, she is a woman who is outstanding. She's a diakonos, is the Greek word. She's a servant. This uses the word servant 30 times in the New Testament. This word appears. 20 of those times it's translated servant. 7 times the word deacon, and also the word minister. Now, we know what a deacon is because we saw that back in Acts chapter 5 and 6, that the church, 7 men, and chose them to wait on tables, to take care of widows who were poor. And these 7 men were called deacons. She's also called that. So that probably means she cares for the poor. And she had charge of collecting money to help the poor. Her name means bright. Phoebe means like radiant. She must have a sparkling personality. She was named after, interestingly enough, a idol, a goddess of a pagan line of thinking. She probably had this pagan background, but she's now a believer, and she has 4 titles that Paul uses: sister, servant, and in the next verse, saint and helper. Now, she's from this city called Centuria. When we go to the Footsteps of Paul tour, we have a study tour every other year. We're going to Israel this year. Next year, Lord willing, we'll go to Centuria again in Corinth. So that's a Greek peninsula there. You see the center, Centuria. It's a little port for the main city, Corinth, both of them mentioned in the Bible. Centuria is beautiful. It looks like that. Those are stones from the first century, so Phoebe saw those. Paul probably came in there, and this is a roadway out. When the ships came in bringing in fruits and vegetables, etc., they would come along, they would unload it along this road. And this is a tax house where people who brought in imports would have to pay a tax for the city of Centuria. The color of the water, the whole place is just spectacular. So this is where this woman was from, and there was a church there. He said, verse 2, that you might receive her in the Lord in a manner worthy of the saints. What's this word, saints? I grew up in a church that the saints were on stained glass. we don't have any stained glass, but the church I grew up in, there was always a picture of someone in a robe, and they'd had a gold halo over their head. They had their hands in funny shapes, and they were called saints, and they levitated off the ground about 6 inches. Look at the person next to you. That's a saint. If you're married, you wives are going, are you talking about my husband, a saint? You must be talking about somebody else. No, that's what God says. We are the saints, those who are set aside. When you surrender your life to the Lord, you become a saint set aside. So, saints, listen up. You may receive her, this woman, in the Lord in a manner worthy of a saint and assist her in whatever business she has need of you. For she indeed has been a helper of many and of myself. She's been a server to herself. Serve her. Pragma is the word for business, and it usually means a commercial transaction. She might be a manufacturer of something, a business owner, something practical. And Paul says she's on a business trip, but she's carrying this letter. So this woman faithfully brought this letter to Rome, where copies were made, and it was spread all over the Roman Empire because she was faithful. That's why Paul lists her first. Thirdly, third verse, greet Priscilla and Aquila, my fellow workers in Jesus Christ. And again, Paul mentions a woman first, which is even more unusual because they were a married couple. Paul mentions this lady, Priscilla. Prissa, it literally is the word. And he first met them in Acts chapter 18 in the city of Corinth, where he was writing from. When he left for the city of Ephesus, which was way over on the west coast of what we know as Turkey today, Asia, he would take them with him and impact that city. But again, it's amazing that this woman is mentioned first. And in fact, in this close, there are 33 people named. 8 of them are women because of the impact they'd had on the church. Paul really believed that there's neither male nor female. He saw women in high esteem. Now, if you travel all over the world, which by the grace of God, I've been in many countries in this world, and you find a country that has women that are lifted up, that are being treated as an equal, I guarantee you the gospel of Jesus Christ has been there. And if you go to a country that has not been touched by the gospel, whether it be Muslim, Hindu, or Buddhist, I guarantee you women are pushed down. Last trip I took to Nepal, I was appalled at the way women were treated. If you go to Vietnam, it's still that way today. You go to Saudi Arabia, any Muslim country is the same. Why? Because it's the gospel that elevates women in this world. Now, I've been challenged a lot, but do your homework before you write me a nasty letter. I've been there. I've seen it with my own eyes. If it's a place where women are held down, Christianity hasn't really touched it. If it's a place where women are lifted up, Jesus Christ has impacted that society. Keep those cards and letters coming. Why was Paul listing them? Verse 4, they risked their own necks for my life, to whom not only I give thanks, but also all the churches of the Gentiles. We're not sure, we're not told when this happened, but we think it's when they were in Ephesus with Paul. It's in Acts chapter 19, when Paul was going to go into the main amphitheater there that seats 25,000 people, and there was a riot against him. They talked him out of going in, and he would have been torn to pieces. So he's thanking them for holding him back. Now, we're going to take a big jump and go all the way down to verse 20. And this is the close a prayer, really, as Paul is ending this letter. Verse 20, and the God of peace, that's Paul's title for God, will crush Satan under your feet shortly. The grace of our Lord Jesus Christ be with you all. Amen. This is a reference to Jesus crushing Satan. How so? It's all the way back in Genesis that Eve would have a son, an offspring, that would, in fact, crush with his heel Satan's head. When Jesus comes, then that will happen. This was written 2,000 years ago. Paul said it should happen shortly. He means it's imminent. That's the word he used. It doesn't mean it's going to be in a short period of time. It means it could happen at any time. So we should live our lives that way, that Jesus might come back at any day. And that's true. It could be today. People ask me all the time, well, what's happening in Iran? What's happening in Russia? And is this the end of the world? I don't know. And you can't know, because Jesus said no man knows the day or the hour. And if somebody tells you a certain date, turn around and walk away, because nobody knows. Why? Because God wants us to live every day like it's our last. We are all standing on the edge of eternity. And you don't know, and I don't know, whether we actually have tomorrow. We only have today. And if you're sitting here as an unbeliever trying to understand Christianity, maybe you're an agnostic, maybe you're an atheist. I was till I was 26 years old. And you're visiting and thinking about this whole thing, be encouraged that God loves you. He loves you personally. What? God loves you. That's what the most well-known Bible verse in the New Testament is. God so loved the world that he gave his only begotten son. But there's many other verses that say he knows you so completely, he knows trivia about you that you don't know. How so? He knows the number of hairs on your head. Why would God collect trivia like that? Because he's got that much brain power. And he sees those things, and because he's crazy about you. He thinks about you all the time. How so? Psalm 139. His thoughts about you are as numerous as the sand grains on every beach in the world, and as numerous as the stars of the heaven. Wow, that must be a big number. I'm glad you asked. It's 1 times 10 to the 23rd power. That's a 1 with 23 zeros after it. That's the number of thoughts he has about you. Why would God care? David asked the same question in the Psalm. What is man that you're mindful? Why do you even care? Because he loves you like you love your children if you're a parent. You understand. God sees you as his children. Maybe you haven't surrendered your life to him yet. He still loves you. That's hard for some Christians to understand. Well, he only loves you if you're doing good. I heard that the whole time I was growing up. The church I grew up in, when you're doing good, Jesus loves you. When you're doing sins, he doesn't love you anymore. Give me a scripture for that. Hello? He loves you. That while you were sinners, while I was a sinner, Christ died for me. Seeing the kind of rat I was going to be, he gave his life for me. He thought of you while he was on the cross. Oh, that's not possible. Listen, God can multitask at a level you can't even think about. Almost 8 billion people on the planet, and he knows details like the number of hairs on the head of every single person. That's the great mystery Paul is going to write about. That God has the capacity, has the horsepower up here to know details about 8 billion people and not break a sweat. Our brain can't even go there. I can't explain it to you. I don't understand it besides I trust what the Bible says. He loves you. And some of you I know, I go, oh my goodness, that's a miracle. God loves you. Because I know that about myself, that we're all sinners, every one of us. Sinners saved by grace, a gift that you don't deserve and I don't deserve. You just got to be smart enough to say, I want that, Lord. Take my life. Forgive me. And he does. Grace of God. The best explanation of that word grace is found, I believe, in the Gospel of John, verse 17. For the law was given through Moses, you know, Ten Commandments, Mount Sinai. But grace and truth came through Jesus Christ. Grace is what enables humanity to be reconciled, reconnected with God. Human beings, you and I, are unable to keep the law, to fulfill it. There's too many rules and regulations. It's not possible, humanly. Only one person has ever kept the law perfectly. And his name is? There it is. Jesus fulfilled, did what the law said for you and I. So that when he was sacrificed on a cross, when he died, his blood was sufficient to pay for all of us. Now, it sounds like Paul is closing the letter. The grace of our Lord Jesus Christ be with you. Amen. Well, that's it. No, then he remembers some people. Timothy, verse 21, my fellow worker, and Lucius and Jason and Sosipater, my kinsmen, they greet you. Timothy is rightly mentioned because he was Paul's closest and most trusted associate. He was a young man that Paul picked up and discipled until he was a pastor. And then he wrote two letters to him, 1st and 2nd Timothy. He would become the pastor of Crete, the island of Crete, and the pastor of the island of Rhodes. And Paul rightly rates him as first mentioned. Lucius is the one mentioned we find in Acts chapter 13. He was from the city of Antioch, which is all the way over on the border with Syria, Turkey and Syria's border. It's in the news because they're constantly fighting back and forth over the location. That's Antioch. That's where this man was from, and that's where Paul was from. Third one, Jason, one of the first converts of the city of Thessalonica. Thessaloniki, it's called today, northern Greece. It's a beautiful spot. It's mentioned in Acts chapter 17. And the fourth one Paul mentions is Sosipater. He's a Berean mentioned in Acts 17:10. You remember the Bereans, they heard Paul speak, and they went back and checked out in the Bible if what he said was true. Because Paul was preaching about the new covenant. What? The new testament, the new agreement, the new contract between God and man. I hardly ever hear this preached other pastors, and so maybe I say it too often, but I don't want you to miss the significance of it. At the Last Supper, and I pray you took communion, it's here for you. If you haven't, you can do it at the end of the service on either side and in the center. But at the communion, the Last Supper, Jesus took the cup and he said, this is my blood of a new covenant. And everybody in the room understood. Why? Because they knew the Old Testament. And God said it would come in Jeremiah 31 and in Ezekiel 36, that there would be a new agreement that God would do. And God said, I'm going to do it. I'm going to make it possible. First, I will. I'm going to take out your heart of stone, Ed, and I'm going to put in a heart of flesh. Stone goes out. Flesh heart comes in. And I will write on your heart the law of love. Love God with your whole heart, your whole soul, your whole mind, and your strength. And then God said, I'm going to put my Holy Spirit inside you. So if you've given your heart to the Lord, you are a receptacle right now for the Holy Spirit. He lives in you. He goes with you wherever you go. Uh-oh. That could be embarrassing. No, he loves you. He's going with you. He's living in you. The same Spirit that raised Christ from the dead dwells in you. So the Holy Spirit is inside you. You have a new heart. The law is written on your heart. You know what it means to love. And then he says, and I will cause you to walk in my ways. I will cause you to walk in God's ways. That's the most exciting part of the new covenant to me. That's when he took me, who was doing everything to get away from God, and he turned me around, and he changed my desires. And most of you in this room understand that. All of a sudden, you wanted to do what God wanted you to do. Not everything. It took a while. It took years in my life. But eventually, I found myself desiring to do the right thing. That's God's presence in your life. That's what's happening right now. Right now, at this moment, you're hearing the Bible. You're hearing the Word of God. And faith comes by hearing the Word of God. You are being received by God. God's pouring out grace on you. I pray that you ask for grace. Pray for it every day. What? David wrote about it in the Psalms all the time that he's asking God to bless him. There's the prayer of Jabez. If you haven't read that little Christian book, it's worth anyone's time to read it. Jabez prayed a prayer. God, bless me. Keep me from harm, from harming other people, but bless me indeed. Give me grace. And it says, and God answered Jabez's prayer. I pray for God's grace every morning. And if you're smart, you'll do it too, because you need it. I need it. I need favor with God that I don't deserve. But it's yours for the asking. What? It's yours for the asking. Say it with your lips, believe it in your heart, and you get it. That's God's promise to you. Paul is going to write about it again in a minute. Verse 22. I, Tertullus, who wrote this epistle, greet you in the Lord. This is the only letter where Paul's secretary is mentioned by name. Now, his name, if you know, you learned Latin as a kid or something, his name means literally three. What? Well, it's like a couple that aren't very original in their thinking, and God gives them four kids. Number one, they call one. Number two, hey, two, come over here. Number three gets called three. Evidently, this man, Tertullus, was owned by a slave owner who had three slaves, and he was number three. Not much creativity there, and not much value given to him as a person. He was devalued by the world, but not by God. And God lifts him up and has him, by his pen, write one of the most powerful letters in the Bible. A nobody, a slave, number three slave, if you will. Let that one sink into your own life. 23, Gaius, my host and host of the whole church. He's mentioned in 1 Corinthians. We'll see next week when we start that book, 1 Corinthians chapter 1, verse 14. His full name is Gaius Titus Justus. It's there in that verse. His hospitality invited people to his house to have a Bible study. It turned into a church, and the whole church began to meet in the city of Corinth in his home. My host and the host of the whole church, he says, greets you. Now he mentions another man, Erastus, the treasurer of the city. This is one of the verses in the Bible that helps me believe God's word. How so, Pastor? Well, I mentioned I was an atheist till I was 26. I was a biochemist working in a hospital laboratory, and I just didn't believe in God. I'd grown up in a church that was corrupt, and at 12 years old, I walked away and said, there isn't a God. Well, this verse, Erastus, the treasurer of the city of Corinth, you can go and look at what? If you go to Corinth and you go in the little museum they have there, there's a big stone that has this name chiseled in it in stone. It was found by archaeologists in the strata called the first century middle. So at Corinth, Erastus has a stone, and on it it says, Erastus, in return for his aedileship, his service to the city, laid the pavement at his own expense. He paved the city street with his own money, and then his name was chiseled in stone and put it there. You have trouble believing the Bible? Start looking at archaeology. If you're here this morning and you're an atheist, we're so glad you're here, excited for you, because you're about to discover the most important truth of all things. This man was extremely wealthy, was able to pay for the paving of the street. The guy before him that's mentioned in verse 22 is the slave, number three. The woman that's mentioned at the beginning of this level gives you a feel of Paul's breath, how wide he embraces people. Takes a slave, takes the city treasurer, takes a woman, and mentions them in a letter that will change the world for many people. Brings up that word again. Sounds like at the end of the letter, the second time, verse 24, the grace of our Lord Jesus Christ be with you all. For a second time, Paul uses this Greek word that means gift, charis or charis in the Greek language. This is the word for gift. And it's traced back to a word that means rejoice. I mean, happy. I got this wonderful gift. Grace is given by God daily. Ask for it. God, give me grace. Don't listen to what I say for the next 5 seconds and say, God, give me grace.
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As we started with the book of Nehemiah, if you remember in chapter 1, that Nehemiah was born in captivity in Persia. And somehow as a young person, the Lord chose him to become the one that would feed the king. And to feed the king was not to go to the kitchen, get your stuff, and take it to the king. To feed the king was, before you give it to the king, you have to taste it to see if it's poison or not. So you die, and not the king. Nehemiah became friends with the king. He saw the faithfulness, you know, in this young man, that he was very loyal to Persia. He was a Jew. They hated the Jews in other places. And yet when he saw Nehemiah serving, then all of a sudden, the Lord put something in Nehemiah's heart. Young people, listen carefully. He put a call in his life, a very heavy call, that he was to go back to Jerusalem. He'd never been there. Never been there. I want you to go to Jerusalem, and I want you to build my city, the walls, the gates. And when you look back at the book of Haggai, Haggai was chosen by the Lord. We don't know much about him. It's only two chapters. But God had released, listen, God released about 32,000 to go back, to build. And we read the story before where they went to, you know, to Jerusalem. And what do? They started using God's money for themselves, spending it all. And then the Lord spoke to Haggai. He says, you know what I'm going to do? I'm going to take little by little everything they have until they repent. You can't rip God off with your time, your heart, all these things that you have become a Christian. Christ-likeness. So when I become Christ-likeness, I have the Holy Spirit. And the Holy Spirit is the one that convicts me. He's the one that feeds me, the Word of God, so that I can be used for the Lord. He gives me, listen, conviction. I need conviction in my life. He gives me discernment, and then he gives me the joy and the love that he has given each one of us individually at the present time. And I wonder, when you're here today, you know, what's your motive in going to church? Your motive at home with your neighbors, with your family, you know, with yourself. If you don't take care of yourself spiritually, not physically, spiritually, then what good is physically? When you have spiritual needs in your life, and when I do the whole thing, accepting Christ and seeking after the Holy Spirit, putting on the armor of God, fighting against my enemy, defeating my enemy, not letting him defeat me. The only way he can defeat you and defeat me is to compromise in your relationship with God. He can come along and do whatever he wants to do. You have no power. You've grieved the Holy Spirit of God. The Holy Spirit of God is the one that brings conviction, the one that feeds us, and the one that opens doors and closes doors. And we have that today here. We saw that today with these young people. Your sons, your daughters, you that are young here, I'm sharing with you today. Because you have an enemy. We have an enemy, and the name of that enemy, Satan, the devil, the adversary. The one that wants to destroy the church. The one that wants to destroy your homes. He wants to destroy your life. He wants you to compromise. And the reason is because when you compromise, he can't speak to you. When he spoke to Nehemiah, he prayed for 4 months. Not saying anything to anybody, praying. And then one day, he spoke to him, I want you to go to Jerusalem. You've never been there, but I'm sending you. And what am I going to do? You're going to pray, and I'm going to touch the king. And he's going to give you permission to go for 12 years to rebuild my city. The walls, the gates. Why? Because they're being harassed and they're being oppressed. They have no gates and have no walls. You see, God wants to build the walls in our life
to defend ourselves. How we do that? Put on the armor of God. Ephesians chapter 6. You have the full armor, sword, shield, helmet, breastplate, everything you have. The problem is when you turn your back that you can be wiped out. Scripture never talks about the back part. And the reason is you never turn your back on the enemy. He'll kill you. He'll destroy you. And whenever you get away from the cross, you're turning your back on Christ. When I look at the cross, it's the instrument of death. Dying to myself. Not compromising with my friends or my family or my enemies. But I have to make a stand. And I have to have the desires the Lord gives to me. Because I am going to encounter opposition. Opposition will be encountered. And if you don't have the full armor of God, you're going to be defeated. The closer you come to completing God's work, working for the Lord, the more intense Satan's attacks will be on your life and my life. Complete. No problem with that. Satan wants to destroy God's work. God's work. But cannot without the permission of God. The permission of the Lord. I'm going to let you go. Raul Ruiz, I want you to go and tempt him. He did to Job. I want to see what Job does. Two chapters, Satan man comes after him big, big time. First chapter, he wipes out his family, takes his finances, takes everything from him. He says, blessed be the name of the Lord. The Lord give it, the Lord take it away. Blessed be his name. And he goes through this period of time where he loses his children. He loses everything, his finances. And then it starts to be what? Boils from top of his head to the bottom of his feet. He can't sit. He can't lie down because he's totally covered with boils. His wife comes along and says, hey, why don't you curse God? Look what he's done to you. God never does anything to defeat you or to because he hates you. But he loves you. He wants you to grow up. He wants you to mature as a warrior. Know how to use the shield, how to use the sword, how to use the knife. And how to kill your enemy. Satan cannot be killed, but Satan can be rebuked. Three times he came to Jesus, tempted him. And what did Jesus do? He used the sword. He rebuked him every single time. And then what happened? Satan left him. For a while, he'll come back. And when he comes back, he comes up with a greater temptation. His goal all your life will be to defeat you. And how many Christians walk away from God? They go back into drinking, you know, fornication, adultery, drugs, all these things. And some, they don't do that. They just stop going to church. Stop reading the Bible. And they become nobodies. They become instruments on shelves. Like that book I gave the illustration in the library. They couldn't find it. And then the librarian came and looked up and looking everywhere. And the book was on top, at the end, on top. He went and got it, and the dust fell all over the place. Why? That book had been on the shelf for years, not used. And that's what happens to Christians. They go backwards. They're put on the shelf. The book of Hebrews, read the book of Hebrews. God has a way of chastening people. And today, this morning, as I was studying, I was really touched by the Lord. Because there has to be a commitment. There has to be a fight to win. To win the battle. And then God wants to use you wherever he's going to use you. When I got saved, I thought, you know what? I can't sit here. I got to be used when I come on Sunday mornings, Thursdays, whenever. You know, when I'm at home and I'm working, I got to be used. So I had my martial arts. So I started going to the high school, putting demonstrations, and then preaching back in the Jesus People movement. If people would come forward and receive Christ. The police, they came to Christ. My friends came to Christ. But you see,
We have to have that desire, that boldness. Lord, everybody hates you. And then Nehemiah said, so the wall was finished in 52 days. He didn't stop. The people building stopped for a while. They got discouraged because of the enemy. Tobias and Sanballat were coming against them. They were getting an army together to come. And when they saw the gates go up, they saw the walls go up, they got worried. Man, what's going to happen now? So they wanted to do what? They wanted to kill Nehemiah. He's making a difference. A difference among the people. And I think that Satan on time, you know, that he has with people, eventually they'll compromise. They won't recognize Satan. There's no discernment. And God gives discernment when you're a Christian. He tells you that's not good. Don't do that. You need to ask, you know, for forgiveness. But look what he says beginning with verse 1 of chapter 6. Here's the attack of compromise. Compromising. The scheme number one, compromising. And the enemy wants to lie to you. How am I going to win this person? You know, he has all his demons. And then he uses people to deceive you. Like he's going to do here. Hey, why don't you come out to the temple? Why don't you do this? Why don't you do that? Try to hire a person to bring him into the sanctuary and close the doors and say, you know what? It can touch you there. We already planned to kill Nehemiah. Don't trust people. Trust the Lord. Have discernment for people so they can see you're a warrior for the Lord. And he begins in verse 1. Now it came to pass when Sanballat, Tobiah, Geshem the Arab, and the rest of our enemies heard that I had rebuilt the wall, and there were no breaks left, and though at that time I had not hung the doors in the gates. That's the only thing left that was not up. They were getting worried. Man, we won't be able to defeat these people. Verse 2. That Sanballat and Geshem sent to me, saying, come, let us meet together among the villages in the plains of Ono. But they thought to do me, what? Harm. Mark that. To do you harm. He wants to hurt you. And he's hurt so many, so many. I told you the story. I was at McDonald's one day, and there was this person with his little son. And I got my meals. I sit down, and then the dad stood up, went to the bathroom. This little kid was about 3 years old. And I was eating, and he was waiting for his dad. His dad didn't come out. He wasn't coming. So I went to see what was going on. And he was sitting in the toilet, not doing anything but shooting up drugs in his body, and he OD'd. You can't get away with that. Who suffered? The little child lost his daddy because his daddy could not contain himself. We can hurt so many people, even our families. He goes on to declare verse 3. So I sent messengers to them, saying, I am doing a great work so that I cannot come down. Why should the work of God cease, stop, while I leave it? Notice, while I leave it and go down to you. Should I leave the work of God to go there and you're going to kill me? No possible way. He wants to drag you away. We're going to have trials in our lives. I have so many trials in my life. And the reason I have these trials is because God is building character. He's building a warrior that's going to fight the battle and not surrender. Why? I'm looking to eternity. God's going to reward me. I'm going to see my wife. I'm going to see everyone that I've known that are Christians in the last 50-some years. The same thing will be with you. Verse 4. But they send me this message 4 times. It will be 5. 4 times. And I answer them in the same manner.

I am doing a great work so that I cannot come down. Sorry. Discernment. Nehemiah understood God's word. Was so important to him because it would please God. It would please the Lord that he's called me, he saved me, you know, he's training me and ready to kick me out and to, you know, and come back here or go out somewhere else. But you're not going empty-handed. You're going with a shield, you're going with a sword, and you're going to wipe out the enemy. Wipe out the enemy that is hurting you and your family. Or anybody else. We must remember that every distraction delays God's purposes. God's purposes. God has a purpose. Leaders are everyone. A lot of times, you know, they don't know how to take care of themselves spiritually. Everyone must say no to sin. No. The invitation came four times. Come on out here. We're going to go here. We're going to go there. We're going to feed you. We're going to give you money. All these things. And he had discernment. No way. No way. Number one, you're coming after me and you're trying to seize the work of God. Notice what I said. Seize the work of God. How do you do that? The Holy Spirit becomes grieved. Nehemiah was steady on time all the time. And yet, you know, many believers leave God's work because of distractions in their lives. They compromise. Maybe you're here today. Wrong relationships, worldly opportunities, bitterness, busyness. These are things that all of us here need to be aware of in these last days. Satan so often distracts before he destroys. Before he destroys, he has an agenda. James 4:7 says, resist the devil and he will flee from you. Jesus was tempted, he resisted the devil three times. And what happened? The devil left only for a season. He's going to come back. You have the power to rebuke Satan. I don't think that any one of us has ever been tempted by the devil or he's dealing with me or you. He has his agents. He has his demons. He has an army that we don't know how many, one third of heaven left, got kicked out and around the globe. But also there's an army of good angels to build you up, to protect you, to watch over you. I mean, how many times have you been in a situation where you should have been killed? And God got your attention, don't do that anymore. Or you're walking with the Lord, he protects you. What do we do? Thank you, Lord, for protecting me. That accident that I have, I should have been killed and my grandson. And God protected me. God protected me fully, completely. And I think that when you look at those, I look at my journey. Before I came to Christ in Vietnam, I could have been killed. Twice I got shot. And God spared my life. Chikatele, Camateras, Silva. On our platoon, we were all wounded. Silva lost both of his legs. I picked him up and put him in the chopper. And there was others I had to wrap. Ponchos. Put them in the helicopters. But those days were days to get my attention before the Lord. I couldn't make it. Satan was after me. Got locked up at Oakland Naval Hospital for 6 months because I had a lot of problems in my mind, my life. But look what Satan does with this person here that has power in the kingdom of God, Nehemiah. He goes on in verse 5. Notice the attack of false accusations. And then Sanballat sent his servant to me, and before the fifth time, with an open letter in his hand. So now he has a letter. A letter was so people would read it and disqualify him and say, you know what, we don't want to be with you. Verse 6. He said, in it was written this, a report among the nations, and Gemma says, you and the Jews plan to rebel. Therefore, according to these rumors, you are rebuilding the wall that you may

0: their king. What a lie that was. They were putting them that he was only doing this to become a king, when he never wanted to become a king. He was a servant of the Lord. People get offended. People make up things because you're walking with the Lord and God's using your life and he's providing for you. And these people were coming against Nehemiah, verse 7, and you have also appointed prophets to proclaim concerning you at Jerusalem, saying, there is a king in Judah. Now these matters will be reported to the king. So come therefore and let us consult with you. Since you're the king, why don't you come down? We'll talk about this whole situation. Man, don't talk to people like that. They'll try to discourage you. They'll try to kill you spiritually. Be careful. And sometimes it's family too. I'd have family like that until they came to know Christ. And I think that when people see that you're a Christian, Christ-likeness, for me to die is to gain. You see, to die is to gain. Dying to what? Dying physically? Oh yeah, but dying, notice, not spiritually. Dying to self. Dying to self. It is not I, but him that does the work in my life. Verse 8. And then I sent to him saying, no such things as you say are being done. You're a bunch of liars. Rebukes them. But you invent them in your own hearts. You know, you're coming up with these things that are not true. For they were all trying to make us afraid, saying, their hands will be weakened in the work, and it will not be done. Now therefore, O God, strengthen my hands. Notice the accusation, you are trying to become a king. It was completely a lie. What does the Lord says about sin? He's a liar. A liar. The accuser. Revelations 12:10 says, the accuser of our brethren. False accusations are one of Satan's oldest weapons. For example, notice Joseph was tempted, David was tempted, Daniel was tempted, and then John or James were tempted, and Paul the apostle, and guess what? Give me your name. And you're being tempted. I'm being tempted. Nehemiah's response, there are no such things to be done. Now therefore, O God, strengthen my hands. He prayed. Lord, strengthen my hands so I can do your work. So I can defend my family, defend myself. Notice that he did not waste time defending himself. He prayed and he went back to building the walls, the gates. He prayed when falsely criticized, tell the truth, refuse revenge, keep serving, and pray for strength. God defends his servants he loves. He loves you, he loves me. Thirdly, verse 10, and afterwards I came to the house of Shimeah, the son of Eliach, the son of Mehabel, who was a secret informer, and said, he was hired so that he could go and deceive Nehemiah. He said, let us meet together in the house of God within the temple, and let us close the doors of the temple, for they are coming to kill you. Indeed, at night they will come to kill you. Again, stretching, lying. And I said, so such a man as I flee, put your name there. And who is there such as I who would go into the temple to save his life? I will not go in. I will not do it. I will not do it. What is that? Discernment. Discernment. Verse 12. And then I perceived that God had not sent him at all. Again, discernment. But he pronounced this prophecy against me because Tobiah and Sanballat had hired him. They paid him off. Paying him to get one. For this reason, he was hired. The purpose of the enemy, they're hired to what? To defeat you. That I should be afraid, fear, and act that way and sin. so that they might have cause for an evil report, nor that they might reproach me. They wanted to mark him as a false person. And I love verse 14. He prays, my God, remember Tobiah, Sanballat, according to these their works. Notice, and the prophets, Nodiah, and the rest of the prophets who would have me to be afraid. They were false prophets, not real prophets. Discernment, Nehemiah recognizes God has not sent them. The word of God, Hebrews 4:12. The word of God is living, powerful, sharper than any two-edged sword, piercing even the division of soul and spirit and the joints and marrow, and is a discerner of the thoughts and intents of my heart. Discernment protects deception. No deception. Fear often disguises itself in wisdom. I think we need to be careful according to the word of God. Many voices today are claiming to represent God, and yet they're not. In 1 John 4:1, he says, beloved, do not believe every spirit. Do not believe every spirit. And then you know what he says in verse 15 and 16? The victory of perseverance. He says, the wall was finished on the 25th day of Elul, in 52 days, beloved, 52 days. He said it, he lived as a warrior and completed God's job. He said, 12 years and I'll be back. And it happened that when all our enemies heard of it, all the nations all around us saw these things, that they were very disheartened in the north in their own eyes, for they perceived that this work was done by who? God, mark that, my God. The enemy, God did this. Be careful. Be careful. The wall was finished. After a notice of opposition, he went to the wall, stood completed. God will also complete your life. He will complete your life. 52 days, the wall, the city of Jerusalem, now had protection. They could build the temple, they could worship, and the enemy would become not only stronger, but they couldn't get in. God would defeat the enemy. Nehemiah prayed. He refused to compromise. Surrounding nations became afraid because of Nehemiah. When they saw him with the Lord and using the Lord to defeat the enemy and not be afraid and say, I'm going to finish your work, Lord. I'm going to finish your work. And it says, this work was done by our God. God received the glory when his people persevere. And here, lastly, verse 17 through 19. The continued influence of the enemy, verse 17. And as those days, the nobles of Judah sent many letters to Tobiah. And the letters of Tobiah came to them. People inside of the city, Jews, were sending letters to the enemy. For many of Judah were pledged to him, because he was the son-in-law of Shechaniah, the son of Erech, and his son Johanan, notice, had married the daughters of Meshulam, the son of Berechiah. Berechiah. They were connected. When you connect yourself to an enemy, you're going to be part of that enemy. This is why Paul, in 2 Corinthians chapter 6, 14, he says we're not to be unequally yoked together with non-believers. We need to be careful in our relationships. The enemy doesn't want to build you up. They want to take you down. They don't want to hear about God. And if they want to hear about God, it's because the Holy Spirit is beginning to listen to them. And the Holy Spirit now is convicting them, and they have two choices, accept or reject. Accept or reject. I'm not going to compromise. 1 Peter 5:8 says, be sober and vigilant. And vigilant. Verse 19. Also they reported his good deeds before me, and reported my words to him. Tobias sent letters to scare me. There it is. The conclusion, to scare me. You don't have to be afraid. Be sober and be vigilant. Don't come down from God's calling. Don't do that. Pray. Stand. Don't sit. Get on your knees. Ask God, Lord, I want to be used by you. Lord, touch my life. Until what? Until the work is finished. When you die, the work will be finished. You'll hear this voice, the good and faithful servant, come in. Look what I prepared for you. Look what I prepared for you. Something I never thought he would prepare for me. And you. And you. Love you guys. Thomas Brooks said, don't excuse yourselves by accusing Satan. I like that. Don't accuse yourself. John MacArthur, a good friend of mine, said, he says, winning against Satan is not a question of claiming some kind of imagined authority over him. We simply need to pursue righteousness, avoid sin, and stand firm in God's truth. In God's truth. Father, thank you so much for your grace and your love and your mercies, Jesus. Lord, for these wonderful people, Lord God, I pray. Lord, these young people, Lord God, I pray for them, Jesus. Hold them, Lord God. Mold them, shape them into your image. And Lord, use them powerfully, Lord. Use them powerful, Lord God. And Lord, I pray for anyone that is sick, facing financial problems, whatever it is, Lord. Nothing is impossible with you, Lord. But the first thing we need to do is to seek ye first the kingdom of God and your righteousness. And then all these things shall be added unto us. And Lord, give us discernment with those that want to take us down and those that want us to sin. Lord, whether family or friends or enemies, Lord, show us. Lord, so that we can pray for them, Lord. We can pray for them, Lord, to know you. So, Lord, we love you, we praise you, and honor your name. In Jesus' name we pray, Lord. Amen. Let's all stand. May the Lord bless you. May he keep you. May he watch over you. You continue to look to him. Pray for one another. Pray for me. And that the Lord will continue to do a lot of things in our lives. And we need to just continue the worship of the Lord. One more song. I love you guys. God bless you.
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3: The book of Revelation is absolutely relevant today. It completes our understanding of God's purpose for history. This revealing book is a timeless book. It is a timely book. In every age and in every part of the world, the Church of Jesus Christ needs a message of conviction, admonition, and of exhortation that they may come back to the Lord. The book of Revelation is relevant for today.

0: your life has not been perceptibly changed by the time we finish studying the book of Revelation together, you better examine your life. As Paul said, examine your life. Are you in the faith? If the book that everybody says is only about the future does not speak today, we miss out on the greatest blessing, because that book ought to change us here and now. We need to be very careful regarding the motivation of studying and reading the book of Revelation. We need to be extremely careful how we approach that incredible book. So what is that message of Revelation? What is the core message of Revelation? It is really found in chapter 1, verse 19. Write, therefore, what you have seen, what is now, and what will come to pass. Past, present, future. What you have seen, what is now, and what will come. The concept of holding the past, the present, and the future together is one of the most important concepts in the Bible. Because you know and I know that somehow in our ordinary lives, you find people who are constantly living in the past. The past is holding them back with chains. The past, the past, the past, and they never make any progress because they're living in the past. Now, there are other Christians who live in the present. We're just now, what is going to happen now, today, and that's it. No thought for the past or the future. Then there are others who are living for the future. It's the next thing. And they cannot even think about today and the day's past and learn from the past errors or whatever it is. They're just constantly going for the next thing. The Bible teaches us very clearly that the past, the present, and the future must be held together if we are to live a balanced Christian life. From the past, we learn from those mistakes and grow through them. In the present, we walk with God today. And in the future, we expect with great deal of enthusiasm and excitement of what's going to happen. All of this must be together. Let me explain to you what I mean from the Bible. The Bible teaches us that we were saved in the past. The moment you said yes to Jesus, you're saved. That's past. We are being saved every day. We will be eternally saved. You see that? Past, present, future. Are you with me? The Bible also says that we changed in the past. I remember the day I gave my life to Christ. I mean, the sky was bluer, the sun was brighter. I mean, my whole life was turned upside down. So I was changed. But I'm continuously changing. If I'm not changing every day in the present, there's something wrong with me. The Bible said that we go from one point of glory into another. What's that mean? We grow into the character of Christ. But then we will be changed in the future. And that is most glorious change of all, because we will become perfect like Christ. Same thing with the kingdom of God. The kingdom of God is past. It came with Jesus. In Mark 1:14, he said, the kingdom of God is here. What is the kingdom of God? It's the rule of God in our lives. It's the rule, it's the reign of God in our hearts. So the kingdom of God passed with Jesus. The kingdom of God is now here, reigning and ruling in our hearts every single day. And the kingdom of God is coming when Jesus reigns and rules with our own perceptible eyes. You see, the kingdom of God is past, present, and future. Salvation is past, present, and future. The changing is past, present, and future. The same thing with the book of Revelation. It's already happened. It is happening. It will happen. This book of Revelation, the word means revealing. You know, in the Greek, it's apocalypse. A lot of people think a disaster is going to happen. No, no. All the word means in Greek is that revealing or uncovering or showing us something that was covered and now it's uncovered. That's what Revelation means. That is why this revealing book is a timeless book. It is a timely book. It is absolutely relevant today, as I'm going to show you in a minute. We can be absolutely sure that all of the prophetic events in the book of Revelation will come to pass with stunning accuracy, with the minutest detail fulfilled, because God always, always, always keeps His word. Just as it did in the Old Testament. All of the prophecies of Jesus coming in the first coming in the Old Testament, they were fulfilled with a meticulous detail, with stunning descriptions of exactly as it prophesied in the Old Testament. You read in the Old Testament, before Jesus came to earth, about His birth of a virgin in Bethlehem, about Him proclaiming the good news to the poor. You read about how His power is going to restore sight to the blind, how He is being wounded for our transgressions, being crucified on a cross, being forsaken by the Father, and the death, burial, and resurrection. All in the Old Testament. They're all fulfilled with meticulous details. All of these prophecies that were prophesied came to pass. And in the same way, the prophecies about Jesus' second coming, which outnumber the prophecies in the Old Testament about His first coming, they will be fulfilled with stunning accuracy. Everything we will study in the book of Revelation will come to pass. Will come to pass. Maybe, but it will. So who is this John whom God used to open, to reveal, to expose this mystery? This is no other than the disciple who laid his head on Jesus' shoulder. This is no other than the man who gave us a great gospel of John, account of Jesus. Is no other than the man who gave us the three magnificent epistles. That John was privileged to be caught up in heaven and was shown the glorified, magnified, soon coming Jesus the Christ. Question. Why did Jesus reveal Himself this way to John? Good question. And the answer is really twofold. Listen carefully. The first reason is that the ascended, glorified, magnified Jesus wanted to send specific messages to His churches in Asia Minor. Some of these letters to these seven churches have condemnations to those churches. Others, commendations. In fact, five out of the seven churches, Jesus said and called them to repentance, just as our churches in the 21st century today needs to repent. These letters Jesus wanted to encourage, to correct the first century church and the 21st century church. We will see how these letters, those seven letters, they're not, you're not reading somebody else's mail. We're reading our own mail in these letters. The second reason why Jesus revealed all of this to John, to give us an outline of the future history, the future events. Even if they are veiled in symbolism and images, but nonetheless, they give us an outline. Why is that? So that every believer in the Lord Jesus Christ be ready every moment of every day that He could come this afternoon, or He could come tomorrow, or He could come today, or any day that we are ready. We don't have to do anything else except be ready. Now, whether He comes first or we go to Him first, it really makes no difference. A believer must always be ready, and every generation must be ready to face the Lord and return of the Lord. Being constantly ready is not only honoring to the Lord, it is rewarding to the believer. John himself, in Revelation 22:10 and 12, believed that the Lord was coming soon. Listen to what he said. Do not seal up the words of the prophecy of this book, because the time is near. Behold, I'm coming soon. And you see, that led some of the skeptics who love to debunk biblical prophecy to say, see, poor old misguided, deluded John. He thought Jesus was coming back. Here we are 2,000 years later, and he's not back. See, here's the problem. People fall into error when they fail to interpret the scripture by the scripture. And on this subject, if you interpret the scripture by the scripture, then you will hear what Peter said in 2 Peter chapter 3, verses 3, 4, 8, and 9. Listen carefully. In the last days, scoffers will come, scoffing and following their own evil desires, and they will say, where is this coming? He promised. Ever since our fathers died, everything goes on as it has since the beginning of creation. Here's what he continues. Don't forget this one thing, dear friends. With the Lord, a day like 1,000 years and 1,000 years like one day. The Lord is not slow in keeping his promise, as some understand slowness. He is patient with you, not wanting anyone to perish, but everyone come to repentance. Amen? Interpret the scripture by the scripture. How many times did Jesus say the return of the Son of Man will be a surprise, will be sudden, and that most people will not be expecting, except for those who are alert and waiting for him, that the day of the Lord is coming like a thief in the night, that the day of the Lord is coming. It's unexpected. Having said all of this, if you look around the world today and you see how fragile the global economy is, and in Revelation 18, tells us it would be a global economic collapse. I would not have understood that a few years ago. There's going to be a global economic collapse. And you cannot help but think that history is aligning with biblical prophecy. You cannot help but see that this great falling away of today, so many churches that once believed in the authority of the scripture, they believe it no more. That sin and the glorification of sin is accepted as a virtue. The spirit of rebellion seems to be everywhere. That biblical morality is condemned as evil, and that the practice of immorality is seen as good, even by many churches, even in this country, where we all did, and I certainly did as a boy longing to come here as the world's rock and bastion of freedom. We are seeing how that freedom is slipping away from us globally. The picture is even worse. This vile surge by the jihadis against Christians or even their own fellow Muslims. The New Age movement that once was considered to be lunatic fringe has become mainstream and is promoted by entertainers, educators, and environmentalists. When satanic activities are accepted in some schools, can anyone doubt that we are living in the last days? In some sense, these events and these activities say to me, at least, here's the opinion, I'll tell you when it's coming, that Satan intensifying his activities because he senses that his time for the lake of fire is drawing near. Many a church today have rejected the book of Revelation. And you know why? You know why? They want to worship a helpless babe in Bethlehem. They want to worship a helpless body hanging on a cross. They want to worship all of that, but not the risen, glorified, ascended, magnified, King of Kings, Lord of Lords, Judge Jesus, who is revealed in the book of Revelation. That's why they reject it. They are disturbed by the thought that same Jesus who hung helplessly on the cross is coming back to sit on the judge's bench, and he will judge every single human being that ever lived. He is the righteous judge. And that's why they want to get stuck of the Jesus they can manipulate and control. They don't want the powerful Jesus. But let me tell you what the scripture said. In 2 Corinthians 5:16, though we once regarded Christ according to the flesh, we regard him thus no longer. That's why you never see a crucifix anywhere in this building. He's no longer on that cross. He is risen, magnified, glorified, and soon coming King. And that is why the book of Revelation, of all the books of the Bible, presents us with a complete picture of the Christian faith. It gives us an awe-inspiring portrait of the glorified, soon-coming King Jesus. It gives us an awe-filled vision of the victorious King Jesus. It is a complete vision of who Jesus is and what he's going to do in the future. The book of Revelation completes our knowledge of Jesus. Revelation completes our understanding of the Christian faith. The book of Revelation completes the gospel of salvation. It completes the past, the present, and the future. The book of Revelation, we see Jesus is no longer hanging on a cross, but we see him as a glorified Jesus in white and gold, with hair white as wool, with eyes blaze with fire, with voice like rushing river. We see Jesus as the Alpha and the Omega. We see Jesus as the beginning and the end. We see Jesus as the only one with the keys of death and Hades. That is why there is a special blessing for those who study the book of Revelation. They will have a complete picture of the whole gospel. Hear me right, please. In the Old Testament, you read the prophecies about Jesus coming from heaven to earth and Emmanuel, God with us. These prophecies, while we see them now and we study them and we're blessed by them, they mystified the rabbis in the Old Testament. Why? Because the Old Testament prophecy predicts that the Messiah would come as a king and judge, triumphal and victorious. But also prophesy that the Messiah would come, suffer, and die. And the rabbis were mystified by that. How could there be two Messiahs? How can we have a Messiah who reigns and rules with power and one who's going to suffer and die? Even one prophet, you don't have to go to all of them, just one, Isaiah, gives us both pictures. And you can understand their mystification. Isaiah chapter 9, verses 6 and 7. Will be called Wonderful Counselor, Mighty God, Everlasting Father, and Prince of Peace. Of the increase of his government and peace there will be no end. He will reign on David's throne and over his kingdom forever and ever. Great. And yet, same prophet, not another one, same prophet, Isaiah, in 53, chapter 53, verses 4, 6, and 7. He said, the Messiah will come and suffer and die. Let me read it for you. Surely he took our infirmities and carried our sorrows. Yet we considered him stricken by God, smitten by him and afflicted. We all like sheep have gone astray. Each of us has turned to his own way. And the Lord has laid on him the iniquity of us all. He was oppressed and afflicted. And yet he did not open his mouth. He was like a lamb to the slaughter, or as a sheep before his shearers, in silent. So he did not open his mouth. Two pictures by the same prophet. A Messiah who will suffer and a Messiah who will reign and rule in power. Of course, in hindsight now, 2,000 years later, we said, of course they're talking about the same one. One is talking about his first coming, the other one talking about his second coming. But you see, to those rabbis, they did not see this. They didn't live in our time, and therefore they were debating all this stuff over and over. Someone goes, and then the populace would fall on one side or the other. That's why I am so grateful for the book of Revelation, because it reveals this mystery that mystified rabbis for years and years. God gave us the book of Revelation to change our lives here and now. The question is, if Jesus returns this afternoon, will you be thrilled or afraid? Will you be terrified or will you be thrilled? Really, that's the question that you must ask yourself, and don't rest until you answer it.
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2: I grew up in a very traumatic living situation. I was very terrified of pretty much everything, and I didn't trust anyone. And I had a great desire to be loved. My heart craved love. As I look back, I can tell that there were many instances where the Lord was beckoning for me to draw near to Him. Sometimes I would just walk by a church and I felt like the church was calling me to come inside. One day I was at home and the Lord impressed in my spirit that He was real. And I decided to ask the Lord to come into my heart and save me. And I was baptized. As I grew in my Christian faith, I entered a phase in my life where it was very confusing. It was during that time of crisis that I started listening to Dr. Michael Youssef's teachings, which I found were very uncompromising. And that really drew me. The Lord was showing me that I needed to hold fast to His word and that He could be trusted as a sure foundation. And Dr. Youssef preaches the uncompromising truth, the word of God.
0: Though your sins are like scarlet, they shall be white as snow. That's our God.
2: By listening to Dr. Michael Youssef, my faith began to grow. As the Lord says, faith cometh by hearing and hearing by the word of God. And when I found out that Dr. Youssef and the rest of the team were coming to DC, I was so excited. I just knew that I had to be there to hear Dr. Youssef proclaim the gospel and to be in prayer along with my brothers and sisters in Christ. It was such an amazing event. In addition to Awake America, I am so excited about the Navigators. There are people all over the world who can access these Navigators and hear the gospel being proclaimed in their own native language. That is just so awesome. The Lord used Leading the Way with Dr. Michael Youssef in my life to help me greatly. Now, the way that the Lord is using me, He's just constantly connecting me with people and giving me a burden for people so that I can pray for them and share the good news of the gospel. You can trust the Lord. He loves you. His word is true.

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3: God bless you, Calvary Chapel family, and we're just so thankful that we can bring you the Word of God via cyberspace. And so we're so thankful right now. We're thankful for technology that we can still connect with one another and still get this word. So, hey, before I even get started, don't forget to download our app, to submit also your questions for Wednesday night's Q&A. We want to make sure that we can get as many questions as we can and to answer them in a timely manner. So download the app, submit your questions so we can get going and look forward to what God is going to do and how he's going to speak through his word on Wednesday night. So let's get into the word of God. Turn with me in your Bibles to the book of Acts. Chapter 21, we're going to be looking at verses 10 through 17 as we continue to go chapter by chapter, verse by verse, book by book. And we're just so thankful to continue to give you the word of God, because especially during times like this, we need this word to guide us, to help us navigate through life's difficulties. And so here we are in Acts chapter 21. Looking at verses 10 through 17. And Father, we do pray, Lord, for the masses that are seeing this message right now. Oh God, I pray that your Holy Spirit would take the word of God and apply it to our hearts and apply it to our lives. In Jesus' name, amen. Acts 21, looking at verses 10 through 17. The title of this message is Courageous Faith. Courageous Faith. The word courageous is defined as not deterred by danger or pain. It can also be translated as brave. The Apostle Paul is going to be a picture of what courageous means in these verses. I believe that we're living in a time where we need more men and women like the Apostle Paul who are courageous, who are fearless. People with the attitude of facing and dealing with anything recognized as dangerous, difficult, or painful instead of withdrawing from it. Too many people today lack courage. As soon as something fearful or difficult comes along, they quit or withdraw. And God wants us to be courageous in these last days that we're living in, but there is a price to pay. Meaning that you may have to do something difficult, you may have to do something fearful, you may have to do something painful, but the results are rewarding and eternal. Oh, let me give you the background. The last time we were together, we saw how Paul and his companions stayed at the house of Philip, the evangelist, in the city of Caesarea, according to verse 8. We saw how Philip's daughters, they were defined by two things. They were defined by their purity. The Bible says that they were virgins. And they were also defined by their spirituality. The Bible said that they prophesied in verse 9. And I remind you of this because of what is about to be said in verses 10 through 12. Look what it says there in verses 10 through 12. It says, "And as we stayed many days, a certain prophet named Agabus came down from Judea. When he had come to us, he took Paul's belt, bound his hands and feet, and said, 'Thus saith the Holy Spirit, so shall the Jews at Jerusalem bind the man who owns this belt and deliver him into the hands of the Gentiles.' Now, when we heard these things, both we and those from that place pleaded with him not to go up to Jerusalem." So while Luke, as well as Paul and the others, stayed with Philip for many days, verse 10 tells us that a certain prophet named Agabus comes from Judea to give them a message from God. Oh, as you remember, we were already introduced to Agabus in Acts chapter 11 and verses 27 to 30 as he prophesied that there was going to be a famine in Jerusalem during the days of Julius Caesar. So he comes to Philip's house to where they were staying, and he does something very strange in verse 11. He grabbed Paul's belt and tied his hands and feet and says, "Thus saith the Holy Spirit, so shall the Jews in Jerusalem bind the man who owns this belt." As I mentioned in verse 4, if you remember, Paul was not being disobedient by going to Jerusalem. Agabus did not forbid Paul from going. He was only telling him what to expect once he got there. See, Jesus promised in John chapter 16 and verse 13, that his Holy Spirit will tell us things to come. So this is a case where God's Spirit spoke through the prophet Agabus to tell Paul what was about to happen when he got to Jerusalem. Now, the question that I have is this, and this is something I thought about. Why didn't Philip's daughters tell Paul what was going on and what he was going to experience in Jerusalem? Oh, keep in mind that they prophesied in verse 9, or they had a prophetic gift. So if all four of these daughters had this prophetic gift, why is it that none of them told Paul what the prophet Agabus told Paul? Now, none of these four daughters mentioned this to Paul. I mean, maybe one of them you would think with this prophetic gift would, but the Bible says none of them did. Why? Watch this. Don't miss this. Because God uses people differently. Even people with the same gift, God can use them in a different way. In 1 Corinthians 12 and verse 6, it confirms this. Notice what it says. It says, "And there are diversities of activities, but it is the same God who works all in all." In other words, there are diversities with people with the same gift. For example, you can have five pastors operate in the gift of pastoring five different ways. One pastor can have more of an evangelistic emphasis. Another with a more teaching emphasis. Another with a musical gift, and they emphasize the worship of God. All are pastors, but they emphasize their gifts differently. But it is the same God who works all in all. Now, in this case, Philip's daughters prophesied, but it could have been in the area of speaking forth God's word. Because prophecy, don't miss this, prophecy is twofold. It is forthtelling and it is foretelling. Agabus, in the case of Agabus, God used him in the foretelling future events, like what Paul would experience in Jerusalem. And Philip's daughters in the foretelling of the word of God. And keep in mind, both are needed. Now, when Luke and the others heard what Agabus had to say to Paul in verse 12, they freaked out and pleaded with him not to go to Jerusalem. Now, did this divert Paul from going to Jerusalem? Oh, no. Paul was bold and courageous, and he didn't allow well-meaning friends to keep him from going where God wanted him to go. Some people ask, well, did God really want for Paul to go to Jerusalem? And I will say yes, because when Paul first surrendered his life to Jesus Christ, Jesus told him in Acts 9 and verse 15 that he was a chosen vessel of his to bear his name before the Gentiles, kings, and here it is, and the children of Israel. The children of Israel were in Jerusalem. So to Jerusalem, he was going. He will later say in Romans 10 and verse 1, notice he says, my heart's desire and prayer to God for Israel is that they may be saved. So with a mission by God and a burning desire in his heart for his people, the Israelites, he was going to Jerusalem, and nothing anyone said would deter him. Oh, I bring this up because of the power of persuasion. People can sway us for good or for evil. We see this especially in the lives of our children. And the people we love can have a huge influence in our lives, and their opinions or views can divert us in a direction that is not necessarily God's will, like we see in these verses. Oh, they love Paul. We're not doubting their love for him. They love Paul, and to hear that he was going to Jerusalem to suffer, it is only natural that they would try to stop him from going. Oh, you remember Peter in Matthew chapter 16 and verses 22 and 23, unknowingly inspired by Satan, said when Jesus told them that he had to go to the cross. Peter said, far be it from you, Lord. You can't go to that cross. And Jesus

parents, we really got to be mindful of this. We got to be mindful of our influence over the lives of our children, because some task may be difficult or some course in school may be hard. And because maybe we had a struggle with it in school, we're going to just assume, no, no, you don't need to take that or you don't need to do that. And they may be feel called or compelled to do that certain thing. And we can be talking them out of well-meaning, not because we got something ill will in our hearts, well-meaning. We can be talking them out of doing something that God may want them to do. And I'm sure that Peter felt that he was right by telling Jesus not to go to the cross because of his love for him. He was well-meaning, but that idea was inspired by Satan. And so too, Luke and the others felt right by telling Paul not to go to Jerusalem. Like I mentioned when we were in verse 4, I believe that it was very clear that God was telling Paul what he was going to experience once he got there. And then they added their own little feelings and said, Paul, don't go there. Don't go there. When God didn't really say, don't go there. He just said, this is what you're going to experience when you get there. And they put their own feelings into the situation. And this is why we got to be very careful when we telling people a word from the Lord, that you don't mix in your little feelings into the situation and sway people from doing that which God has called them to do. You better be very mindful of that. Now, how did Paul respond to his friends when they were all freaking out and saying, don't go to Jerusalem? Look at verses 13 and 14. Then Paul answered, what do you mean by weeping and breaking my heart? For I am ready not only to be bound, but also to die at Jerusalem for the name of the Lord Jesus. So when he would not be persuaded, we cease, saying, the will of the Lord be done. Paul responded with courageous faith in verse 13 and said, what do you mean by weeping and breaking my heart? For I am ready not only to be bound, but also to die at Jerusalem for the name of the Lord Jesus. Paul was fearless. Paul was courageous. Paul is someone we should emulate. We should be so focused on the things of God and the word of God that no matter what anyone tells us, we won't be deterred by it. No one was more fearless than Jesus himself. In Luke chapter 13, I love these verses, in verses 31 and 32, some of the Pharisees, who were the conservative religious leaders of the day, came to Jesus and said, hey, Jesus, look here. Get out of here and depart from here, for Herod wants to kill you. And I just loved the response of Jesus. He said, you go tell that fox. Behold, I cast out demons and perform cures today and tomorrow. And the third day, I shall be perfected. Oh, in other words, you go tell that sneaky, he's going to try some sneak attack. You tell that sneaky little Herod that I'm not hiding. I'm out here in the public. I ain't scared. That's for some of you right there. He said, I am not afraid. I'm out here in the public. You go tell him that. If he want me, I'm right here. What do you want to do? I'm right here. And Jesus was fearless. He was courageous, and so was Paul. Oh, the Bible makes very clear in Proverbs 28, verse 1, it says, the righteous are as bold as a lion. I just want to know, are you bold today? Bold doesn't mean cocky. It doesn't mean cocky nor arrogant, but there's a boldness that comes through the power of the Holy Spirit. Are you bold? Are you courageous? Are you fearless? The Bible said the righteous are as fierce and as bold as a lion. And once again, I have seen many people allow their feelings or the opinions of others to keep them from God's will for their lives. There is a price to pay for being courageous. We got to tell you the good and the bad. There's a price to pay for being courageous. It may cost you your friends. It may cost you family members. It may cost you your job. Or even death, like it did for Jesus and later on with Paul. And many people know the price of being courageous, and this is why so few are willing to pay it. And no one enjoys pain, but the faithful servant of God wants above all else to please.

0: God. This is what Paul is showing. I just wonder, do you have a heart to please God? That no matter who will be lost from your life, that you're going to please God. And make sure that you're not just being, you know, offending people. No, that you're doing a work for God. And doing that work for God may cost you something. It may cost you friends. It may cost you relationships with family members. It may cost you because your focus is on the Lord and on the things of God. This is what Paul is showing us. So after they saw that Paul was not going to be persuaded in verse 14, they ceased and said, well, the will of the Lord be done. Oh, this teaches us two things. Number one, when we try to put our two cents into what God is clearly saying to one, thinking that our two cents is from the Lord, we need to be very mindful of this. We need to be very mindful of sticking our two cents in and trying to counsel every single person that comes our way. You better make sure if you're going to give them a word from the Lord, that it is truly a word from the Lord, unfiltered with your opinions and your feelings. You got to remember, if it's going to be a word from the Lord, let it be a word from God. Number two, once you have given your two cents, let it go. And see that, you know, and see that your family members and coworkers and friends is determined to do a thing. Let it go. When you see that they're determined to do this thing, let it go. Don't keep pressuring them. Don't keep leaving notes, text messages to them. You still doing that? Hey, let it go. Somebody needs to hear that today. Let it go. Stop pestering that husband and that child and that friend. You see they determined to marry that person. Let it go. And you just tell them the will of the Lord be done. So whether that is to marry someone you didn't approve of, move out of the area, or purchase something, give your two cents if you feel led and let it go and say, Lord, your will be done. Now watch this. Because I got to say this. Because I'm going to read these verses, but I got to come back and say something because I know how we are as a people. Look at verses 15 through 17. And after those days, we packed and went up to Jerusalem. Also, some of the disciples from Caesarea went with us and brought with them a certain Mnason of Cyprus, an early disciple with whom we were to lodge. And when we had come to Jerusalem, the brethren received us gladly. So they saw that Paul was determined to go to Jerusalem. And after some days, they packed up in verse 15 and went up to Jerusalem, which was 65 miles, from Caesarea. And even though many of the believers didn't approve of Paul's decision to go, some of the disciples from Caesarea went up with them, including a man named Mnason of Cyprus. And he is identified as an early disciple with whom we were to lodge, according to verse 16. Now, he may have been converted during Paul's first missionary trip recorded for us in Acts 13 and verses 4 through 12, or even earlier than that, when he may have been converted when the believers from during the time of Pentecost, when they went out and spread the word of God in Acts 2 verses 1 through 11, he could have been converted even back then. Now, remember I said I was going to have to come back to this. What we see here is instead of their fears affecting Paul, his courage motivated them. They knew the dangers that awaited Paul there from Agabus' prophecy, and that they were putting their lives in danger by being associated with Paul. But they went anyways. And when they arrived there, verse 17 says, the brethren received us gladly. No doubt their presence was a blessing, but their financial gift Paul brought with them from the Gentile churches to help the church in Jerusalem during the time of the famine was a huge help to them that 2 Corinthians 8 verses 16 through 24 talks about. Now, something else I want to bring to your attention. I love it how Luke and Paul's companions still went to Jerusalem, even when they didn't agree with his decision to go. This is what I said I had to come back to. Why did they do this? To be there for support. Now, I am not talking about supporting someone who is doing something sinful or unbiblical. I believe that they finally understood, don't miss this, I believe that they finally understood that God was only telling him what happened to him once he got there, and they wanted to be there to support him during his tough times. Oh, I bring this up because our tendency is when we don't agree with a decision someone we know is making, we abandon our children, we abandon our friends or family members. Let's say that they are doing something that is sinful or unbiblical. You don't have to physically go along in their sin, but don't miss this. Don't wash your hands of them either. Because when they fall, they will need you to be there to pick them up. Not to say, I told you so. You should listen to me. No, no, no, no. That's the last thing they need is to be there. They need us to be there to weep with them. The Bible says we weep with those who weep. We have joy with those who have joy, but we weep with those who have weeped. So all because you don't agree with the decision they're making, you already said the will of the Lord be done. But that doesn't mean that you wash your hands of these people. You be there. Because if it's true that you were right, they're going to fall. And they're going to need somebody to be there to pick them back up again, to weep with them. And this is what Luke and Paul's companions were doing for him. And this is key for us to understand this. This is key. We're not God where we're omniscient, which means we're all knowing. We don't know it all. We sense and we kind of pray or we kind of try to discern what is the best thing to do. And sometimes we're not right. There's a lot of times we're not right. And sometimes we have to fall flat on our faces. And we got to keep in mind that we need someone there to pick us up. We need someone to have a shoulder for us to cry on. Oh, I'm going to come back to in the conclusion. I'm going to come back to that idea and that thought. And this is what Luke and Paul's companions were doing for him. And we will pick up the story in verse 18, should I say, God's will next time. Let me conclude with this. Courageous faith. In this message, we saw how Paul demonstrated courageous faith in the face of the difficulties that awaited him in Jerusalem. This kind of faith came as a result of Paul knowing God's will for his life. And if you want to know God's will for your life, it is contained in the Word of God. So spend much time this week reading, studying, praying through God's Word, and he will slowly begin to unveil and reveal his will for your life. Finally, give people your 2 cents and let it go, whether they hear it or not. Not let the relationship go. Be there whether it works out for them or not. They need your love. They need your support and maybe even your shoulder to cry on. Remember this because one day you may need someone's shoulder to cry on. I'm reminded of James 2:13 when I think of this subject. It says, judgment is without mercy to the one who shows no mercy. In other words, if you show no mercy towards those going through tough times, no mercy will be shown to you when, not if, when you go through tough times. So this is why we always want to stay sensitive. We always want to stay sensitive to the Spirit of God in our lives and towards people that are in our lives personally, because you just never know. You never know. You never know. You may need a shoulder to cry on. Now, as I conclude in prayer, if you're here, if you're out there, should I say, and you don't know the Lord Jesus Christ, you never prayed to ask him to come into your heart to save you from your sins, I just want you to just repeat this prayer after me. Just say, Lord Jesus, forgive me of my sin. I believe you died on the cross and was buried and rose again. Come into my heart. I make you my Lord and Savior. Help me to live for you by the power of your Holy Spirit, in Jesus' name. Amen. Hey, if you prayed that prayer, you'll contact us through our app or through our webpage and our email address, and let us know you prayed that prayer. We want to send you something that's going to help you in your walk with the Lord. And Father, I just pray for those who have prayed that prayer. I pray for those who are out there who are struggling. I pray, God, that the power of your Spirit will come upon your people to give them the boldness to be as bold as a lion. So Lord, God, oh Lord, we're so grateful for you. Oh, we're so thankful for you. Lord, bless your people, we pray in Jesus' name. Amen. God bless you. I'll see you next time.
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3: Yesterday's prophecies for today's world.
4: When anyone, anywhere, responds to this knowledge by having a desire to know this God, God will move heaven and earth to get the message to you.
3: And now, the continuation of Hal Lindsey's Bible study, the Book of Revelation.
4: Last week we talked about the fact that Revelation chapter 12 really gives us the secret behind anti-Semitism. And this is one of those chapters in the book of Revelation, which is an interlude. The symbols that are used in this chapter are described in the book of Genesis. For instance, when it says it's in verse 1, a great sign appeared in heaven. And when it says a great sign, it means something that is very, very important for all the world to understand. A woman clothed with the sun and the moon under her feet, and on her head a crown of 12 stars. And she was with child, and she cried out, being in labor and in pain, to give birth. Now, I read last week from Genesis chapter 37, verses 9 through 11, how that, like most of the symbols in the book of Revelation, they are explained somewhere else in the Bible. All you have to do is take a concordance and trace the word back, and you will usually find someplace else in the Bible that explains the symbol. And in this case, it happened when Joseph, one of the sons of Jacob, had a dream. I'll read it again. Now, he had still another dream, talking about Joseph, and related it to his brothers and said, lo, I have had still another dream, and behold, the sun and the moon and 11 stars. See, he was one star and the other were the 11 brothers. 11 stars were bowing down to me. He related it to his father and to his brothers, and his father rebuked him and said to him, now note carefully because Jacob interprets the dream. He says, what is this dream that you have had? Shall I and your mother and your brothers actually come to bow ourselves down before you to the ground? All right, well, he interpreted it, didn't he? He said, I saw a woman, or he said, I saw the sun and the moon and 11 stars bow down to him. All right. Jacob interprets the sun to be himself, the father. The moon is the mother, and the 11 stars are his brothers, right? All right, well, that interprets the symbol that John uses here. Now, I want to just stop for a second and remind you, there are many new people here. One of the keys to understanding the book of Revelation is to understand it was deliberately written with symbols that only sincere Christians would be able to understand. Why was that? Because the Roman Empire would have killed them all if they thought that he was talking about God replacing their empire with his kingdom. They would have said, you're teaching the overthrow of the Roman Caesar. So much of this is written in symbols that a Christian could find and understand, but people that were not Christian would not be able to understand it. To them, it was just a mystery. And frankly, it's a mystery to most of the church. Why? Because a system of interpretation was started in the second and third century of saying that prophecy should be interpreted allegorically and not literally. And so when that happened, well, they lost touch with the meaning of prophecy. And when I say literally, I mean that if it's a figure of speech, okay, you realize the figure of speech has some literal importance. But you take that figure of speech and seek to understand it from the Bible. And thank God there are men long before I was born who took prophecy literally and understood most of what I'm talking about 300 years ago. Now, this then explains that when he says he saw a great sign appear in heaven, a woman, and the woman is clothed with Jacob, his wife, and on her head are the 12 stars, which are the 12 sons of Jacob, the 12 tribes. So the woman is who? Israel. Now, there are some who try to make the woman the church. The church did not give birth to Jesus Christ. Jesus Christ gave birth to the church, right? Okay. Now that we got that straight, we can proceed. And now putting the symbol into the context, we can proceed with some interesting observations. It says he saw that the woman was in labor. It says, and she was with child, verse 2, and she cried out, being in labor, in pain to give birth. Now, take that. The fact that this is a description, these vignettes that the book of Revelation interjects in the chronological order sections, that this is designed to give a historical background as well as a future prophecy about main players in the book of Revelation. So when it says the woman is in pain and in labor to bear a child, what that's actually saying is that the nation, this looks at the nation of Israel, and it's suffering to remain a nation with all of the persecution and so forth it had in order to give birth to the male child who is the Son of God, Jesus Christ. You follow me? All right. Now, let's go to verse 3. And then another sign, the Greek word is allos, which means another of the same kind, not heteros, which means another of a different kind. The Greeks always had a word for everything. Then another sign, in other words, a great sign like the previous one, appeared in heaven. And behold, a great red dragon, having 7 heads and 10 horns, and on his heads were 7 diadems. Now, who is this character? A great red dragon, okay? Look at verse 9. We'll leap ahead because this chapter describes and interprets some of the symbols. It says, and the great dragon was thrown down, the serpent of old, who is called the devil and Satan, who deceives the whole world. He was thrown down to the earth, and his angels were thrown down with him. Now, is there anyone in here who doubts the fact that Satan has deceived the whole world? I mean, just look at what you see out there. I mean, if what we're talking about here, if what the Bible says is true, and the things that we've talked about is really true, isn't it amazing that the vast majority of the world is just whistling along and tooling along with no idea of what is impending and about to happen? And I realize that before a person comes to know Jesus Christ as Savior, before you experience a spiritual birth that gives you what that is the moment someone accepts the gift of pardon that Jesus Christ died in our place to purchase for us. The moment you do that, you don't feel this, but God instantly puts inside of you a new spiritual kind of life. This was lost when man first rejected God and went his own way. We remain physically alive, but we became spiritually dead. And we're all born spiritually dead. But we can gain a great deal of knowledge in the soul. But to understand God, you've got to have the same kind of life he does. And that's why it is so easy for those who do not have spiritual life to be deceived. Because you just don't have the kind of life to perceive spiritual things. That doesn't mean you're unintelligent. It doesn't mean that you're some kind of a evil person just per se. But it does mean that you don't understand the things of the Spirit of God. But you see, Satan has a fertile field to work on to deceive people. That's why, you know, God never tries to prove himself in the Bible. You know what he says about it? The fool has said in his heart, there is no God. And that's as far as he goes. The heavens declare his glory, and the earth shows his handiwork. Now, Satan has been deceiving mankind from the beginning, but he's really having a field day today. Well, that's what it talks about, but you can see the symbols that are used about this highest of all created beings, an angel who was named Lucifer, until he rebelled against God and became known as the dragon, the serpent, the devil, and Satan. All right, let's read on. It says that the dragon had 7 heads and 10 horns, and on his head were 7 diadems. Now, I hesitate to get to this, but I think I will. Turn to Revelation chapter 17, verse 7. Now, John was shown a vision of a woman. This is another woman, not the same woman we're talking about, chapter 12. A woman who's a harlot. And it's called Mystery Babylon, the great mother of harlots and abominations of the earth. Verse 6, I saw the woman drunk with the blood of the saints and with the blood of the witnesses of Jesus. And when I saw her, I wondered greatly. And the angel said to me, why do you wonder? I will tell you the mystery of the woman and of the beast that carries her, which has 7 heads and 10 horns. All right? Verse 8. The beast that you saw was and is not and is about to come up out of the abyss and to go to destruction. And those who dwell on the earth will wonder whose name has not been written in the book of life from the foundation of the world. And when they see the beast that he was and is not and will come, they will marvel. See, here is the mind which has wisdom. The 7 heads are 7 mountains on which the woman sits. And they are also, that's literally from the Greek, they are also 7 kings, kingdoms literally. 5 have fallen, 1 is, the other has not yet come, and when he comes, he must remain a little while. All right, now this describes the 7 heads. He says, first of all, they are 7 mountains on which the woman sits. And this takes up where chapter 12 was speaking. All right, we need to know who is the woman. Look at the last verse of chapter 17. And the woman whom you saw is the great city which reigns. In the original Greek, this is the present tense. And in Greek, they cared more about how the action took place than exactly when it happened. The present tense in the Greek means continuous action, presently. So literally what it is saying, the woman whom you saw is the great city which is reigning over the kings of the earth. Now, he could have said the city, but all the Christians would have been put to death. But to the mind who has wisdom, meaning a believer who knows the Bible and takes it seriously and literally, what city would that have been? Only Rome. So the harlot, Mystery Babylon, and so forth, is Rome. And that city is sitting on this beast. And he says about the beast, look again now. Here's the mind that has wisdom, verse 9. The 7 heads are 7 mountains on which the woman sits. Now, I've said this before here, but some of you weren't here. But it was such a revelation to me, I never forgot it. I was a young believer in Houston, Texas. I was studying under a great scholar, Colonel Robert Thiem, Bracket Church. He was going through the book of Revelation, and I guess I've been a Christian about 1.5, 2 years, and I was just enthralled. I mean, I couldn't get it out of my mind. I worked in downtown Houston, so I was off for lunch, but I was thinking about this chapter that he had just taught the night before, and he had told us to ponder it and to see what we came up with. And I was going around thinking about the woman sits on the 7 mountains and so forth. And I passed the old Rice Hotel in Houston. And there was a travel agency for Pan American Airways there on the street. And I looked in there and had this big chart, travel chart up there. Come visit the ancient city of the Seven Hills. Rome. So I saluted, thank you, Lord, and proceeded on. All right. Then it says, and they are also seven kingdoms, literally. Five have fallen. One is, the other has not yet come. And when he comes, he must remain a little while. Well, this took a lot longer to understand. But putting this with Daniel, the book of Daniel, and studying these back and forth, it became evident that the seven kingdoms all had to do with their relationship with Israel, the things that the grief that caused and that become great empires and so forth. And they all, from God's point of view, everything relates to Israel. So in looking up those great empires that had become great world empires and had an effect or an impact on Israel, it was easy to see. The first kingdom was Egypt. The second, Assyria. They're the ones that wiped out the 10 northern tribes of Israel, and they were a great power. After Assyria, Babylon, the Neo-Babylonian Empire. The fourth one, the Media-Persian Empire. They conquered Babylon. The fifth, who conquered Media-Persia? Alexander the Great, Greece. All right. That's five kingdoms, isn't it? Now, in John's day, God told him, he said, five have fallen. So the five were Egypt, Assyria, Babylon, Media-Persia, Greece. And he said, one is. Which one was that? Rome. And then that was the sixth, Rome. And then he says, the other has not yet come. And when it comes, it must remain a little while. All right, now what is the seventh kingdom? A revived version of the sixth kingdom, Rome. I call the first Roman Empire phase one. It says at John, in John's time, one it is. Then it says it will not, it is not, and yet will come. And that, according to Daniel, very clearly says that out of the kingdom of Rome would come 10 nations that would revive the Roman Empire. That's Roman Empire phase two. And it's the seventh kingdom. And he says, when it comes, it'll only last a little while. And the seven nations that are described by Daniel are described here as seven, or I should say 10 horns. Now that is what, turn back to chapter 12. We'll save some fireworks on that till we get there. And believe me, there's some real fireworks in that chapter. But in chapter 12 again, it talks about the fact that Satan, the dragon, will virtually permeate this he's permeated these kingdoms all the way down, but he will permeate the last stage, which is the 10 horns, the revived Roman Empire. And his tail swept away a third of the stars of heaven, the dragon, and threw them to the earth. And the dragon stood before the woman who was about to give birth so that when she gave birth, he might devour her child. Okay? Now, in many, many passages in the scripture, and I will get into this another time, it talks about the fall of Lucifer. If you want to read about it, go just make a note of this. Isaiah chapter 14, verses 12 through 16, and Ezekiel chapter 28. So those two describe the fall of Lucifer. But when he fell, he took a lot of the angels, that's this order of beings the Bible describes, who are vastly superior in power and knowledge to humans. But anyway, he led a great number of them in rebellion against God. And they became fallen angels and are demons. But it doesn't say in the Old Testament how many followed him. It tells us here, one third. That's right. And it says, his tail swept away a third of the stars of heaven and threw them to the earth, and the dragon stood before the woman who was about to give birth, so that when she gave birth, he might devour her child. You see, Satan really tried to destroy Jesus. And when God allowed Jesus to be put to death, it was his undoing, because it was God's plan that he would voluntarily take your place and my place. And being a true man and yet also true God, all united in one person, he as a man lived a absolutely sinless life. And therefore he's the only man that ever qualified to take the penalty of all the rest of us and die in our place. And that's the way that Satan was undone. And through his determination to destroy him, he destroyed himself. All right, in verse 5, and she, the woman, the nation of Israel, gave birth to a son, a male child, who is to rule all the nations with a rod of iron. Our child was caught up to God and to his throne. The resurrection of Jesus. Verse 6. Then the woman fled into the wilderness, where she had a place prepared by God, so that there she would be nourished for 1,260 days. See, now we're leaping forward. We're leaping from history to the future, aren't we? Are you following me? Okay, I hope so. Now, she delivered the child. He was caught up in Israel. Now it leaps to the time the book of Revelation covers. And it talks about the things that I believe are very near in the future. It says, the woman fled into the wilderness, where she has a place prepared by God. Now, this is Israel, the believing Israelites of the future. These are ones that will be during that 7-year period that immediately precedes the return of Jesus Christ. 1,260 days. Biblical year is a lunar year of 360 days. So what is that? 3.5 years. And that is the 3.5 last part of the 7 years. If you have the guts to be a real revolutionary, come forward right now and accept Jesus Christ as your real revolutionary, and he'll make a revolutionary that'll change lives.
5: Thank you so much for standing with me as a watchman on the wall. I pray daily that he will reward your faithfulness and protect and prosper you in these difficult times. Thank you again for being a vital part of my team.
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people in place who needed to be put in place. You see, Paul's presence, when they're saying it's unimpressive, that word there, in the Greek, it means sickly. Because he wasn't the picture of health. Sickly. And it also means weak. But his speaking is no account. It's contemptible. Verse 10, we just read that. Contemptible, it's of no account, it's nothing, it's dull when he speaks. I mean, who wants to listen to him? You see, they didn't like the letter, but they didn't like the Apostle Paul. They didn't like him. So what did they do? They had to put him down. You always have to do that. If you don't like what a person says, or you don't like them, what you have to do is put them down in their character with others, so others won't follow, or you'll pull people away from them. But you see, it wasn't about Paul. And in the letter, was it heavy? Was it harsh? What was the content of the letter? What did it say? Was it true? Was it applicable? Was it real? They don't like the style, is what they don't like. They don't like the person. Too heavy, too weighty. But they ignore the value of the message, the value of what is said. A lot of people want to come to church and be entertained, but they don't want to be convicted of sin. I want to be convicted of sin when I go to church. I don't want to hear all the niceties. I mean, you do that, but you see, the church nowadays, you know, the seeker-friendly church, they're just so much nice things, just say nice things about me because they don't feel good about myself, and I want to feel good about myself. So if you, pastor, say good things about me, I'll leave and I'll feel good about myself until Monday comes around and I feel bad about myself all over again. No, you see, the Lord doesn't want to do the surface and the emotion. He wants to go to the heart and change the heart. You see, I want to hear a message, not with somebody that slams me over the head with sin, sin, sin. I know I'm a sinner. I know you're a sinner. But I want something that reaches in like a physician, a spiritual physician with a scalpel, and reaches into my heart, my innermost being, and cuts away the flesh, that which is not Christ. And when I come away, I just go, oh, Lord, just work in me. Help me, Lord. And you see, you do that with a deep message. And you see, some people, they want to be entertained. They don't want to be convicted of sin. But you see, when somebody preaches the word and it reveals Jesus Christ in me and where I'm falling short of Christ, that's what I want to see, because I want that to die in me and I want Christ to live in me. But not these people in Corinth, those that were wanting to draw away, and even those Christians that were following them. You see, so they're all on the outward, all on the surface, all in the appearance, but nothing about character quality, nothing about the depth of what Paul is saying. And so he goes on and he says in verse 12, for we are not bold to class or compare ourselves with some of those who commend themselves, but when they measure themselves by themselves and compare themselves with themselves, they're without understanding. Paul is saying, we don't boast. We don't stoop. We don't stoop to the level of comparison. We don't do that. You see, ministry is not a popularity contest. We're not jockeying for position. Who's bigger? Who's better than others? We're bigger. We're better than others. We've got more followers than others. Got a bigger budget, nicer facility, greater influence. Now, you don't do that in the ministry. Oh, you could do that in the world, but you don't do that in the ministry. No matter how you prosper, you don't prosper. You see, to compare yourself with yourself, it shows ignorance and it shows a lack of spiritual quality. You lack spiritual things. And basically, as Paul lays that out, hopefully they get the message that those that have come in, they're not spiritual men. They're not spiritual people. Hopefully they'd get the point by Paul saying that. Paul's revealing their carnality. You know, they're the ones that are walking in the flesh. That's the thing that the world does. They are worldly minded then.
Because the world does that. The world looks for ratings. What are our ratings? Oh, our ratings are higher than yours. The likes, how many likes do you have? How many followers do you have? How many subscribers do you have? How many awards did you get? Are you the person of the year on this magazine or that? You see, that's what the world does. The world pits itself against itself, you know, to climb to the top. But Paul is saying we don't dare compare ourselves or try to look as good or look better than those who commend themselves and those that compare themselves with themselves. Those that pat themselves on the back saying how good they are. The world does that, but not the church. Church should never do that. And Paul is saying when they do that, they don't understand. They don't understand spiritual things. They don't understand ministry. Because the ministry is one word, servanthood. Jesus taught us that. That's the key. The greatest in the kingdom of all is the servant of all. But they see the greatest at least in their religious community, as those that rise to the top. It's what the world does. Those that rule over others, those that dominate. Seems like that's what we're doing now. I heard in New York and in California, they're now reinventing and having everybody wear masks. I wondered why in the bank the other day, everyone had a mask on. Unfortunately, this governor is one with them, so hopefully that doesn't happen, because I'm not wearing a mask. It doesn't help. You have to look at that. It just doesn't help. It doesn't do anything. I mean, if you're coughing and sneezing all over everybody, yeah, wear a mask. But if you're just breathing, where do you think your breath comes from? Outside the mask, into your mouth, and you breathe outside the mask. You're not breathing through the mask. Very simple. But anyway, they love to lord it over. They love to dominate. So that's what the leaders do. They want to dominate your life, whether it be these church people here or whether it be the government people. But Paul says they're without understanding. They don't understand the things of the Lord. They're ignorant of the things of Christ. He says in verse 13, but we will not boast beyond our measure, but within the measure of the sphere which God apportioned to us as a measure to reach even as far as you. He's saying we're only going to take credit where credit is due. We have a sphere of influence. And you are our sphere of influence, Paul's saying to them. So we're only going to take credit where credit is due in our sphere of influence that God has given us and not in someone else's, something that they've done. We're not going to take credit in what they've done, like these false teachers that have come in and trying to take credit for what I have done. You know, it is sad. And I, in one sense, I feel sorry for, but in another sense, it's just, it's so phony and it grieves me, but I'm kind of almost sad for the person that they're so insecure that they would do that. Some are so starved for attention that they invent honor. They boast in accomplishments that they've never earned, that they haven't done that. And yet they're walking around as if they did. In one sense, I pity them really bad, but in another sense, it's so wrong. In the ministry, but I looked up, and 16 years ago, it was in 2006, President George W. Bush, he brought in the law addressing unauthorized wear, manufacture, or sale of military decorations and medals, a federal misdemeanor to falsely represent yourself as receiving any U.S. military decorations or medal you have not earned. It's called stolen valor. Ever seen that? Well, sometimes they have it on YouTube. Some guys get caught, stolen valor. They get the stuff at the Salvation Army or somewhere, the military store, and they put it on with their medals, and they walk around, and they love to get the salutes. They love to get the honor. But it's stolen. It's not valid. But you see, sometimes, you know, pastors will do that. Leaders will do that. They'll tell stories, fabricated stories, or extravagant kind of stories, or exaggerations.
Exaggeration is not a gift of the Spirit. The gift of exaggeration, no, not at all. And they'll tell things, and I know that that's not true. And I just go, oh, they're exaggerating. And that's sad. Paul says, I don't do that. I don't exaggerate. I don't go and tell stories that are not true, or go where someone else built a ministry and I use that for stories for my ministry. He says, I'm not going to boast or take credit beyond what is actually accomplished in the field of my influence. We all have a field of influence. You see, ministry God has given you, you do have a field of influence, whether you're, you know, on the job, you do. You might be a manager, you just might be a worker, but there are people around you that you're around all the time, or at school, or in your neighborhood, with your family, with your friends. All of us have a sphere of influence in the church and maybe a ministry that you have. Some have a greater sphere of influence and a greater responsibility than others. In fact, what we see in the Old Testament, remember when the children of Israel came out of Egypt, there were probably 3 million plus. Now, what do you do with 3 million people? I mean, it could be pandemonium if you don't kind of organize. And so God did, through Moses, he organized the people. In fact, in Deuteronomy chapter 1, verse 15, and I think we can apply that to the ministry and the sphere of influence we have as well, whether it be in the church or just in our lives that we live. The sphere of influence, he says, so I took the heads of your household, this is Deuteronomy, wise and experienced men, and appointed them heads over you, leaders of thousands, leaders of hundreds, leaders of fifties, leaders of tens, and officers for your tribes. So you see, I think in the church, as you look around and you look at the church, there are those pastors and leaders of thousands. Especially with the internet, you have a greater sphere of influence. Or maybe leaders of hundreds, or leaders of fifties,

gospel of Christ. Now, for us to boast in you, Corinthians, that's not a stretch, Paul's saying. Not a stretch, because we were first to reach you. We were first there to preach the gospel to you. We're not overstepping or going beyond what God has assigned us in boasting in you guys, in the church in Corinth there, and your ministry, even though you've expanded your ministry outward. We boast in the Lord in that. It's not too much to include you in that boast, even though you've reached out beyond where we've been and we're now boasting in what you've done. It's always great to see ministry expand. You go, wow, that was great, because when we were over there, we minister here. Now they're out here doing this and doing that. I think, you know, I haven't got my times down exactly, but 25 years ago, maybe it was 30 years ago, a long time ago, when my son Bud, he was a missionary. He wasn't married at this time. So yeah, it was probably closer to 30 years, somewhere between 25 and 30. He was a missionary to Russia, and he was over there for about 6 months. And so we, in our Israel trip, by the way, if you want to sign up, did I already mention that? There's sign up. Yeah. Anyway. Yeah. Just a reminder to you. But he was over there, and we were going on a trip to Israel, and I thought, you know, let's go on a missions trip first to Russia and then to Israel. And so Bud's already over there, and I said, Bud, you know, we want to do an outreach there, and if you find a place, let's try to plant a church there. And so Bud got back to me. He said, hey, great place here. There's a perfect to plant a church, Nizhny Novgorod. And so we went over there. We did an outreach in a school. Bud had a translator because he was already ministering over there. And in that school, we preached and we had altar calls and stuff. And I still remember one fellow who came to me with a translator, and he was kind of back offish. It's almost as though when I preached, I was condemning them, because I gave a message, and it was a convicting message, but to come to the Lord. And he said, through the translator, he said, do you teach that kind of thing in where you're from with your people? Because he thought it was only for the Russians. I said, oh no, for us. And so we left Joe and Ann Hurst there to pastor the church, or those little people that came to faith, and the church began. And then over the years, finally, when they came back, another Calvary Chapel, they went in to minister and all. But I hadn't looked it up for a long time, and I looked it up online in Calvary Chapel, Nizhny Novgorod, and it takes me back, way back. So in one sense, we boast in that. We boast that we were the first there. And Bud be the first there and leading us there. And of course, Joe and Ann were left there, and they started pastoring the church. And then it has just grown, and it's great. And all that it has been done since then. He goes on, verse 15, not boasting beyond our measure, that is, in other men's labors, but with the hope that as your faith grows, we shall be within our sphere enlarged even more by you. So we don't boast where we shouldn't. And we don't boast in what another person has done, another ministry has done, another man has done. We have confidence as your faith grows and as you reach out and you do more and more, it enlarges the ministry and our share for reason for boasting in the Lord and what's taking place. Because it's all the Lord. We might have started it, but when you went out, it's still the Lord. But we're so thankful that we were the first to get in there and you know, minister. I think of Pastor Chuck Smith. He started in a little church, and actually the girl that was with with Linda yesterday, if you met her, Dawn, she grew up in Costa Mesa and was just a little church. Her family was all part of Calvary Chapel. She was just really a young one back then.
And so she knew the beginnings of that, but it was just in a little tiny church.

They probably had 20 people and stuff. And then the Lord blessed. And he blessed and he blessed. And about probably over 2,000 churches, you know, not only in the U.S., but around the world, came out of Pastor Chuck's ministry. And Chuck, all he could say is, glory be to God, great things he has done. But Chuck didn't even visit all the different fellowships that had grown out of the church there in Costa Mesa and his ministry through the media. In fact, there's a book out, this was a while back, the 20 largest churches in the United States. And about a third of those, maybe even more, about a third of those were Calvary Chapels. Just amazing, the ministry that Chuck had done. One of the things that you'll be able to see, actually, they did a movie. It's coming out in February. And Greg Laurie was part of the instrumental in seeing this movie come to pass. And it's by Lionsgate, one of the major, you know, filmmakers around. It's coming out by then in February. And it's The Jesus Revolution. And they have major actors there, so you can kind of see how this all grew up. And I thought, wow, that is cool. Maybe it'll start a new Jesus revolution. But he goes on here in verse 16, so as to preach the gospel even to the regions beyond. That's talking about their ministry going beyond, that we too can go in there and do the same thing. And not to boast in what has been accomplished in the sphere of another. So he just really focuses on this. As the growth takes place, and we're rejoicing in that growth, and it's going more and more, we just thank the Lord. I mean, I think of Japan, Chavez Don Takamiya over there in Tokorozawa. We've been over there a number of times. And just the ministry reaching out, and then going to Fuchu, and just the incredible ministry that they have with the children and with the adults and the church there, and really going gangbusters, and how they're reaching out. I basically just taught the pastor's conference there last month. I didn't leave Hawaii. It was Zoom, so I was able to Zoom in there. But it's a long-standing ministry for the last 20 years. And going so well. So in one sense, we just always kind of look in the Philippines, you know, those over in the Philippines that we just rejoice and see that. So in one sense, sister churches, but also ministries that we can really be praising God for. Now, Paul is talking specifically about the ongoing ministry there in Corinth, the fruit that is being born. That's the evidence of Paul's ministry, fruit. The early beginnings from Paul, missionaries that now have gone out from there, just going out. And so he's sharing in the joy and the fruit and boasting in the Lord. Now, these false teachers were coming in and stealing the sheep. They were boasting in that, but they're stolen sheep. They're really Paul's sheep. And when, you know, you build upon another person's foundation, coming into town and you're the big personality, it's easy to draw people away from other churches because some are looking for personality and entertainment, and I understand that. That's human nature. But you see, Paul would not do that, not want to build upon another man's foundation, nor boast in what somebody else has done. So we end off here, verse 17 and 18. But he who boasts, let him boast in the Lord. For not he who commends himself is approved, but whom the Lord commends. So we boast in what God has done, he's saying. Twice you see that used. He who boasts, boasts in the Lord. Two times he uses that there. You find in Jeremiah the same thing. But let him who boasts, boast in this. It's really in the Lord. And here's the key. Here's why we boast. It's all about Jesus. That he understands and knows me. God speaking through Jeremiah. He knows me, that I am the Lord who exercises loving kindness, justice, righteousness on earth. For I delight in these things, declares the Lord. 1 Corinthians 1:31. As it is written, let him who boasts, boast in the Lord. And what are you boasting in? That you know the Lord. It's all about the Lord.
only Jesus as the women had yesterday. It's all about the Lord. Whatever you've accomplished, whatever you have, all that stuff is nothing. Because when we're face to face with Him, it's all about Jesus. So let that be true in our life now. There's a lot of little amenities that God gives us, and that's great. He's giving you a great job. He's giving you a great car. He's giving you a great house. He's giving you all these things and that things. You can go on vacation, all this. That's good. But that's just the amenities. You see, all those things are not Jesus. It's all about Jesus. Seek the kingdom of God first, and He'll add all these things unto you. Because you see, some plant, some water, God causes the increase. So you might be one that plants. You might be one that waters. You might be one that's clearing the field, clearing the ground. You're a pioneer. You're clearing things out. Basically, that's what my son did in Nizhny Novgorod. There was nothing there. He kind of went in there and started, you know, looking around and stuff. And then you found the planting and then the watering and then the increasing that took place. And that's good, because God does it all. I think some of us feel like the fertilizer. I mean, that's not very glorious. Many years I thought I was the fertilizer more than, oh, it's glorious to plant. The big hose and water, God causing the increase. I don't know if I feel so much that way now, but it doesn't matter. It doesn't matter how you feel about yourself. It's how what God does, and it's to Him be the glory. Whether you're a planter, whether you're a water, whether you're a fertilizer, whether you're clearing the ground, the point is God brings the harvest. That's what we look to, God bringing the harvest. Jesus said, and let me close with this verse, I sent you to reap that for which you have not labored. Others have labored, and you have entered in to their labor. You see, no matter how much we boast, there's always been those that have gone before us. They've done stuff. And now we're coming in as latecomers, and we're doing things for the Lord, but it wasn't us. For 2,000 years, they've been doing this, planting, watering, and preparing the ground for us. And we've come in, so we don't have any room to boast. We don't have any reason to pat ourselves on the back. If we could, we'd love to pat Jesus on the back, because He's the one that's worthy of it. Amen? Amen? Amen. Let's stand. Let's pray. Father, what a blessing it is to know that it is all about You. It's not about us. I think sometimes it can be very depressing when we spend too much time thinking about ourselves. In fact, very depressing. We never feel like we meet up to what we want to meet up to, or what we should meet up to, or what we think You think we should meet up to. And Lord, I pray that we would turn our eyes away from the world and from ourselves and from people. We'd turn our attention, we'd turn our eyes to You on those fields that are ripe for harvest. Say, Lord, what would You have me do in my ministry? Whether it be 10, whether it be 50, whether it be 100, or whether it be 1,000. Lord, I pray that I could be fruitful in that. That You would fill me afresh with Your Holy Spirit, Lord. I would hear Your voice. I would hear Your call. Lord, I would do all that You ask me to do. And do it today. Do it today. And tomorrow. And the next day, and continue to do it until I'm face to face with You. Lord, do that for Your glory, for Your honor, for great things You have done. In Jesus' name we pray. And all God's people said, amen.

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1: God wants to raise up some light people to light up this world. He wants to light up education, the education industry, all the college campuses, all of the high schools. He wants them to be lit up by the people of God and the people of influence. And I can tell you, if we don't stand in those positions of influence, the devil is plenty interested in raising up his people to influence and to spread darkness if this people of light, if we abdicate that responsibility. And so this is the time for us to engage. And I believe more and more as we approach the coming of the Lord, it's the time that the Lord is calling us into boldness. He's calling us into an authenticity of being people of light to influence this world as best it can be for the glory of God.
2: Up next, a mind-renewing, faith-building message from Pastor James Ward of Insight Church. 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Expect to be transformed.
1: But I'm continuing with this theme that we've been teaching even beyond Pentecost, this idea of receive the Holy Spirit. And I've been talking about receive more of the Holy Spirit. Pentecost is not just a one-time event. It's not just a Sunday during the year that we commemorate the outpouring of the Holy Spirit and the ministry of the Holy Spirit. Pentecost is every minute of every day, all day. We need the person and the power of the Holy Spirit operating in our lives. We need the power of God. We live by the power of God's word. And so when we talk about receive the Holy Spirit or receive more of the Holy Spirit, we're talking about God doing even more in and through your life for multiple generations, We're going to talk about that. So this is, I believe, the word of the Lord for us right now, certainly for our staff. I said before, for our church leaders, any business leader, any marketplace leader, if you're in sales, if you're in politics, whatever you're doing, God wants us to scale. We're called to be people of influence. Jesus tells us that we're to be salt and light in the world. Specifically, when you talk about light, light is all about influence. All about influence. And in John chapter 1, it gives us another principle. The light shines and the darkness cannot comprehend it, or the darkness cannot put out the light. I've shared with you before, you don't fight darkness. You can't shoot the darkness. You can't punch the darkness. The only way that you can get rid of darkness, you flip the switch and turn on the light. Darkness leaves. So much of the darkness that we see, the spiritual darkness that we see in society, I've shared with you before that darkness is characterized by ignorance, confusion, deception, sin, wickedness. All of those things represent spiritual darkness. The reason there is so much spiritual darkness in the world is because of an absence of light. When the light shows up and the light engages and the people of God influence society, when the light comes on, the darkness leaves. That is why we're called to be people of influence. Can you say amen? And so in order for us to be people of influence, that means that our influence needs to grow. I'm quoting a lot from Matthew chapter 5, verse 14, 15, 16, verse 16. Jesus says, therefore, let your light so shine, let your influence be seen. Get this, before men. Do you know that your influence, my influence, is to be seen by other people? God wants us to be seen, not hidden. That doesn't mean that we're egotistical. That doesn't mean that we're prideful. That doesn't mean that we're arrogant. That doesn't mean we're trying to take God's glory or any of that kind of stuff. God left us here to be seen to represent him. He left us here to be influential. Let your light, Jesus says, shine before men, that those men would see your good works and give glory to our Father in heaven. That is how God influences a society toward righteousness. And in all the different sectors of society, whether it's business, whether it's athletics, whether it's politics, whether it's ministry, whether it's arts and entertainment, God wants to raise up some light people to light up this world. He wants to light up education, the education industry, all the college campuses, all of the high schools. He wants them to be lit up by the people of God and the people of influence. And I can tell you, if we don't stand in those positions to influence, the devil is plenty interested in raising up his people to influence and to spread darkness if this people of light, if we abdicate that responsibility. And so this is the time for us to engage. And I believe more and more as we approach the coming of the Lord, it's a time that the Lord is calling us into boldness. He's calling us into an authenticity of being people of light to influence this world as best it can be for the glory of God. Can you say amen? So that means we need more of the Holy Spirit. Everything I just shared cannot possibly happen without more of the Holy Spirit. And if we want to be more of an influence in this world for the things of God, we need more of the person and the power of the Holy Spirit operating in our lives. We need more. Somebody say amen. Amen. So this is something that's for every one of us. And the Lord is stretching us. You know, Luke chapter 5, you remember? In Luke chapter 5, Jesus tells Peter to launch out into the what? He says, launch out into the deep. In other words, get out of the shallow waters. You don't just hang around the easy waters. In other words, i.e., get out of the kiddie pool and go down to the deep waters. Jesus is pushing Peter, pushing us to get out into the deep waters. Watch this. Don't just hang around where the water is calm and peaceful. Get out to where the water is turbulent, where the water has been disturbed. That's where we're called to go. We're called to go out into the deep. And we're going to need more of the person and the power of the Holy Spirit to be able to advance God's kingdom in the earth. So this is God's message for every one of us. All right, let's get going. I said to start where? All right, Isaiah chapter 9, verse 7. Just testing to make sure everybody was paying attention this morning. Isaiah chapter 9, verse 7. We're going to talk about the ever-increasing, I'll say it this way, the ever-increasing, never-decreasing kingdom of God. The ever-increasing, never-decreasing kingdom of God. This is why we need to receive more of the Holy Spirit, because of the ever-increasing, never-decreasing kingdom of God. Isaiah chapter 9, verse 7 tells us this. Of the increase of his government, of the increase. Everybody say increase. Increase. This is God's word, the ever-increasing, never-decreasing kingdom of God. So God, through Isaiah, prophesies and says of the what? Of the increase. I want us to get comfortable with that word, because that seems to be one of God's favorite words. He's a God of increase. God likes increase. We just read from 2 Corinthians 9, that whole passage of you sow sparingly, you reap sparingly. You sow bountifully, you reap bountifully. Now God is able to make all grace abound to you so that you always in all circumstances have all sufficiency in every area. God likes increase. It's his nature. It's his nature. We're not talking about stuff. We're talking about the character of God, our Father. So if we're going to get to know him, if we're going to go to deeper places of intimacy with God, you will get to know him that he's a God of increase. He's a God of blessing. He's a God who multiplies the seed sown. And so we have to understand that. So God says of the increase of his government, never the decrease, of the increase of his government, his rule, his authority, his reign, his administration. Jesus tells us to pray, your kingdom come, your will be done, where? On earth, just as it is. That's the kingdom of God or the government of God. And it says here, of the increase of God's government or God's kingdom and of the increase of his peace, there will be no end. It will never stop increasing. It will never, ever stop expanding. God's government, his peace, will never stop increasing and will never stop expanding. God says so. And when the people of light, the people of influence, who are the children of God, who are carriers, I'll show you in a moment, who are the carriers of the kingdom, that means that there's a corresponding mindset and faith set in our heart that has to align with God's word concerning the increase of his government and his peace. Are you with me? There's a corresponding mindset and heart set for us to be in alignment with the will of God and what it is that God desires to do in us and for God to do through us of the increase of his government and his peace. There will be no end. The ever increasing, never decreasing kingdom of God. Think about it this way. The moment, the second we put a limit on God and the increase of his kingdom, is the moment we disqualify ourselves from God using us the way that he desires to. Are you with me? The moment we put a limitation and God says of the increase of my government and peace, and the moment we say, well, I think that's far enough, that just means that we disqualify ourselves from being used by God the way that he desires to help advance and expand the increase of his kingdom. Now, the kingdom won't stop increasing. He just can't use us to do it. You think God said, well, I guess that's the end of the kingdom. No more increase. If the people don't want to, if the people don't get in line, I guess that's it. Are you kidding me? It will increase forever and ever because God said it. Whether people elect to be involved or not, the kingdom will still increase. God will just use somebody else. Mordecai tells Esther that. Says, listen, this is your opportunity. He says, listen, there's a need. If you don't engage, if you don't recognize that you've been raised up for such a time as this, and God has given you the opportunity to be used, Mordecai tells Esther, says, listen, salvation will come from somewhere else. If you don't do it, he says, the salvation is going to come from somewhere else. Why? Because God is a God of covenant. He keeps his word. He's already declared that he's going to deliver his people. God will keep his word. But you not agreeing and not being in alignment with God said is not going to make God a liar. So he says salvation and deliverance for the people, it will come from somewhere else if you don't do it. But who knows whether or not you were born and raised up for such a time as this. God needed a vessel, someone to get in alignment with the increase of his government and his peace. Are you with me? Praise the name of the Lord. So get this, of the increase of his government and peace, there would be no end upon the throne of David and over his kingdom to order it and establish it with judgment and justice. Listen at this language. From that time forward, even how long?
3: Forever.
1: So not only does he say of the increase of his government and peace, there would be no end. He says that it's going to be established with judgment and justice from that time forward, even forever, for all of eternity. The zeal or the passion, the intense passion of the Lord of hosts will perform this. So Isaiah makes it plain and says, listen, God is pretty intense about this increased stuff concerning his kingdom. And he is so passionate. The zeal of the Lord, his own dogged determination for his glory to continue to expand. God himself is going to perform it. He just needs some vessels to come in alignment that he can use to do it. And so that means a mindset and a heart set of the increase of his government and peace for me to make myself congruent with the purposes of God, for me to bring my life in alignment with the purposes of God, so that the Lord of hosts and that zeal can work in me and through me for the kingdom of God to expand as a person of influence. Are you tracking with me? Come on, this is God's word for every one of us. God has extreme passion about the increase of his kingdom. Even, let me say this, even multi-generationally. Because we teach that here. That what it is that God desires to do is so much greater than our one lifetime. So even when we think about his increase, the increase of his government and his peace, God is thinking beyond our life. Isaiah says, man's life is but a vapor. He He says it's just like a vapor. A cold day here in Chicago, you go outside, you exhale, you see a little vapor come out of your mouth, and 2 seconds later, it's gone. And Isaiah said that, relatively speaking, man's life is just a vapor. It's like grass, here today, gone tomorrow. Relatively short time. But God is working beyond our one lifetime through our children, grandchildren, great-grandchildren, for multiple generations. So Jesus comes, he wants to continue to increase his government and his peace, even through our descendants. So we need a greater vision for the purposes of God. Can you say amen? Amen. The zeal and the passion of the Lord is going to accomplish this. I was talking with Jonathan yesterday, and all of us should be able to say this, or at least let it begin. I can tell you my determination for every one of us here is, even if we didn't experience certain things handed down to us from our parents and grandparents, it can start with you. Amen. It can start with you. And that's for every one of us here today. I like to say God can start a new branch of your family tree with you. Doesn't matter who was in the past, he can start something new with you. I was telling him yesterday, man, I can see how my parents developed and went further and did more than my grandparents. My grandparents were great people. They didn't do a whole lot of big things, let's just say, in the natural. Godly people on both sides. I've seen my parents surpass my grandparents. I can tell you, by God's grace, I've surpassed my parents. I'm just talking in developmentally. I'm anticipating, and I was telling him yesterday, you guys are going to go further than us. But then also, as a grandparent, I'm going to help you help your kids go further than you. And if they catch the vision to help their grandchildren, you see how it continues the increase of his government and his peace. There's no end until Jesus comes. That's the multi-generational blessing of God. It's the multi-generational blessing of God. And it's something that God committed to as the God of Abraham and Isaac and Jacob and the 12 patriarchs. He's the God of multiple generations. So we got to get this mindset of increase even beyond our one lifetime, to know that the increase and the expansion is not just for us in our one lifetime. By God's grace, if you got children and grandchildren, may God give you a revelation of your great, great, great grandchildren, what you can do today to affect their lives. Psalm 145, verse 3 or verse 4, that a one generation will proclaim your works to another, that a generation that has yet to be born will be impacted by the things of God because of our obedience today. Are you with me? Somebody should praise the Lord. Thank you, Lord Jesus. So this is concerning the increase of his kingdom. Luke chapter 17, verse 20. Luke 17, 20. God works through multiple generations. I tell sometimes, and I know it's sometimes we relocate, but I tell parents and students sometimes to also just make sure you really, really, really pray and hear from God, you know, especially in your young adult years, before you just take off to the other side of the country and leave your parents and leave your church, if you got a good one like Insight Church. Before you just take off, because I just want to get away, before you do that, pray seriously to find out if that's really, really the will of God for you. And I tell you why. Because God is handing something down from generation to generation that you have to catch, that is a force multiplier. And listen to me, some woke professor and a bunch of kids who can't tell the difference between a man and a woman don't have the answers for you. Now, hey, if it's the will of God, it's the will of God. I'm just saying, to put yourself in an environment that's not conducive to the blessing and the purposes and the anointing of God on your family, that's like putting good seed in bad soil. So you got to go back and check, man, what is God doing in my family for multiple generations that I need to stay plugged into? And even if you travel and have to go away, stay close to the anointing. Stay close to what God is doing in your family. Are you with me? That was all for free. Let's go back to Luke chapter 17, verse 20. Jesus says here, so keep in mind Isaiah 9, 7, of the increase of his government and peace, there will be no end. It says that God will perform this from this time forward and even forever. Listen to what Jesus says about that government and the kingdom of God. Luke chapter 17, verse 20. Now, when Jesus was asked by the Pharisees, when the kingdom of God, same thing as the government that we just read about in Isaiah 9, 7, they asked Jesus, the Pharisees asked him, when the kingdom of God, listen to this, would come. When would it materialize? He answered them and said, the kingdom of God, speaking of God's covenant, God's government, does not come with observation. So we just read of the increase of his government and peace. There will be no end. It'll happen from this time forever. And then the zeal and the passion of the Lord will accomplish this. We just read about that kingdom. Jesus comes along and says that the kingdom does not come with observation. Kingdom does not come with observation. Here's the issue. He's telling them the kingdom of God, of its increase, there will be no end. Jesus is saying the kingdom of God does not come by observation. He's saying that the kingdom of God is not limited to time and space. This is big. The kingdom of God is not limited to time and space. It has to be. Listen, if it will increase forever and never stop, it's greater than time and space. Are you with me? The kingdom is eternal. The kingdom is infinite. Everybody say infinite. Infinite. Say that word again. Infinite. We got to, come on. The kingdom is infinite. It's eternal. Of its increase, there will be no end forever. And so Jesus tells his disciples, you're asking me when the kingdom will come? Are you kidding? He's saying it can't come by observation. In other words, Jesus is saying it can't come in any way for you to perceive it with your five physical senses or your human logic. There's not enough education in the world for you to understand the greatness of the kingdom of God. It doesn't come by observation. It's greater than great. It's infinite. It's infinite. Are you with me? Yes. But then, listen to what he says in verse 21. Nor will they say, see here or see there. Here's an even bigger issue. For indeed, Jesus says, the kingdom of God is within you. Are you tracking with me? Yes. Of its increase, it'll never end from this time forward forever. The zeal and the passion of the Lord will accomplish it. Well, Lord, when will it arrive? When will it come? It doesn't come by observation. Your human finite capacity, your faculties, your education, your understanding, your five senses cannot comprehend, cannot contain the kingdom of God. Yet, Jesus says this, that kingdom that God will increase forever and ever and ever, Jesus says that kingdom is in you. It's in you. You think we need more of the Holy Spirit? Come on, the kingdom of God is in you. The ever-increasing, never-decreasing kingdom of God is in you. It's in you. And remember I said before, if we don't have the faith set and the mind, the heart set and the mindset to bring our lives in line with that, it doesn't mean that the kingdom will stop increasing. It just means that we limit what God can do in and through our lives. But it's in you. It's in you. Well, let's just say at least, and I'll talk about this. Let's just say at least the potential is in you. The potential is in you. Remember now, I shared people of influence, right? We're called to be light. We're called to be salt. We're called to be people of influence. And the eternal government of God's kingdom and that influence is in you. And of its increase, there will be no end. God is wanting us to influence more for his glory. Until the earth is filled with the glory of the Lord like the waters cover the sea. Are you hearing me? This is God's agenda between now and the time that Jesus comes, is to influence this world more and more with his glory in and through his people. In and through his people. Somebody say amen. Amen. So Jesus tells us the kingdom of God is where? In us. The kingdom of God is in me. Look at Romans 14, 17. I'm laying some foundation here. Building a launching pad. Romans 14, 17. Paul comes along and says this. For the kingdom of God, Isaiah 9, 7, Luke 17, 20, 21, same thing. Here we go. Romans chapter 14, 17. Paul writes, the kingdom of God is not eating and drinking. Remember, Jesus said it does not come with observation. So Paul is echoing that idea that it's not just something physical, tangible. It's not eating and drinking. But the kingdom of God is righteousness, peace, and joy. Where? In the Holy Spirit. The kingdom of God, of the increase of his government. The kingdom does not come by observation. The kingdom is in you. What is the kingdom? Paul says the kingdom is righteousness, peace, and joy. In the Holy Spirit, and let me add this, righteousness, peace, and joy in the Holy Spirit in you. Righteousness, peace, and joy in the Holy Spirit in you. It's okay to write that in your Bible. Righteousness, peace, and joy in the Holy Spirit in me. Make sure you add those two words in me. Righteousness, peace, joy in the Holy Spirit in me. In me. Because Jesus said the kingdom of God is within you. Are you tracking with me? God has entrusted us with an end time mandate to build strong believers in a culture of deception and to prepare people for the Lord's soon return. And partners like you are helping us carry out that assignment. I really want you to know that when you support James Ward Ministries, you are not just a donor. You are a builder and co-laborer with us to advance God's kingdom around the world. Every seed you sow has eternal weight and significance. The Word of God says, write the vision and make it plain. And for us, this is that moment, a moment to look ahead, to align our hearts and join hands to strengthen the work and advance God's kingdom together. I'm asking you to join Sharon and me and some other world changers to celebrate what God has done and to boldly embrace what he is about to do.
4: Hello, everyone. I'm Pastor Sharon Ward, and I'm so pleased to welcome you to Point of Grace. In Hebrews 4:16, it reminds us, let us therefore come boldly to the throne of grace that we may obtain mercy and find grace to help in time of need. That's what this show is all about, coming boldly before the Lord and discovering his grace for every area of our lives. And he has a purpose for you. So let's lean in and find strength, wisdom, and encouragement together right here at Point of Grace.
1: Faithful God who keeps covenant and mercy for 1,000 generations with those who love him and keep his commandment. That's all it takes, is if you love God, and if you obey his word, God will make covenant with you and your family for multiple generations. You don't have to be special. You don't have to have this last name or that last name. Doesn't matter if you have a record. Doesn't matter if you didn't know your dad. Doesn't matter if you were adopted or if you were abandoned. Doesn't matter if you grew up in a shelter or if you grew up in an orphanage. All irrelevant. You love God and you begin to call on the name of God and obey his word. And God will build a family for multiple generations through you.
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6: 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He didn't tell them you shouldn't desire to be great. He said, if you want to be great in the kingdom, then learn to be a servant. The path to greatness is through servanthood.

0: delivering the powerful message of God's Word throughout Tucson and the world. 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
1: We're in Mark 10. We're going to be covering verses 35 through 45. We do line by line, verse by verse, through books of the Bible. This is where we are. This is the passage that we are in as we're making our way through. And let me start with this. In 1984, a researcher named Robert Caldee published a book called Influence and the Psychology of Persuasion. He had spent years embedding himself in corporations, fundraiser groups, and car dealerships. And I thought that was just a funny diversity. Fundraiser groups and car dealerships. No offense if you're a car dealer, all right? Or if you're a fundraiser, I don't know. He was observing and trying to understand how people influence. What was the most effective in influencing people around you or persuading people around you? And he wanted to find out how it worked in the real world. While he was doing this, he discovered something interesting, that people are drawn to authority, to those who are leading. They want to be around it. They want to rub shoulders with those that have authority. And most of all, they want it for themselves. People want to lead, want responsibility, want to be on a position where they are seen. The desire to be recognized and seen as someone is something most people have in common. And it has a way of surviving genuine conversion. When you become a genuine believer, you now want to take what you have and have it used by God in a powerful way. Waiting for the right moment for what could be selfish ambition to poke its ugly head. The enemy can use what is a heart to want to be used by God in a powerful way to be used for something negative. So we want to know exactly how we can be effective in leading people to Christ, in leading others in whatever role that we have, in as leaders in general. Now, let me give you just a little bit of historical background as to where we are in the book of Mark. Jesus is on the road to Jerusalem for the last time. He's making his way there. He has already told his disciples three times that he is going to suffer and he is going to die and that he is going to rise again. They have not heard him. Jesus said things that were hard to understand. And I don't know whether they were allegorizing it, but they just didn't see it happening. And they will get there. Even so, they are still thinking in terms of Jesus ruling and reigning rather than the crucifixion that is in front of them. And in the first century, sitting at someone's right hand or left hand was to be in a position of high authority. Even through the scriptures, Jesus said that he will sit by the right hand of the Father. The Bible says over and over again that there's a passage that even says we will be lifted up and set at his right hand. And the idea is the right hand is the hand of power and the left hand is a hand of honor. So there was power and honor. And so they were thinking, the disciples, we're in on the ground floor. Jesus is the King of Kings and the Lord of Lords. He's the Messiah. He's going to rule and reign from the throne of David. And they're right. One day he will. But that they are in on the floor that they can go out and make a difference. James and John, who are in our text today, were part of the inner circle. And they had some ambition, as we're going to see. They're going to show that even late in the ministry of Jesus, they still had a misunderstanding about greatness and servanthood. Jesus has been dealing with these guys on this issue. At least four times they brought it up. Other times we're told that they discussed it. They brought it up to Jesus and asked him directly about it. Who is the greatest in the kingdom of God, they had asked. They didn't ask it I'm curious, who's the greatest? They wanted Jesus to say, well, you are, Peter. Well, you are, James. Well, you are, Matthew. Because they were the 12 that were being called to go out and do the work that God had called them to do. So let's read our text, and then we'll take time to break it down and go through it. So we start in Mark 10, verse 35. Then James and John, the son of Zebedee, came to him saying, "Teacher, we desire that you do for us whatever we ask." Now, that's the kind of prayer I want. Jesus, will you do whatever I ask? I'd like to get that assurance up front. He said to them, "What do you want me to do?" Which is a good thing to do, right? Have you ever had your kids say? I remember at least one of my children who said to me, "I really want to do something, Dad, but I know you're going to say no." Right? It's the same kind of thing. Like they're hoping to get me to where, "No, I won't say no. What do you want to do?" No, my response was like, "Jesus, what do you want? Let me determine whether or not I'm going to say no." Probably no, because of the way that you started. And it's probably no because of the way that they started as well. So he said, "What do you want from me?" In verse 36. Then they said, "Grant us that we may sit one on your right and the other on your left in your glory." But Jesus said to them, "You do not know what you ask. Are you able to drink the cup that I drink and be baptized with the baptism that I am baptized with?" They said to him, "We are able." That didn't take long, by the way. He said, "Are you able to drink the cup and be baptized in my baptism?" And they said, "Oh yeah, we got it. Just let us be the right and left hand guys." So Jesus said to them, "You will indeed drink the cup that I drink. And with the baptism I am baptized with, you will be baptized. But to sit at my right hand or at my left hand is not mine to give, but it is for those who it is prepared." And when the 10 heard of it, they began to be greatly displeased with James and John. But Jesus called them to himself and said to them, "You know that those who are considered rulers over the Gentiles lord it over them, and their great ones exercise authority over them. Yet it shall not be so among you, but whoever desires to become great among you shall be your servant. And whichever one of you desires to be first shall be a slave to all. For even the Son of Man did not come to serve, to be served, but to serve and to give his life as a ransom for many." Now, this is a powerful passage. And it runs deep in our lives as to what God has called us to do. We all at times do things for selfish ambition. We're supposed to put other people's interest above our own interest. We're supposed to live for other people. This was not a one-time problem, but a recurring pattern with the disciples. This isn't the only time it came up. It came up again and again. The anger of the 10 that are upset at James and John reveal that they have the problem as well. They're angry with them, not because they think how horrible that they want to sit in the right and left hand, but they're thinking, "We want to sit on the right and left hand." They wanted the same thing. Jesus replaced the world's definition of greatness. He didn't tell them, "You shouldn't desire to be great." He said, "If you want to be great in the kingdom, then learn to be a servant." The path to greatness is through servanthood, and God will use it. This is the inversion principle that we'll look at here in just a few moments. The call to servanthood is grounded in what Jesus himself was about to do. He was going to the cross to give his life as service for us. So we're going to break this down into smaller sections, and then we're going to go verse by verse, line by line, and make some application. So we start in verse 35. I'm going to read three verses, then we're going to break it down. Verse 35, then James and John, the son of Zebedee, came to him saying, "Teacher, we desire that you would do for us whatever we ask." Again, I have that same desire. And he said to them, "What do you want me to do for you?" And they said, "Grant that we may sit one at your right hand and the other one at your left in their glory." Now, this is a bold request. This is direct. It's probably something you shouldn't be seeking, but they go to him. We also know from Matthew that James and John's mom, was involved in it as well. But what we learn here, it seems like when you put both accounts side by side, it's the same account, that James and John put their mom up to it. You might have thought that it was mom who said, I'm going to go for you and I'm going to speak for you. And James and John would be going, no, mom, don't do that. But they were kind of going, no, mom, no, mom, I don't want you to do it. No, mom, you know, kind of pushing her to do it. Now, this idea of being a servant to be great is opposite of this world. In this world, if you want to be great, then you go out to achieve it. You've got to work hard to be great. You've got to lay the work for being great. And that's what you'll learn when you take leadership courses in the world. I hope you would learn some good principles about adding value to your workers. A good leader doesn't only lead good, they add value to what the people who are working under them do. And we would hope that in the world that would be the case as well. But in the kingdom of God, faith comes into play. And so rather than trying to achieve greatness, you serve the people that you are leading. And you trust that God will take care of it. This principle, this inversion principle, we find throughout the entire Bible. The Bible says those who humble themselves will be exalted, and those who exalt themselves will be humbled. That's in Matthew 23:12. It says the rich will be poor and the poor will be rich in Luke 6:24 and 25. Now, they said, grant us that we may sit at your glory. They knew what this glory was like. They had seen it. James and John and Peter were the only one of the 12 who had gone with Jesus up on the Mount of Transfiguration. And trying to describe it, it says that his clothes shined brighter than any launderer could make it. And Moses and Elijah joined him. And a voice from heaven said, this is my beloved son, listen to him. Probably the listen to him because Peter was blathering on about building tents for all of them and remaining on the mountain. And God is like, this is my son, you need to listen to him. But they knew what the glory was. The word in Greek is doxa. We get doxology, which is what you do at a worship service. You have a doxology that you follow, a glory that you follow in order to have God glorified at your service. We want to be intentional about making sure that God is lifted up, that people don't just come to church and think about an individual or someone who sang a song, but they would think about God and they would leave with God on their minds. That's when we're really doing what we need to do. It means splendor. It means magnificence. So they said, remember us that we might sit on your right and left hand when you enter into your glory, which makes their request all the more egregious. That they're like, we want to be sitting right next to you in all of that glory. Woo! We want to be sitting there. We don't want anybody else to be there. Now, Jesus answered their boldness with a question, which was a correction at the same time. Mark 10:36. Jesus said, what do you want from me? This is the same Greek word used for answered prayer. What do you want from me? They needed to give their request. In Mark 10:37, the Greek word sit, they said, grant that we may sit on your right hand and on your left. The word for sit is the formal word for co-authority. Greek is a very colorful language. There's many more words in Greek than there is in English. And they had a word for sitting on a seat of authority. And that's the word that they used. They made it very clear that they not only wanted to be on his right and left-hand side, which was the place of honor, but they wanted to sit with him in that glory.

God doesn't want something for me, I don't want it, even if I want it. If I want something and God doesn't want it for me, I don't want it, even though I want it. I want whatever God's will is for me. If it's God's will to take my life today, then I want that. I don't want what God doesn't want for me. And we all should be that way. They should be that way as well. He said, are you able to drink the cup that I drink? We know what cup he was talking about. The next time we have someone at his right and left hand as a picture in the book of Mark is the crucifixion. You want to sit my right and left? Can you drink the cup? What did Jesus say? By the way, he prayed for God's will. He said, Lord, if it's your will, take this cup from me, but whatever you will. And he prayed that three times. By the way, people will also say that praying for the same thing more than once is a lack of faith. It's so far away from what the Bible says. The Bible says, persist in faith. Keep praying, knock, and it will be opened. Seek and you will find. It is an honor and a it is an honor to die for Christ. The book of Hebrews in the Hall of Faith goes through all of the things that people did by faith. It goes through by faith, Cain made a sacrifice better than his brother by faith. And it goes through David. It goes through all of these people of faith, Isaac and Abraham and their faith that they had. But then it has one word near the end of it. It says, but others were destitute and were sawn in two and lived in caves and were sent out into the wilderness and never received the promises. Men whom this world wasn't worthy of, it says there at the end of Hebrews 11. Why did they live in caves? Why were they sawn in two? Why didn't they see the promises? Not because they weren't good, because they were men this world wasn't worthy of. It's an honor to be able to die for Jesus. And when you do, you receive the crown of life. We talked about the Make Heaven Crowded event that we're going to have here with Charlie Kirk. I believe he was a martyr. I believe he was killed because of his stance, because in his faith was because of his stance. Yes, he was political, but he was also known as a Christian. And he let that be known. And I believe that he will receive that crown of life as well. James and John, two brothers, one of them would be the first one to die. The other one would live longer than anybody else, but would also suffer greatly. These are two men who were giants in the early church. One who sacrificed his life as an apostle, and the other one who lived with great pain as an apostle. Now, in verse 40, to sit at my right hand and my left hand is not mine to give. Jesus knew his relationship with the Father, that the Father sets the time of his return, that the Father would give the place to those who are right and left hand. Notice Jesus said, it's for those who it's been prepared. So that speaks of God's foreknowledge. God knows what's going to happen. Doesn't change anything. Now in verses 41 through 45, which is the end of our study, and when the 10 heard it, they began to be greatly displeased with James and John. But Jesus called them to himself and said to them, you know that those who are considered rulers over the Gentiles lord over them, and their great ones exercise authority over them. Yet it shall not be so among you. But whoever desires to become great among you shall be your servant. And whoever of you desires to be first shall be the slave to all. For even the Son of Man did not come to be served, but to serve and to give his life as a ransom for many. Philippians 2:3 says, let nothing be done through selfish ambition or conceit, but in lowliness of mind, let each esteem others better than himself. That's a pretty radical statement. And it's not the way the world lives. We generally don't drive around letting other people go in front of us on the roads. If someone gets in our way, we're like, oh, no, you don't. We speed up to cut them off. I say drive in love. Let driving

0: be a training ground for life for you. Give up the best seats. Let people go first. When they turn on their turn signal instead of speeding up, let them in. C.S. Lewis wrote, "Pride gets no pleasure out of having something, only out of having more than the next man." He knows the desire to one-up somebody else. In verse 43, yet it shall not be so among you, he says. This is not how we are to act in leadership. We're to be servants to others. And I do love that idea that I got from a John Maxwell book that I read on leadership, that what you want to do is give value to people. He even talked about leading from the pulpit, that you want what you do to give value to people so that they can be helped in what they're doing. You don't want people walking away and saying, "What a good sermon." You certainly don't want them walking away and saying, "What a bad sermon." But the goal isn't to get people to say, "What a good sermon." The goal is to give value. And the goal of a good leader is not just to feel good about leading or have success in leading, but being able to give value to the people that they're serving. That's what Christianity is. In Isaiah 53:10, it says, "Yet it pleased the Lord to bruise him," that is Jesus. "He has put him to grief when he made his soul an offering for sin." Jesus is the servant of Isaiah who gave his life for us. So I'll end with a true story of Logan Bringle, and I'm sure I butchered his name, who was born in 1860 in Fredericksburg, Indiana. And by his mid-20s, he was considered one of the most promising young preachers in America, Methodism. He had studied at DuPaul University in Boston and the University of Boston School of Theology. And people who heard him speak about the unusual clarity he brought, that he could have built a comfortable and respectable ministry on the back of his reputation as a young man coming out of these schools. Instead, in 1887, he applied to join William Booth's Salvation Army. Booth was skeptical. He was educated. He was polished. He was accustomed to a certain kind of platform. Booth told him directly that he would have to start at the bottom, that his education ability meant nothing in terms of his rank, and that he would begin by cleaning boots of the other cadets. He accepted it immediately. And he wrote in his journal during that period, "God help me to be and do and suffer his holy will." He scrubbed the boots. He ran errands. He did the work that the younger cadets were doing with him as well. Less capable men when it came to the pulpit. He gave all of that up, and he didn't leave. He stayed and served until the work had shaped him into something that God wanted him to be. He became one of the most effective speakers for the Salvation Army, but he was willing to step down. And this is what Booth understood, that you've got to be willing to serve, and that God is looking for a heart of those who are willing to serve, not just to do great things. This is a powerful thing for us to learn and to understand. Three things in closing. Jesus did not rebuke them for their desire for greatness. He showed them true greatness in the eyes of God and not of man. You want to be great? Then be a servant, and God will use your life in great ways. You want to be exalted? Then humble yourself, and God will exalt you, but it will be for his glory. Number two, the problem in this passage was not just James and John. The same ambition was in the 12, the root of what they faced as well. And it's in us as well. It's easy to look at James and John and say, what were they thinking? But I believe that we would have been right there with them. And finally, Jesus called them to servanthood while he was himself on his way to the cross to serve us, to die for us, that he would be an example. And before he would go, he would take up a towel and he would wash the disciples' feet as an example for what we should do for one another. I don't think he was telling us to have foot washing ceremonies. He was telling us to be servants for each other. So stand with me, would you? And let's pray together. Father, thank you that we can take time to look at this incredible passage that helps us to really understand all that you are doing and you're working in our lives. and that we want to serve you. We want to be servants to those that we are ministering to. And Lord, for those that we shine as lights to, and I pray that we would do that, that because we are yours, that means we take the role of a servant wherever we go. And I pray that you would speak that loudly to us, do that work in our hearts. And we ask this in the name of Jesus, we pray. Amen.
1: Hi, this is Robert Furrow. It's our prayer and hope that this program has been a blessing to you. If you've never given your life to Jesus Christ, the Bible says that if you receive him, you'll be given the power to become a child of God. And if you invite him into your life today, he will come in with life-changing power. The Bible says that if you believe in him, you will be saved. And if you call on the name of the Lord, that he will answer you. If you haven't invited him into your life, we encourage you to commit yourself to him. Find a Bible-believing church in your community and watch what the Lord does in your life.
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4: How will people be saved? Is there any way to get to God during the tribulation that's different from how we got to God during the church age? No. No, the means to salvation is the same. It's simply through the sacrificial shed blood payment of Jesus Christ. The Bible says in Romans 5:8, but God demonstrates his love for us in that while we were yet sinners, Christ died for us. Jesus is the way, John 14:6. He's the only way to salvation.

0: There's a lot of talk today about a last days revival. Is there going to be one? Will there be another great awakening? The real question is, what does the Bible say? We're going to answer that next on The King is Coming. I'm very excited to tell you about a brand new book I've written called God's Grand Finale, Wrath, Grace, and Glory in Earth's Final Days. This book is so exciting because I basically take you through the entire Book of Revelation, but from a slightly different perspective. What we discover is that the Book of Revelation was not just written to tell us what's going to happen in the end times, but God wrote His last ever book to tell us about Himself. And so Revelation becomes not just a book about the future, but a book to help you encounter God. 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
0: Well, thank you for joining me today. We're talking about in this series called Revelation's Guide to Knowing God. And listen, the book of Revelation has so much about our great God. It's rich, it's overflowing with truth about who God really is. And we've talked about the glory of God. We've talked about the sovereignty of God. We've talked about the wrath of God. And today we want to talk about the grace of God. The graciousness of our wonderful Lord and Savior, Jesus Christ. Now, again, many people are asking that question, Jeff, do you think there's going to be a final last days revival? And I have to look at Scripture. Now, when you look at what Paul says in the book of 2 Thessalonians, Paul said in 2 Thessalonians chapter 2 and verse 3 that before the day of the Lord or the time of tribulation, before that occurs, there's going to be a last great falling away from the faith, or what the Bible calls an apostasy, a departure from the truth. And so we know that a last days apostasy is prophesied, but is there a prophecy about a last days revival? Well, according to what Scripture says, prior to the tribulation, that is during the church age, as far as one being prophesied, we don't see one in Scripture. Now, does it mean that God can't bring one, that there can't be pockets of revival breaking out across the world, but it simply means we can't point to a chapter and verse to justify that. I will tell you this, that I am seeing right now in the body of Christ many who are awakening themselves to Bible prophecy. And Bible prophecy is really becoming sort of the introduction or the front porch, if you will, to them getting back into their Bible. In fact, I get emails from people saying, I was lackadaisical in my Bible study, I was lethargic, I was apathetic, I was mediocre, but because of Bible prophecy, I now want to know what my Bible says because it's so amazing when you study Bible prophecy. Well, that's one of the reasons why we study the book of Revelation. So if there's not a revival prophesied this side of the rapture, what about on the other side? Is there something going to happen during the tribulation? Indeed, there is. Let's see what happens here in Revelation chapter 7. In Revelation 7, right after God tells John about this incredible group we call the 144,000 young Jewish male evangelists, after they come on the scene, the Bible says, the very next thing it says in verse 9, it says, after these things, I looked and behold a great multitude which no one could count from every tribe and every nation and every people and every tongues standing before the throne, before the Lamb, clothed in white robes, and palm branches were in their hands. And it says, they were crying out with a loud voice, saying, salvation to our God who sits on the throne and to the Lamb. And all the angels were standing around the throne and around the elders and the four living creatures. And they fell on their faces before the throne and worshiped this God. They said, Amen, and blessing and glory and wisdom and thanksgiving and honor and power and might be to our God forever and ever. Amen. And one of the elders answered and said to me, those who are clothed in the white robes, who are they? And where do they come from? And I said to him, my Lord, you know. And he said to me, these are the ones who have come out of the great tribulation, and they have washed their robes and made themselves white in the blood of the Lamb. For this reason, they are before the throne of God, and they serve him day and night in the temple. He who sits on the throne shall spread his tabernacle over them. They shall hunger no more, thirst no more, neither shall the sun beat down on them. And the Lamb is in the center of their throne, will be their shepherd, and will guide them. Now, what's very interesting about this passage is that every one of these new believers, these believers in Jesus, they became Christians in the tribulation period. So this is not Christians who were left over from the church age who come into the tribulation, but this revival takes place during the tribulation period. Now, when does this thing occur? Well, I believe that the vast majority of this occurs during the first 3.5 years of the tribulation. Is it possible those will come to Christ after the midpoint of the tribulation? It's possible, but I think the bulk of them take place in the beginning. And I think one of the reasons for that is simply because that there's going to be a great delusion, a hardening of the hearts, if you will, that God will send to planet Earth during the second half of the tribulation. And it says that God will prevent those people from coming to know the truth because they rejected the truth for so many years. There's also going to be the mark of the beast at that time. This is what we call in the South sort of a fish or cut bait moment. In other words, you either do this or you do that. There's no in between. And so those people are going to decide to be for Antichrist or to be for Christ at that midpoint time. Now, who's participating in this revival? Well, it's these people that were left behind at the rapture. And there's going to be a vast number, billions of people are going to be left behind when the church is raptured. You say, well, Jeff, how many people are going to be raptured? I don't know. I don't know how many Christians there are in the world. We can have estimates and guesstimates and wonder. And, you know, you think about church people, but a lot of church people aren't even Christians. And so we don't know how many people are going to be raptured. But we do know that there's going to be a great harvest in the end times. Now, it tells us how many people there are here. It says here, there's a great multitude, he says, which no one can count. That's John's way of saying, I have no idea. You know, in another passage, he talks about the number that are worshiping God in heaven, and he uses the phrase myriads upon myriads. And in that passage, I believe it's in chapter 9, he's talking about a number in the Greek language that is the number 10,000. But it's the highest number in the Greek language. So in essence, it's like we would say gazillions times gazillions. We don't even know how many that is. It's a lot. And so great multitudes. In fact, he says, I couldn't even count them. The word count is the Greek word we get our word arithmetic from. So John's trying to do the arithmetic, and he can't figure out how many people there are. But there are just so many. And this, you talk about graciousness of God, that God would give these people another chance to come to faith in Jesus Christ. And so God is giving his grace out on these nations. Now, let's talk about how these people are saved. Because people say, well, you know, if we're gone, if the church is gone, and the Holy Spirit's restraining influence is gone, then how are people going to come to know Jesus Christ? Well, a couple of things to think about. I want to talk about the manner in which they're saved, the method in which they're saved, and the means by which they're saved. Let's think, first of all, about the manner in which they're saved. So is the Holy Spirit absent from the planet during this time? No. The Holy Spirit's still there because he's omnipresent. That means he's everywhere at once. There is no place where the Holy Spirit is not. God is omnipresent. Now, that's one of these mind-bending, brain-blown kind of statements there, but we can't wrap our minds around it, but God is everywhere at once. The Holy Spirit is still ministering in terms of his convicting power. In John chapter 16, Jesus said that part of the Holy Spirit's ministry is to convict people of sin. So myself and you, if you know Jesus Christ, the way you came to Christ was the Holy Spirit convinced you that you were a sinner and convinced you that you needed a Savior and convinced you that Jesus was that Savior. All that was the work of the Holy Spirit. Isn't that amazing? He does that for us. And the Bible also tells us that it is the Father. So we have the Christ, the Son who died for us, the Holy Spirit who convicts us of sin. But it says the Father in John 6:44 and in verse 65, the Father actually draws us to himself. So God the Father is the one drawing us. The Holy Spirit is convicting us. And Jesus Christ saves us through his precious blood. So that is the manner in which they are saved in the tribulation period. Now, what about the methods? Now, there are many ways in which people are going to be saved in the tribulation period. I want to share with you some of them. Now, some of them the Bible talks about, and some of them we kind of have to speculate. First of all, we can speculate by saying some people's previous exposure to the gospel will be what brings them to Christ. In other words, they're going to realize once the rapture, 10 seconds after the rapture, they're going to realize that was the rapture. I didn't get to go. I need Jesus. And they're going to fall to their knees and they're going to cry out to God and they're going to ask God to save them. I believe that there's going to be a vast multitude of people that's going to be their experience, previous exposure to the gospel. Secondly, there are going to be gospel materials and resources left behind, not the least of which are Bibles that are left behind. People are going to run to the Bible and try to figure out what just happened. Why are hundreds of millions of people from across the globe, why have they suddenly vanished and disappeared? One answer, the Bible tells me it was the rapture. So there are going to be Bibles, there's going to be Christian books, there are going to be Christian shows, things online, perhaps a show like this. All these things are going to be left behind that God's going to be used as a tool to help bring people to their need for Jesus Christ. Also, these new believers in Jesus are going to immediately want to run and tell somebody else about the good news of the gospel. Hey, did you realize what just happened? You may not know this. It was the rapture. We have to be saved right now because what's coming is the Antichrist. What's coming are all these judgments. And we want to be saved before so that we don't have to experience God's final judgment in the end of time. So these new believers, and you know, sometimes new believers are the most excited to tell others about their faith. And so these new believers are going to run and grab their friends, they're going to grab their families, they're going to tell them about Jesus, and some of those will come to Christ. Now, those are the things that the Bible doesn't specifically tell us are going to happen, but we can assume will happen in that scenario. Let's talk about what the Bible actually does say, though. The first thing we know is that there's going to be a group of men that we call the 144,000. Now, these are young male Jewish evangelists, and we learn about them in Revelation chapter 7, and also in chapter 14. Now, in chapter 7, it tells us that there were sealed by God 144,000, 12,000 from each of the tribes of Israel. So we know they're Jewish, okay? So they're Jewish, we know that. Now, we flip over to chapter 14, and we learn something else about these guys. We find out in chapter 14 that they are sealed by God again, and that that they're going to be purchased from men on the earth by God, and they're going to be protected by God because they have that seal. But here's what it also says. It says, these are the ones who have not been defiled with women. That's a way of saying that they're virgins. They've not been sexually promiscuous. It says, for they have kept themselves chaste. These are the ones who follow the Lamb wherever he goes. So they're going to have a fierce loyalty to the Lord Jesus Christ. I mean, they're going to be on fire. Jesus is all that matters to them. They've come to faith in him. They're keeping themselves pure. And it says they've been purchased from among men as the first fruits of God. And then it says, and to the Lamb, and no lie was found in their mouth. They are blameless. So they're men of great integrity. We're assuming that they're young because they're not at a point in life where they've had any relations with women or even have been married. So we're assuming they could be late teens, they could be early 20s. We don't exactly know their age, but we're assuming they're young, male, Jewish, pure evangelists who know nothing but Jesus and want nothing but to tell others about Jesus. And they're telling the truth, my friend. And those guys are spread out like missionaries across the world with this great, mighty message of the gospel. And they're taking it to every tribe and every nation. So, Jeff, how do we know they're doing that? Well, when you go back to chapter 7, we're first told about these young Jewish male evangelists, and the very next verse says, after these things, what things? The things about these evangelists. It says, I saw a multitude of these saved people, this last great revival. So we believe that these young male Jewish evangelists are going to play a great role in taking part in igniting this revival that's going to sweep the world in the last days. And so the 144,000, there's another way that God will give his witness in that day, and it's through what we call the two witnesses. And there's a lot we could say about these two witnesses, but we find out about them in Revelation chapter 11. God calls them the two witnesses. In verse 3, he says, I will grant authority to my two witnesses, and they will prophesy for 1,260 days clothed in sackcloth. So theirs is a message of ominous warning. They're not just telling about the gospel, they're telling about judgments issued by the fact and enforced by the fact that they themselves are bringing down judgments. It says there are two olive trees in verse 4, two lampstands that stand before the Lord of the earth. And if anyone desires to harm them, fire proceeds out of their mouths and devours their enemies. And if anyone would devour or desire to harm them, in this manner they would be killed. It says they have the power to shut up the sky, keep it from raining. They have the power to turn the waters into blood. Now, when you do the homework here on this, you go, well, who are these guys? Where have they come from? Well, we don't exactly know who they are. Some think they're Moses and Elijah and Enoch, because those are the only two guys the scripture says never died. Enoch was raptured and Elijah went to heaven in a chariot of fire. So it's possible they could come back and have this ministry. Others believe, and I tend to lean to this view, that it's Moses and Elijah due a part to the nature of their ministry. And when you look at the plagues that they bring and the nature of the miracles that they perform, those seem to match the miracles of Moses and Elijah more than Enoch. Also, Moses is considered to embody the law to the Jewish people. Elijah is considered to be the pinnacle of the Jewish prophets. So you have the law and the prophets. That, in essence, is the Old Testament to a Jewish mind. So I believe that these two servants, these two witnesses, will come back and primarily try to reach the Jewish people through signs, through wonders, through preaching the gospel, through telling them about Messiah. And so these two witnesses will come and they'll perform for 1,260 days, and then Antichrist will kill them, and then their bodies will lie in the street of Jerusalem for three days, and then it says they're going to be resurrected. God's going to say, come up here. They're going to rise to heaven. They're going to be raptured to heaven, and the whole city of Jerusalem is going to be devastated by an earthquake. It's going to kill 7,000 people, and many more will come to faith because of it. So there's the 144,000, there's the baby believers, there's gospel resources, and there's the two witnesses. Let me give you a final category of how these people are going to come to faith in Jesus Christ. It's through three different kinds of angels. Now, I've named them here, not giving them personal names, but I call them the good news gospel angel, the bad news Babylon angel, and the no turning back angel. And we read about those in chapter 14 of Revelation. We'll go through these real quickly. It says in verse 6, another angel I saw flying in mid-heaven, having an eternal gospel to preach to those who live on the earth and to every nation and tribe and tongue and people. And he said with a loud voice, fear God, give him glory, because the hour of his judgment has come, and worship him who made the heaven and the earth and the seas and the springs of water. This is the good news gospel angel. And he's preaching the gospel to fear God. In other words, don't fear the Antichrist who's currently in charge of the world. Fear God. He tells them to give him glory and to worship him and not to worship the Antichrist. Why? Well, because Antichrist's kingdom, as we'll see in a minute, is going bye-bye. It's going down. It's going to sink like the Titanic, but God's kingdom is coming. And he says to worship God. And notice here, curiously, he calls God the creator. He calls God the one who made the heavens and the earth. And this, in essence, is one of the things that Satan is continuously and strategically attempting to strip God of, is his role as creator. We don't want God to be the creator. We don't want him to be creator of the universe, the creator of earth, the creator of mankind. I want to strip God of that role there, and we want to come up with an alternate method. But he says, no, God's the one who made the earth. That's why you're seeing people, the earth being judged, because God's in charge of the earth. If he wants to judge the earth and sends these judgments, then he can because he created the earth. So he's saying, worship the one who created what you see around you. So that's the good news gospel angel. And then it says, there's what I call the bad news Babylon angel in verse 8. It says, a second angel followed, saying, fallen, fallen is Babylon, the great, she who has made all the nations drink of the wine of the passion of her immorality. Now, Babylon represents, and it is the capital of Antichrist's kingdom. It'd be like saying Washington today. Washington has fallen. What if you heard right now that Washington had been decimated by a nuclear explosion? What would that tell you? Well, Babylon's going to be decimated. God's going to destroy Babylon in 1 hour. And what's going to happen at that time is God's going to be communicating to the earth that Antichrist is not in charge of this thing. He's not in control, as my youngest son used to say. He's not in charge, but God is in charge. And so God wants us to know that he's in charge and that Antichrist's kingdom is coming to an end. So get on board God's ship, get on board with the gospel and the good news and not Antichrist, or you'll go down with the ship with him. The third angel is what I call the no turning back angel. And this is really essentially the last call for salvation. And I'll summarize what the angel says. He says, if you take the mark of the beast at this midpoint of the tribulation, there will be no way for you to be saved. In fact, he puts it in plain language. He says, whoever takes the mark and whoever worships the beast, he says, that person will also find their destiny in the lake of fire. So this is a no turning back angel. He's saying, look, I'm standing, I'm the last person before the bridge is out. If you go past me, you go straight into eternal damnation. Do you see how gracious God is? That he sends not only words from his word, the gospel from baby believers, he sends two witnesses. He sends 144,000 witnesses. He's sending these angels, an angel that, and by the way, this angel is flying around the earth because as we said earlier, angels can fly at the speed of light. He's flying around the earth, which is, if he flew at the speed of lightning, he could circle the earth in about 4 minutes. So, and we know he can go even faster than that. So here's this angel circling the earth, preaching the gospel to every creature supernaturally that can hear his voice, which is everyone. And he's saying, hey, turn to Christ, fear God, give him glory, come to Jesus. And then the bad news Babylon angel is saying, don't get on board with Antichrist, get on board with the Christ. And then finally, the last one's saying, please, please repent, turn from your ways. And so those are the methods that God will use in the last days to bring about this great revival. And finally, let's talk about the means. How will people be saved? Is there any way to get to God during the tribulation that's different from how we got to God during the church age? No. No, the means to salvation is the same. It's simply through the sacrificial shed blood payment of Jesus Christ. The Bible says in Romans 5:8, but God demonstrates his love for us in that while we were yet sinners, Christ died for us. Jesus is the way, John 14:6. He's the only way to salvation. So what do we think about this? What do we draw from this as we think about God's graciousness? Well, do you see God's patience for sinners? Do you see how he's waited? Do you see how he's waited for you? How he waited for me? Aren't you glad God waited for you? That's how patient God is. We see the amazing grace of God. God doesn't have to give people a second chance. But he does, and he did in this case, and he will. He gives all these people another chance. Now, it'll be tough for them. They'll have to, most of them will end up giving their lives for Christ. But God is a great God of grace. And then finally, we learn that salvation is a limited time offer. In other words, there's going to come a time when God is not offering salvation anymore. The Bible says in 2 Corinthians 6, behold, now is the day of salvation. Now is the acceptable time. If you don't know Jesus Christ, I urge you right now to believe on the Lord Jesus Christ, and you will be saved. Accept the grace of God. Enjoy the grace of God, because the grace of God is being offered to you right now. I'll see you next time on The King is Coming.
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4: The Lion of the Tribe of Judah is on his way, riding a stallion called Mercy. Moody said, God's mercy is greater than the mountains of sin. It flows like a river, sweeping them away. Psalm chapter 103, the 103rd division of the Psalms, this a Psalm of David. And in verse 8, it's very simple. I want to draw your attention to the words merciful and the word mercy. They're both in the same verse, in verse number 8. Here's what God's word tells us. The Lord is merciful. And everybody that's ever received mercy shouted a hearty amen. And gracious. Everybody that's received his grace shout louder. And then he says, he's slow to anger. Everybody just say, thank God for that. He's slow to anger and abounding in mercy. So he's merciful, but he has mercy. And I hope to point out to you that these really mean two completely different things regarding the character of our Father. David had killed a bear, slaughtered a lion with his bare hands. David had received God's forgiveness, his mercy and grace after his horrible, horrible, adulterous, murderous sin with Bathsheba. He'd received divine deliverance. He'd received great, great deliverance from many assassins, including King Saul, whom he loved. Don't think just because you love them, they won't try to kill you. Assassins tried to kill him, including a man that he loved. He'd enjoyed a lifetime of divine protection, divine provision. How could he ever forget that scene that started the whole thing down in the valley of Elah with Goliath of Gath? Started it all, his great triumph in that valley at the very beginning of his life is an amazing thing to look back on. So I encourage you today, if there's anything good, anything of a good report, think on these things. You'll see when you get older, you'll spend a lot of time doing that. I do not feel it's labor for me to figure out something to thank God for. I got a lifetime of 69 years stretching back yonder, and everywhere I look, it's a miracle, followed by a healing, followed by a triumph, followed by a breakthrough. I have no sad story to tell. God has been good to me. David had learned that God's mercy is greater than human failure. I wish I had an organist. I said, God's mercy is greater than your human failure. So he begins and ends this song of praise with the same command, not to somebody else, but to himself. And we should all make it to each other and to ourselves today. Bless the Lord, O my soul, and all that is within me. I dare you. You got 30 seconds. Bless him. I said bless him. You haven't thanked him enough. You haven't glorified his name enough. Hallelujah. Now in this singular verse, we have a duality of contrast. A contrast of complementing characteristics pertaining to Yod-Heh-Vav-Heh, Jehovah God. They are first, the Lord is merciful. I'm told the Hebrew is rahum. It means compassionate. It means full of pity. It's what most people try to use when they're trying to pray for the sick. They try to use pity. Pity won't get anybody healed. Okay, that went over big. Try the same folks back there. I said, pity doesn't get people healed. The root of that word, which we might translate pity, is revealed by another Hebrew word that means womb. The root of that word is womb. It's the compassion, it's the pity that a mother has toward a child still in her womb. In Exodus 34 and verse 6, before God declared his power, he revealed his pity. Are you glad for it? But at the end of Psalm 103 verse 8, the psalmist chooses a completely different, alternate word for mercy. It's chesed, not just emotion, but a covenant of commitment. So our God shows, wow, he shows us his piteous heart. But then, through his covenant love in action, sound action, his mercy begins to move on our behalf. Now, Rembrandt was a painter, not of houses, you understand. He was a painter. He had a painting, has a painting, called The Return of the Prodigal Son. And it's always arrested my attention, because it preaches louder than a thousand pulpits. But you have to look closely. On the left, there's a broken-hearted boy. He's barefoot. He's wasted by sin. And then on the right, an aged and sorrowful and sorrowing, grieving father. Yet somehow, that father's face is alive with mercy flowing like rivers out of his eyes. His arms are stretched open wide in a jubilant welcome to that son. One hand is painted large and strong. The other hand is painted soft and tender. He was representing to us that our God is both mighty and merciful. The brushstrokes cry out to us through the movement that mercy is not stationary. Mercy moves. Mercy comes running. I declare to you today, when we were lost and undone without God or his son, mercy came running. When we were without hope in this world, mercy came running. Somebody shout amen. When we wasted every blessing, when shame whispered in our ears, "You're finished," mercy came running like a prisoner set free, past all my failures to the point of my need, when the sin that I carried was all I could see, when I could not reach mercy, mercy came running to me. Now, Luke chapter 15 begins with a large crowd gathering around the Lord Jesus. They want to hear him speak. They want to be close to him. Suddenly, there's a great intrusion. Religious leaders, teachers of the law, the Pharisees, muttering out their religious complaints in an attempt to discredit the master from Galilee. This time, their criticisms, which were minted as a slur, became his virtuous crown. Here it is, verse number 2. This man, perk up your ears, this man welcomes sinners and he eats with them. Now, for you millennials and younger, underline, he eats with them. He does not sin with them. The Lord Jesus Christ of Nazareth is still every sinner's
5: friend.
4: He'll walk in when everybody else walks out, and believe you me, they're going to walk out. Jesus' answer came in the form of three parables. It was about a lost coin. It was about a lost son. That's where we'll spend our time today. Hadn't Spurgeon said that a parable was a story that when you told it, you'd be able to see yourself in the reflection of it? So I hope you can see yourself today. Are you with me? Three parables Jesus gave: sheep, coin, son. So we'll zero in Luke chapter 15, verse 11. Our story begins with the younger of two sons rejecting his father's house, his family, his protection, and greatest of all, he is rejecting his father's presence. He's surrounded by people, but he doesn't want to be around his father. Maybe that's the way you are. Maybe you're surrounded by people, but you've never been so lonely. Maybe you're weary. Maybe you're worn. Maybe you've been abandoned. You could have been abused. Most of us have been left out. Most of us long for peace. We search for joy. Many have lost their hope. Lord, have mercy. Christ, have mercy. Mercy always is on the move. His name, Jesus Christ of Nazareth, Savior, Redeemer, Healer, Deliverer, Coming King. I am that I am. The Lion of the tribe of Judah is on his way, riding a stallion called mercy. Moody said, God's mercy is greater than the mountains of sin. It flows like a river, sweeping them away. God's mercy will outrun your shame. God's grace will outrun your guilt. God's love will overrule your past. And when sin says you've gone too far, mercy moves. When shame says you don't belong, mercy comes running. I hope you'll make the right choice. This book says, I set before you life and death, blessing, cursing, heaven, hell, me, the devil. You choose. Every head bowed, every eye closed, no one looking around. Here's good news. Softly and tenderly, Jesus is calling. He's calling to you and to me. This is your moment. This is your hour. This is it. You don't have to clean up first. All you have to do is be willing to get up and head toward Jesus. He's waiting on you. Just like the painting of the prodigal, his arms are wide open. He's not going to judge you. He's going to love you. He's running toward you right now. Let him rescue you. Let him wrap his merciful arms around you. Let him give you peace for today and hope for tomorrow. Let him put your joy back. Let him give you everything you've always dreamed of but never possessed. He's ready to do it right now. I'm going to count to three. When I say three, raise your hand. The thousands and thousands of you watching live right now, when I count to three, put a one. Just put a one in the comments. And we're going to pray with you, send you literature, help you make it all the way to heaven. I'm counting to three. I'm not waiting. My time is gone. But this is it. Somebody's coming to themselves right now. Somebody's saying, what in the world am I doing in this mess? The only reason you've got a mess is because Jesus wants you to throw it on him. And you can do that this morning. I'm going to count to three. If you're unsure of your eternal destiny, I don't mean you made a decision sometime, shook a preacher's hand sometime, went to church some, tried to be a better person. That's not what I'm talking about. On three, raise that hand. Let's pray. The born again experience is the greatest miracle in the world. I wish people would preach it more. On three, let's make sure. Raise that hand. We're going to pray. God's going to come running. Put a robe on your shoulders, the adoption ring on your finger. This is it. One, eternity waits for no one. I can't wait for you. Two, this is your opportunity, your moment to change your life for the endless ages of eternity. Raise your hand now and let's pray. Hands are already going up. One, two, three. Raise that hand. Leave it up. Thank you. Thank you. Thank you. Thank you. Thank you. Thank you. Well, you know, before I walked into this beautiful, beautiful breakthrough studio that all you precious partners have made possible, I prayed. And I'll tell you what I prayed for. A precious young mother named Nerta. Nerta. She should be watching her twins grow up a happy and healthy life. But she recently had to bury her daughter after severe malnutrition simply overwhelmed her tiny body. She now looked

0: war, and empty, dry, and dusty farm fields have produced a devastating, life-taking famine. And it's always, this is the heartbreaking part, you know, it's always the children who suffer most. 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
0: You know, it really is quite remarkable what the Lord God Himself is doing in the hearts and lives of young people today. I know you're witnessing it right there in your church, wherever you fellowship and worship. Gen Z, those between 18 and 28 years of age, attend church.

0: one-third more often than my generation. That's never happened in history. These young people are on fire. They're true believers and they're called of God to a purpose that's beyond normal ambition. They are ready to become equipped through the Word of God as agents of redemptive change in their world. Now, Valor Christian College is uniquely positioned for impartation, for equipping, for training the next generation of pastors, evangelists, worship leaders, teachers, community leaders, business people. Now, the next term begins very, very soon. So hold on just a minute now, because just today on my phone from the college president at Valor Christian College, Dr. Scott Camp, I received news of another full gospel college and university for equipping young people for Christian service and to be a light in their communities. Another one, huge one, just closed its door. Another just lost its accreditation. 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And if you're looking for some place where you can become all that God wants you to be in this world, young person, Valor Christian College is the place for you. 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

How can he command that I'll forgive people in every grievance, every hurt? Doesn't matter what it is. How can I do that? Because we are able to forgive because the role model in my life is God. He forgave me. I didn't deserve it. It was unmerited. It was free. So when I come to being hurt in a marriage, in a relationship with families, all church, wherever it is, the hurt is happening. When I come to that, I have to go back to thinking about myself. How have I been forgiven by God? That's the role model. That's exactly what Paul just said there. Forgive as the Lord forgave you. Now, what does that mean? Well, I can't think about it. Here's the next thing I want you to write down. This is hard for us. Look at this statement. Forgiveness is a deliberate act, come on, Melbourne, of my will. It won't happen. You won't die. Okay, I feel like forgiving now. No, no, no, no. The command is there. I have to have a deliberate act of my will and simply say, I forgive you. That doesn't mean I approve of it. Doesn't mean I was at the fault with it. I forgive you because God forgave me. Now, I am able again to forgive because God gives us the power to give. Now, why would God command that? Well, you know it. If I fail to forgive, there's huge dangers. And the Bible speaks about that. The danger of unforgiveness. If I refuse to forgive, then unforgiveness carries a high penalty. Now, what does that look like? We think that the person who hurt us is in prison. But you know what? The truth is, we're actually hurting ourselves because unforgiveness puts me in prison. And I've talked to people many times over the last years, and they say, that person hurt me so bad, I don't want to forgive them because I know they're thinking about me and going, man, why did I do that? I want to tell you, many times those people are not thinking about you. They're not even knowing you were hurt. You're the one that's in prison. So we're actually hurting ourselves. Unforgiveness puts us in prison. There's no freedom at all. And here's an interesting statement for you to write, because you've experienced it. I've experienced it myself. All of our campuses, you've experienced this. Look at this. To forgive is to set a prisoner free and discover that the prisoner was me. Now remember, what? Look at me. Look at me. Forgive, forget, freedom. If I don't forgive and allow God to take the sting out of the thing so I can forget it, I know what happened, but it doesn't affect me anymore, there is no freedom. And if there's no freedom, there's no fruitfulness in my life. I can't be used by God. Now, who wants to live with no freedom? He who the Son sets free is free indeed. You could quote it, but if I refuse to forgive, I'm never free, and it affects my whole life. Now, how does it affect my whole life? Well, you see this next. Watch this. Unforgiveness usually end result at the beginning of a sequence starts with bitterness. Forgiving one another requires humbleness on my part. Most people don't forgive because we're too prideful. I'm not going to them. They hurt me. No way I'm doing that. Sorry. It's a command from God. You will be in prison. You will be miserable in your life. So will I. I have to do what God says to do. Let me read to you Ephesians 4:31. Get rid of all bitterness, rage, and anger, brawling, slander, along with every form of malice. Now, I want you to think about something. It may sound to you tonight like this is too simple. Well, this is very powerful, actually. If I take this sponge and I pour vinegar on it, just soak it right up, and then I squeeze it, does orange juice come out? Hello? No. What comes out? Vinegar. If my life, this is me, is filled with an unforgiveness. If I squeeze this,
What comes out? Bitterness. And it doesn't just affect me. It affects others. Well, so Pastor Mark, how did that happen? It's called unforgiveness. See, when you begin to see that, when I begin to see that, out comes bitterness, a critical spirit, a revengeful spirit. I'm going to get even. They really hurt me. I had nothing to do with it. I'm going to get even. That's a normal thing of our old flesh, all of us. That's just the way it is. With unforgiveness, guess what happens? Look at this. And the Satan blinds this truth so much from us. Look at this. If we don't forgive, it will affect us spiritually, physically, and emotionally. Many people have all kinds of crazy diseases. Why? Because they've never, ever allowed forgiveness to be a rule in their life, a habit, a pattern that's ongoing. Whenever God convicts us, no, you forgot to forgive that person. You have a revengeful spirit or get thing. You're trying to get in. No, it won't work. Now, think about this. With unforgiveness, our prayers will not be heard. If I have sin in my heart, God doesn't hear me. Why is that? Well, because he wants us to take care of the sin, and that frees us. Then he'll answer our prayers. Second, with unforgiveness, you'll never, ever be at peace with God. That's why he gives us the Holy Spirit. You say, well, Pastor Mark, my conscience never bothers me like that. Then there's a problem with your conscience. It needs to go back to the Word of God and be cleansed. See, sometimes we have a hardened conscience. Our conscience gets hard, and we don't care what happens. No, that's grieving the Holy Spirit. We need to go back. And with unforgiveness, you will not walk in one with God. It will always affect our relationship with God. So to enjoy life, we must learn to obey God and forgive others. Forgiveness allows me to offer grace and mercy to other people when they don't need it, when they don't deserve it. But that's exactly what God does to us. Now, look at the second son on the overhead. Genesis 41, verse 52. Look over there. All of our campuses, you guys up there in Melbourne and in Sebastian. The second son he named Ephraim, fruitful. And he said, it is because who? God has made me fruitful in the land of my suffering. God made Joseph fruitful because he had learned to forgive and forget. Now, fruitful has a term of a lot of different things. And you know, when you get to John 15, the fruit of the Spirit, and Galatians, Jesus said, I'm the vine, branches, all those things. And he wants fruit, more fruit, much fruit, and all those. That's it. It's just God's favor. I have God's favor, and I can be passing those wonderful blessings onto other people. Now, let's just talk about that. What does that look like? Fruitful. Was Joseph experiencing the favor of God right now? Yeah. I mean, he goes from prison to the second most powerful person in the world. That's the favor of God. Why? Because he forgave and forgot. Why would he name his kids that? Just because of that. Now think of this. Fruitful. Joseph moved from that prison to the second. Think about this. I was thinking about this a lot. God arranged for him to be married. And he and his wife, there was a fruitful two births, two young, healthy boys that came into his life. Fruitful, fruitful. Now, think about this. Why would Joseph call him the two boys? Forget? God made me forget? I remember, but I'm not hurt by it. And God made my life so fruitful. Every time, think about this, every time he called his boys' names, what would come to his mind? He didn't say, hey, Joe, get over here. No, every time, what happened? He remembers God enabled me to forget. And his other son,
God, look at right here, Ephraim, what did he say? God has blessed me so much, and he's going to continue to bless me. Do you get it? See, names that really meant something to him. They didn't really totally understand it. I'm sure he explained it to them later. But it reminded him of the necessity of continuing to forgive and forget. And he was free to be useful to God and be fruitful. Now, look at verse 53. Now, the 7 years of abundance in Egypt came to an end. And the 7 years of famine began. Just as Joseph had said, there was a famine in all the other lands, but in the whole land of Egypt, there was food. When all of Egypt began to feel the famine, the people cried to Pharaoh for food. Then Pharaoh told all the Egyptians, go to Joseph and do what he tells you. Now think about that. Is that a picture right there of God's favor on Joseph? Second in charge, from a pit in Israel to a prison in Egypt. God is using him because he remained humble. He forgave the hurts. Oh, he remembered them, but they didn't sting him anymore. It didn't come back as a negative. You'll see more of that next week. Look at verse 56. And when the famine had spread over the whole country, Joseph opened the storehouses and sold grain to the Egyptians, for the famine was severe throughout Egypt. Now look at the next verse. And all the countries came to Egypt to buy grain from Joseph because the famine was severe in all the world. Now, who organized the famine? God did. We told you that last week. You'll see it more. God had a purpose. He was going to get his children to Egypt to survive. Not just the famine, but to survive. And you've heard me talk about it. To eventually, in 400 plus years, to be millions of Jews who could keep the line of Israel open so the Messiah would come. How did that all happen? With a young 17-year-old boy named Joseph, who learned in the hurts of life, many of them, to forgive and forget. He lived in freedom, and he was fruitful, not just to the nation of Israel, of Egypt, but to his own family. He would actually save his own family in spite of how they treated him. Think about that. Now, would I call that fruitful? Yeah. He's going to provide food not just for Egypt for 7 years, but for his own family. That's a fruitful man. See, he's blessed. Watch me. He's blessed. But what is he doing? Keeping it to himself? No, he's blessing others. That's what you want to be. That's what I want to be. I want to be useful for God. So we learned today, what have we seen? You just heard me say it, basically. We learned today one huge thing. Everything in life begins with God. The Bible teaches us that we were made by God and for God. I'm sure the Egyptians kind of had their eyes open. Wow. This is different than our practice of God. Now, here's what I want you to write. You already wrote it once, but I want you to write it again. What we see in this whole story, right up to this point, is, again, God at work. He's in the life. The people don't know why they're having all this, but God is at work. Forgive, forget, freedom, fruitful. What if Joseph refused to forgive all those hurts, and said to God, not interested you. Maybe one of these pagan gods will work for me. You allow this God? Forget it. Well, you wouldn't be in this picture because God doesn't use people like that. But he didn't. He wasn't perfect,
But he understood the power of forgiveness, starting with the one he was walking with, God. Now, if you remove God from that little statement of those four P's, if you remove God, those forgiveness, the forgetting, the F's, excuse me, the four of those, if you remove God, none of those happen. They don't happen in our life. That's so powerful. We'll not have the power to forgive. We'll refuse to forgive and forget. What is the result? There's no freedom. There's no favor of God. There's no ability to bless others and to be blessed ourselves. Now, nobody wants to go there. You know, I haven't learned a tremendous amount. I'm still learning a tremendous amount. But I've learned some keys in life. Here's one of them. Over the years of ministry, I've learned this. I want you to look at it, all the campus. I want you to look at it. Look on the overhead. Life is too short to live with unforgiveness. You know where I use that? Many years ago, I started using it. Every funeral I do has that statement. Because here's a casket, here's ashes. And people out there, I never know who, it's not my point. People out there wish, I never got to say, I'm sorry. Do you understand what I'm talking about tonight? By the way, it isn't just the funeral. It's too short. There's no joy. There's no freedom. There's no peace. There's no fruitfulness. Why? Because I refuse to obey the Bible and the commands from God. Now, realistically, everybody I'm speaking to at every campus, Vieira, Sebastian, you guys in Orlando, here in Melbourne, look, I'm speaking to you. I'm speaking to myself. Everybody wants to live in freedom. Everybody wants to have a fruitful life. Well, that lifestyle always begins with a vibrant relationship with God. Then it helps us to move into those processes of practicing it when it happens. I'd like to, as I said to you, it will happen to you. You'll be hurt again. I'll be hurt again by the strangest of circumstances in life. And God wants to bless us and move it away from that. I just want to say, it's time to forgive and forget, and here's how. I'm going to ask you at every campus to do something very different, but it's powerful. In a moment, I'm going to just have us pray. And we're just going to say these words together. And by the way, what I have on the PowerPoint, you can find in the notes if you want. It's not a bad thing to do is to print that out and just kind of keep that in your Bible. It's just a sample prayer for all of us because we all need it. And so we're just, at all of our campuses, we're going to say these things together. And when you get to a blank, you'll understand who that is. So you can think about the prayer, or you can actually pray it tonight if God brings somebody to you. We're going to ask God to help us to forgive a person. And you have to put the name in there, because maybe it's you. You're not going to say the person's name. That's going to be quiet to you. It's going to be quiet to you. And then we're going to ask God, help me forget these circumstances. Just, you're not going to say the circumstance, but you remember it. It stings you. And you know what? When we pray the will of God, guess what God does? He answers our prayer. Is there an amen here as well? If we do this. Now, here we go. All of our campuses. You may have to take this home and do it more. You may have to go to a person and share that forgiveness. But this is just a practice for all of us. So let's read it together. God, come on, here we go. God, I ask that you forgive me of my attitude, my unforgiveness, and from any bitterness. Is that a good prayer? That's a really good prayer. Here we go. I now choose by an act of my will to forgive. I'll give you a few moments. Just think about that. If God brings somebody to your mind, not Satan, you'll probably want to pray that more at home. Because it's always usually about a person. That's what happens. Okay, next sentence.
I release, there you go again, that person's name. Come on, read it with me. I release from the debt I felt that they owed me. See, I'm releasing them. Remember? We thought they were in jail, but I'm really releasing myself as I forgive them. Here we go. Next. Here we go. God, I ask that you help me forget the hurt. There's the circumstances. I can't tell you what they are for you, but you can tell me. A divorce, a job, a sickness, whatever happened, family issue. I ask you to help me to forget that hurt. Here we go. By removing the sting and help me to move where? Forward into a life of, come on, freedom and fruitfulness. Now, think about what we just said. This isn't a statement of fact. This is actually a lifestyle of obeying God. It's not about facts. When you look at these statements, what you see here is one amazing thing to me. It's not a information, it's transformation in our lives. If we follow this, it's not just words, it transforms us. It transforms us. Here we go. We're not done. You say, Pastor Mark, are you kidding? No, I'm not kidding. Here we go. God, I know that you have what? Given me the power to forgive and forget. No excuses. God never asks us to do something without enabling us. Never. Last one. Today, I begin my life as a life of freedom and fruitfulness. Wow. See, that's transformational. Remember I told you at the beginning, how many want to be free? How many want to be fruitful? How many want to be able to bless other people? We got there. How does it happen? With a prayer that starts with God. Forgive, forget, freedom, and fruitfulness. Bow your heads. All of our campuses. Father, you know our hearts. You know where you're at. You know every single person that's listening to you. You know every person here in our campuses, online, that's prayed that prayer. Every one of them. And I just pray that your word would be deep in our hearts. And because of that, we would be transformed. God, I can't transform myself, let alone anybody else. But I understand the power of unforgiveness. And tonight we learn the power of forgiveness and forgetting. You want us to be free so we can be useful to change the kingdom of God. Help us. Those of you that have prayed that and God's put a name or a circumstance or something, and you might need a little more time to just dwell on that, you just do that. And if there's an individual that you maybe never have said I'm sorry to, then do that. And just wait for God to give you that boldness to just go and do that to the individual. I want your heads to remain bowed because I want to speak to one more group of people. At our campuses, for sure, all this weekend, we're going to have some people who have never had a personal relationship with God. Remember what we talked about tonight? Everything starts with God. And your greatest need, if you're not a Christian, or maybe you walked away from it, your greatest need is forgiveness for your sins. You need to know that God promised to forgive you and forget your sins. And he wants to give you personally a new start today. You're not free. You're bound by your sins. In fact, the book of John tells us, chapter 8, that our sins are a prison. We're a slave. Let me read these verses to you with your heads bowed. Everyone who believes in him receives forgiveness of sins through his name.
Martin Luther made this statement many years ago. He was asked whether he felt his sins were forgiven. And he answered, "No, I don't feel they're forgiven. I know they're forgiven because God said so in his word." If you're here tonight in Melbourne, Vieira, Sebastian, over in Orlando, online, and you're listening to me, and you need your sins forgiven, I want you to pray this prayer with me right now. Dear God, I realize I'm a sinner, and tonight I ask you for your forgiveness. I know Jesus died on the cross for my sins. I thought I was too evil, too much sinning for you to forgive me. But I see tonight you're willing to forgive me of all my sins and give me a brand new start. So tonight, I ask you to allow my heart to know, not feel, to know that by asking you to forgive me, you have already. I put my trust in you, and I begin a new life tonight of serving the one who made me. If you prayed that prayer at any of our campuses, after we sing our last song, here's what I want you to do. I want you boldly to come up front at the campus where you're at, and your pastor will be there. And I want you just to shake that person's hand. Maybe, as I said, you walked away from God, and you need to come home tonight. You come up and say, "I'm starting again. I've asked God to forgive me of all my sins." He promises to do this. Remember, if I confess with my mouth Jesus is Lord and believe in my heart that he was raised from the dead, you will be saved. Don't ever be ashamed to walk up and say, "God changed my life tonight." May you do that at every single one of our campuses. See that pastor that's down front. Don't walk out. Go right there. And I bless you, and I'm proud of you. Amen, amen, and amen.

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Amen. Amen. Father, indeed we come to you thanking you, expressing to you how great thou art. Father, in spite of our circumstances, in spite of our situation, in spite of our station in life, in spite of our emotional world, in spite of our economic, financial status, we come to you to thank you, to praise you, and honor you. Father, we know that all things work together for good, for those that love you and are called because of your purpose. We ask you, Lord, that you give us strength, that you provide the stamina, that you will give us the ability, Father, to hold on to the anchor of hope. We pray for those that are suffering, for those that are going through grief. We pray for our brothers who are meeting in secret around the world because of the much persecution that comes upon them. We ask you, Father, for our nation. We ask you, Father, that you gird all the churches with truth. Tonight, Father, Hollywood will speak their truth to millions of people. And likewise, Father, we have our own truth, the way, the truth, and the life. Speak to us, we pray, as we ask you in Jesus' name. Amen. Amen. Turn around and say hi to somebody next to you, would you? Good morning to all of you. Just a little PSA, public service announcement. Every year for the last 16, 17, 18 years, we always had the Passion Week, which means Passion Week begins on Palm Sunday. And being in our community, we thought it would be a good evangelistic outreach to have an event on Palm Sunday, and then on Monday, and Tuesday, Wednesday, Thursday, and Friday, and culminated, of course, with Sunday morning, Easter Sunday service. This coming, if I can have the graph, if I may, this coming Passion Week, we have invited pastors, young pastors, I don't mean young pastors, physically young, pastors that have just begun getting into the ministry. All of them, they have been invited to come and speak. They're all gentlemen. They got saved in their hoods, and they're doing urban community ministries. They're from South Central. They are from Watts. They are from Lingwood. They are from Fontana. Believe you me, Fontana is bad. And so we have Pastor Huerta, Pastor Zamora, Pastor Cota, Trujillo, Jose Hernandez. And we also have Worship by Gutierrez Brothers, Coding Colors, E.C. Ray, Raymond Gregory, Shannon Quintana, and Chris Lasat on Good Friday. And so it'll be a good opportunity for you to begin to pray about your mom, your dad, grandma, and grandpa, your neighbors, your enemies. Bring them, pray for them. This is a time where a lot of people in our community, this is the only time, and Christmas, where they get very mushy about the things of God. And something happens to them on Passion Week where they get very tender, very open. And sometimes when you invite them to church, they tell you, no, we're busy. So when you start on Sunday, would you like to come on Sunday morning or Sunday night? I'm too busy. Well, how about Monday? No, I'm too busy. What about Tuesday? And see, they can't rank out because it's the whole week. And then you ask him, well, I thought you said you want to get close to God. So anyway, so that's the reason why we have all these gentlemen here. There are gentlemen, they have come into the inner city urban communities of their own. In other words, they didn't leave the hood. They got saved in the hood, and they stayed in the hood to go out and broadcast and minister the gospel of Jesus Christ. So we're offering a platform for them so you can get to know some of these guys. They're literally hoodies. You'll see them when you see them. And God has them that way. And so they're ministering to people in our segment of society where they're becoming very effective. So that'll be Passion Week beginning on Palm Sunday. Turn with me to the book of Philippians. The book of Philippians chapter 1. Is it hot in here or is it just me? It is hot, huh? Thought so. So I don't know what's happening, brother. So. Oh, we didn't pay the bills. Forgive me. No. We're cool.
is that I see people fanning themselves. If they're ladies, I don't say anything. But when I see guys fanning themselves, that's when I know. So bear with me. I'm not chauvinistic. It's just it is what it is. Oh, thank you, sir. Philippians. Now, the major theme of the letter Philippians is basically living the Christian life. And so I've entitled this message, Living the Christian Life. I remind you that Paul is writing from prison, more likely in Rome. Paul the Apostle, as he's presenting himself in chapter 1, verses 1 through 11, he gives his salutation. The word salutation is the Latin word for greeting or saludos in Spanish. And as he greets the church, he refers to their past and present faithfulness in the cause of the gospel of Jesus Christ. So this prisoner of Jesus Christ now looks ahead to the ultimate future of those whom he's writing to. He loves them very much. He invokes God. He says, He says, God is my witness how much love I have for you, because he was the founder of the church and the church of Philippi. According to Acts chapter 16, he, Paul, was the founder of that church. And that church, though it was small in comparison to the Corinthian church, the Ephesian church, the Macedonian church, it's synonymous. Macedonia is a region, and that region was the city of Philippi. The Macedonian church, though small in numbers, they were very giving for the cause of the gospel of Jesus Christ. So Paul is writing to them, and though he's in prison, there isn't a word of complaint. There isn't an expression of lamentation. There isn't a word of regret. He doesn't sound like he's bummed out. In fact, quite the opposite. There's a lot of joy. There's a lot of rejoicing. And also, he exudes confidence. And that's the key in verse 6. The confidence that he says in verse 6, I am confident of this very thing, that he who has begun a good work in you will complete it until the day of Jesus Christ. So this is basically, this is the jewel verse of the entire letter. This is the cornerstone of this whole entire letter, that our faithful God will finish the work that he started until the day of Jesus Christ. And so now as he begins now to speak about his prayer. And we cover a little bit last week, about his desire for prayer. And so Paul the Apostle basically saying, a person does not become a Christian merely by agreeing to a set of doctrines. He or she becomes a Christian when that individual submits to the Lord Jesus Christ and trusts in him. Paul the Apostle is very confident, but it's not because he's smart. It's not because he got the hookup. I remind you, he's busted. He's in jail. But yet he sounds very confident. He exudes confidence. And what is confidence? The ability to know there's something sure inside of you. But as you read the letter, it's not about Paul. It's about the Lord Jesus Christ. Here in chapter 1, we have 30 verses. Out of 30 verses, we have 18 times where the word Jesus Christ is mentioned. So think about it. There's 30 verses. Half of that is 15. So if you have 18 times, you have more than half of all the verses Paul saying with Christ, by Christ, through Christ. It's never about him. It is all about Jesus Christ, in him, with him, through him. It is through his love. It is his fruits of righteousness. It is the Lord Jesus Christ. And that is the confidence that he's exuding. Question for you. Have you ever wondered in your own hearts and minds, why am I in this situation? Ever thought like, Lord, why me? You're a Christian. And as a Christian, because we really don't know who we are as Christians,
Paul the Apostle confidence. He says in verse 12, I want you to know, my brethren. And then he says in verse 19, for I know. And later on you find that confidence, I know. I know. When you know of what you know, it'll give you the confidence that you need. You need to know. The word here, know, is the Greek word, is called, and I'm only saying because it makes sense. If those of you that know Spanish, the word here, know, is the word ginosko. G-I-N-O-Z-K-O. Ginosko. When you turn that into the Latin, is the word conosco, which sounds in Spanish, conosco. Conosco means to know intimately. I don't know President Obama. I know who he is, but I don't know him personally. You understand what I'm saying? You know who Lincoln is, but you don't know what Lincoln, because he died a long time ago. You don't know Lincoln. You know of him. But when you know something intimately, experientially, for example, I always use this analogy. If you heard this analogy, I apologize, but I think it's a good analogy. I have twin girls. They're 34 years old now. But when they were like around a year and a half, maybe 1 year, maybe 14, 15 months old, you know, they begin to walk, and that's when you have to take all the sharp objects from the tables because they're already walking. Well, in my household, we have salsa. We have salsa for people, you know, that don't like hot salsa. So we have that just for you. But Millie and I have over here that make you speak in tongues. You know, it's you know what I mean? So we always have salsa in our house. And I was trying to convey to the babies that don't touch this. Why? It's hot. Don't touch it. Hot. But I couldn't transmit nor convey, and my baby daughters could not understand.

is that we have a God of comfort. You will never know he's a God of comfort unless you're going through much grief. You will never know what peace is unless you're going through some difficult time in your life. People say, oh, he's a God of love. Really? If you know intimately that he's a God of love, you must have felt ostracized at one point. You must have felt unloved. You must have felt trashy where no one loved you. And then you realize that the only one that loves you is God. God is a God of joy. Absolutely. But you must have had some kind of depression, some kind of oppression for you to come to the conclusion that he is a God of joy. Because when we go through experiences as a Christian, though we don't like him, at the end, God always turns evil into good. That's his character. God always turns things around. You see, I'm not saying this poetically to make you feel good. No, the Bible says that all things work for good. For those who love God and are called of God. All things. Pancho, what do you mean all things? All things. Pancho, even death? Yes, even death. Bankruptcy? Even bankruptcy. Divorce? I know it doesn't make sense, but even divorce. Pain is horrible. Life is not static. What does static mean? Life is not like this. Life, especially the Christian life. Life, whether you're a Christian or not, you're going to go through some kind of a hiccup in your life. The difference between the non-Christian and the Christian is that the Christian experience godly sorrow that produces repentance not to be regretted. Where the Bible says that worldly sorrow, a sorrow apart from God, a sorrow without the comfort of God, a sorrow without living hope, a sorrow without assurance, a sorrow that brings so much pain and there is no resolution in sight. All you feel is pain and the anxiety, the ambiguity of what's going on in your life. You have no clue where to go. Have you ever been to a funeral where there is no hope? Yes or no? I have been to many funerals where the deceased, and I say deceased because he's not a Christian. The life that he was living was exemplary of someone who testified who did not believe. The lifestyle that he was carrying was not indicative of being a Christian, but he deserves to be honored because this is his death. So we do and honor it. But the people around him, his friends, his buddies who live just like him, they cry in desperation, but it's not because he's gone, because they're experiencing a sorrow that is inconsolable. They don't have the peace that passes understanding. They don't have the ability to be comforted because God is also called the God of all comfort. But it eludes them. It escapes them. And thus, here's Paul the Apostle. He knows he's in prison. He says, I'm in prison. I've committed no crime. I hurt no one. I stole from no one. I didn't sell crack to anyone. I didn't jump anybody. I'm not here for any crime. My only crime, proclaiming and explaining the gospel of Jesus Christ. This is why I'm in here. And so he's in jail. He's in prison. But he's not complaining. In fact, he prays for the believer. He says in verse 8, for God is my witness, how greatly I long for you with all affection of Jesus Christ. In this I pray, that your love may abound still more and more in what? The knowledge, obviously, is the knowledge of God. And that you may abound in love with all judgmental or discernment. For what? So that you and I, as Christians, may approve the things that are excellent. That you and I may be sincere, and that you and I may be without offense till the day of Christ. And that we, you and I, and the Philippians, and all Christians, may be filled with the fruits of righteousness, which are by who? By Jesus Christ, to the glory and praise of God. This is what he prays. That you abound more and more in love. This is not syrupy love. This is not novella love. This is not Hollywood version of love. This love was to overflow with knowledge and discernment. Paul the Apostle was not saying that we should just learn the knowledge. No.

0: said, it's a balanced endeavor. I want you to know the width, the height, and the depth of love so that you and I can, like him in Romans chapter 8, there he says, what shall separate us from the love of God? Or who shall separate us from the love of God? And he puts all kinds of criteria. He says, sword, nakedness, peril, death, angels, the world, circumstances. He says, I am convinced, I am persuaded. There's the word, I genosco. I know that I know that I know that I know that all things work for good. He says, I know that nothing shall separate me from the love of God. Therefore, if God is for us, finish it. Who can be against you? You see, you're not in prison. Paul's in prison. But sometimes we get into prisons of our own demise. Prisons of emotional prison. A financial prison. And you have every right to complain. You have every legitimate right to gripe and complain. But it does no good. Instead, it's best to be like Paul. But Paul was not empty. He was confident, not because he was on drugs. He was confident, not because he had money. My son, as I was studying this at home, I was reading, and he says, Dad, what you're going to talk about this Sunday? And I shared with him, I said, Paul has so much confidence. So my son asked me, so what is confidence? So I took my credit cards, and I put them in his pocket. Not literally, but I put them in his pocket. And I said, this one is this much credit. This one, okay, here we go. You can go uptown Whittier now. You can spend whatever you want. You got close to around maybe $15,000 in those credit cards. How would you feel going to Uptown Whittier and you can just look whatever? It was, dude, would you let me do that? I said, no, that's just, this is just an analogy. This is not for real. How would you feel? I can walk in and get anything that costs under $20,000. How does that make you feel? Well, it makes me feel like I'm a player. I feel like, yeah. I said, that's exactly what Paul felt. But Paul had no credit card. All Paul had was the assurance that everything was going to be okay. That's what he was talking about. There's, you know, in the street, we used to say, hey, what up, man? Now we say, you know, ain't no big thing. We say things like, it's all good, right? Back in my days, we say, hey, what's happening, man? In South Central LA, the guy would say, ain't nothing shaking but the leaves and the trees. And as a paisa immigrant, I didn't understand that. I said, what? How are you, man? And the kids would say, man, ain't nothing shaking but a leaf and the tree. And, you know, trying to learn English, you know, that's bad. What does that mean? So I look it up in my diccionario and I said, las hojas acá del árbol no están así. I don't get it. Well, and then I started learning lexicon, the language of the streets called vernacular. And now we all know what that means. Ain't nothing shaking but the leaves on the trees. In other words, the leaves are shaking, but I'm not shaking. Why not? Because I got money. No. I'm not shaking. Why? Because you got the hookup? No. Because I know whether death or life, as Paul says, I've learned to live with plenty and I learned to live with little. I know what it is to be great and I also know how to be humble. For in all ways, I am content whether I'm rich, whether I'm poor, whether I have, I don't have. I've learned to live content with Jesus Christ. Sorry, man. So Paul says, I want you to learn this love. I want you to understand it. Increase in this precise love. Genuinely, spiritual knowledge of God and the depth of the inside of God's way. 2 Peter chapter 3 verse 18. That's the last verse of the last book of Peter the Apostle. Now think about it. Peter, You're talking about Gnosko? Homeboy walked on water. The only one next to Jesus walked on water. He witnessed the resurrection. He witnessed the resurrection of dead people by Jesus Christ. He witnessed the miracle of the multiplication of bread twice. He saw the miracles and wonders, God giving sight to the blind, healing the lepers and the paralytics. This man talked about experience. You know what he says? He says, but grow in the knowledge of Jesus Christ and the grace of God. Is that important? Absolutely. Because you need to know, you need to have a foundation just as Peter does. Peter says this after his prayer. He says in verse 12, but I want you to gnosko. I want you to know intimately, my brethren. He says, the things which happened to me have actually turned out for the furtherance of the gospel. So Paul the apostle is writing to the Philippians. On the other side, 800 miles away, the Philippians, they heard that Paul got busted. He's in prison. And now they're concerned. Poor thing. Our leader, our pastor, our missionary, he's busted. We know he didn't do anything wrong, but he's there in jail. Oh God, please, oh Lord. And they intercede. And Paul is trying to deflect that by saying, ain't nothing shaking but the leaves on the trees. Ain't no big thing. No worries, as the Australians will say. No worries. No big thing. Ain't no big thing. Why? Let me tell you, Paul says, you know, even though I don't like what happened, he says, God is using me here. He says, all the Praetorian guards, they all getting to know Jesus Christ. The gospel, he says, is going forth in the whole community here in prison. Notice what he says. But I want you to know, my brethren, that the things which happened to me have actually turned out for the furtherance of the gospel, so that it has become evident to the whole palace guard and to all the rest that my chains are in Christ Jesus. And most of the brethren in the Lord, having become confident by my chains, are more bold to speak the word without fear. So he comforts the Philippians. He goes, yes, I know, man. I didn't like this. Man took me. Man manipulated me. I'm in prison here. But listen, he says, the Praetorian guards are getting saved. Now, it may mean nothing to the Praetorian guards. But the Praetorian guards, they were the elite Roman troops only stationed in Rome. They were the elite groups of Caesar. Anywhere from 10,000 to 12,000 to 14,000. These were not foreigners. Most of the Roman army, they were mercenaries. They were from different nations. And the Romans will bring him in and put him in the military by force. And they were paying good money. And they will benefit from three meals. And they were squared away. It's called conscription. Something we used to call here in America, the draft. People were getting drafted. You had no choice. You get a telegram. Yes, a telegram from Uncle Sam. Uncle Sam says, hello, your butt belongs to the U.S. whatever, Army, Navy. And how many remember the draft? Remember the draft? And so, no, we don't get drafted. We have now all volunteer armed forces. Praise God for that. Praise the Lord for that. For men and women to still volunteer today. They're volunteers. But in the days, it was conscription, just like the Romans. The Romans will get people from different nations. Not these guards. You remember in Acts chapter 9, we have a Roman centurion by the name of Cornelius. We are told that he's a member of the Italian regiment. In other words, people, soldiers and warriors, elite forces, they were never foreigners. They all have to be born in Rome and they have to be citizens. These elite army, 15,000, 14, 12, 13, 10,000 of them, Paul the Apostle said, they're getting saved. And you wonder, well, he says he's in chains. Metaphorically, or was he really in chains? Well, it is believed that if he says the whole palace guard in verse 13, not some, he says the whole palace guard. So that means that he had freedom of movement. He was a trustee, whatever. If you don't know what a trustee is, don't worry about it. So what was he? It is believed with typical Roman prisoners, especially a high value target or high profile like Paul. Paul was looked as a fomenter, an insider of unrest, civil unrest. As you know, Paul the Apostle, he's like the R&R man. Wherever he will go share the gospel, either a revival happened or a riot. So he was a problem. So no doubt, as a high-value target, that they would put him in chains. And he will be chained up to four Roman soldiers. 4 hours on, 8 hours off. 4 hours on, 8 hour shift. 8 hour free shift, 4 hours. So can you imagine being locked up, handcuffed to Paul the Apostle? Lord have mercy. 4 hours. Paul the Apostle would not say, listen, do you have time? And no doubt, Paul began to speak to the Romans. It's very easy to share the gospel with people. Oh, you got to hear what they're talking about, because the Bible says, out of the condition of their heart, the mouth speaks. And when you hear people conversation, you see where they're at. If you know the Word of God and the Holy Spirit is using you, you know how to communicate to people and minister to them, accommodate them. No doubt, Paul the Apostle, 4 hours after they were locked up with him for 4 hours, they walked out, praise the Lord, praise God. And then four new guys come in. And they go, oh, what happened, man? So they locked up. Now they have eight guys. And those eight guys now going, they're different. Pretty soon, the entire praetorium was saved. In fact, you'll see at the end of some of these letters, when Paul says in the prison letters, he says, all the guards say hello and God bless you. Paul the Apostle said, hey, it's all good. Verse 14, and most of the brethren, the Lord, having become confident by my chains, are now more bold to speak the word without fear. You see, they thought they would intimidate the Christians not to share their faith. But when they saw what Paul was doing, they said, well, if Paul can do it, you know what? We have no fear. If you want to put me in jail, I'll do the same thing that Paul is doing. So they went and preaching the gospel without any apprehension. Verse 15, two groups of people. He says, some indeed were preaching Christ even from envy and strife, and some also from goodwill. The former preached Christ from selfish ambition, not sincerely. Here's a motive. Supposing to add affliction to my chains. But the other group, the latter, out of love, knowing that I'm appointed for the defense of the gospel. So he says, listen, there are two groups of people preaching the gospel. One of them, they're malicious, they're selfish, and they're only doing it to aggravate my prison term. They're only doing it to mess with me. He says, I have another group. They're very sincere, and they do it out of love. So Paul provides and asks them a rhetorical question. The rhetorical question there in verse 18 says, what then? That's a rhetorical question. Well, if you're asking me the question, I'll respond in the natural man. You mean you have a group that's not even a Christian? No. And they're preaching Jesus Christ for malicious reasons? Yeah. Only to mess me up? Yeah. Dogs. Dogs. See, that would be my response. Paul? His response? What then, he says in verse 18. He says, only that in every way, whether they're doing it in pretense or in truth, Christ is preached. And in this, he says, I rejoice, yes, I rejoice. Not a hint of hate, not a hint of disappointment, not a hate of bitterness. People are malicious, and they're trying to hurt me. And Paul says, it don't matter. Ain't nothing but a big thing. Ain't nothing shaken but the leaves on the trees. If Christ is being preached, if they do not have malice and people get saved, so be it. They get saved. They're messed up, but the gospel is not messed up. And he says, it's okay. So Paul the Apostle, you know, here in, turn with me to chapter 8 of Romans. Chapter 8 of Romans, verse 18. Romans chapter 18. I mean, Romans chapter 8, forgive me. Paul the Apostle speaking in the book of Romans, he says in verse 18 of chapter 8, for I consider that the suffering of this present time are not worthy to be compared with the glory which shall be revealed in us. Paul the Apostle was speaking about the final doctrinal stage of every Christian. If you look at the book of Romans, chapter 1 through 8 is doctrinal. Chapter 9, 10, and 11 has to do with the Jewish nation, the past, the present, the future. And then doctrine application in chapter 12, 13, 14, 15, and then the closing chapter, chapter 16. When you begin to look at Romans, this is the doctrinal stages. He says, the whole world is guilty before God. He says, for no one is sinless. The Jew and the Greek, they're all sin, for all fall short of the glory of God. That is called condemnation, guilty before God. Stage one. And then Jesus comes in and saves you. You're guilty. But Jesus comes in and saves you. Not guilty. The most beautiful two words in the English language in East LA. Not guilty. That is called justification. It's a one-time event. A time that perhaps some of you will give that opportunity today. You have never been declared not guilty by God. You, as a non-Christian, you suffer like the Christians suffer. But the exception is that you don't have the comfort. You don't have the relationship. You don't have the adoption. You don't have the reconciliation. You have none because you have never invited Christ into your heart. The moment you invite Jesus Christ into your heart, the Bible says in Proverbs chapter 2, verse 10, that when wisdom enters your heart, which is Jesus, when wisdom enters your heart, he'll give you prudence. He'll give you discretion. What does that mean? The ability to make quality decisions based not on emotion, but based on what God gives you to convict you, to persuade you. This is what Paul said in chapter 1. He says, I want you to know the love with all understanding and knowledge. For what? So that you will know how to make quality decisions that are excellent. When you have the wisdom of God, you have the ability to entertain the wisdom of God, the knowledge of God, and discretion and prudence will fill your heart, and you make quality decisions. So Paul the Apostle says, listen, when Christ came into your heart, it's called justification. So we have stage one, we're all guilty, condemned. Stage two, Jesus Christ came and saved us, sanctification. Now we go to the third phase, and this is a lifelong stage. It's called sanctification process. Sanctification is a process where you and I are imitating and being like Jesus Christ. That's what we're called, Christians. We follow the way of Jesus Christ. So it's called sanctification. And then finally in chapter 8, we have the final stage, and that is glorification. So you got condemnation, justification, sanctification, and then you got the last one, glorification. What does that mean, glorification? That's when you enter into his glory. Paul the Apostle, though he's living in this world, he has an eternal perspective. He has one eye up. He says, listen, And as he has one eye up in heaven and one in the madness here, he says in verse 18, "For I consider that the sufferings of this present time are not worthy to be compared with the glory which shall be revealed in us." And so look at verse 28. "And we know," there's the word, we know that all things work together for good to those who love God, to those who are called according to his purpose. And then in verse 31, after explaining to you that God's benevolence works with us, verse 30, he says, "Moreover," forgive me, verse 31, rhetorical question, "what then shall we say to these things? If God is for us, who can be against us?" Verse 35, "Who shall separate us from the love of Christ? Shall tribulation, shall distress, persecution, or famine, or nakedness, or peril, or sword? As it is written, for your sake," notice, "for your sake," there's a big difference here. Jesus warned us in Matthew chapter 5, verse 10. He said, "Blessed are those who are persecuted for righteousness' sake, for theirs is the kingdom of heaven. Blessed are you when people revile you and persecute you and say all kinds of evil things falsely against you because of my sake." Now, if people are mean to you because you're a jerk, that's something different. If people don't like you because you have an attitude problem, you have an anger problem, and don't say, "Well, they hate me because I'm a Christian." No, they don't hate you because you're a Christian. You're a jerk. You don't have social graces. You don't know how to apologize. You're lazy. You have a bad, prideful situation where you repel friends. And then you say, "Oh, I'm being persecuted. I'm being persecuted. Pastor, you know, people at work don't like me because I share the gospel." When do you share the gospel? Every opportunity I have. I say, your boss is not paying for you to share the gospel. Your boss is paying you for you to work and produce a product. Go to work. And if you're in your lunchtime, you get to share the gospel, share it. But don't be bugging people while you're going to cubicle to cubicle to cubicle. I'm being persecuted. No, you're just a busybody. But Jesus said, he says, "Blessed when men hate you, excluding you and reviling you, and they cast you out for my sake." That's Luke chapter 6, verse 22. So Paul says here, he says in verse 35, "For your sake we are killed all day long. We are counted as sheep for the slaughter. Yet in all these things, we are more than conquerors." Here it is. "Through him who" what? "Conquers." See, apart from myself, I couldn't do it. If I had to do it on my own will, on my own power, on my own stamina, on my own intellect, on my own education or lack of, if I have to do it on my own savviness, if I have to do it on my own, I would not make it. And you would not make it. You see, like Paul, his confidence, his ability to say, I know. And I have this great, great confidence. This confidence came from the assurance that God's perfect providence and purpose was working in his life. As he continues in the book of Philippians, he says, "I know." He says, "Through your prayers and to the supply of the Holy Spirit." Supply. Like, this is the words. "Through the supply of the Holy Spirit." Stop there. Isolate that word "supply." It makes sense now. When you run out of gas, you go to a gas station to supply. When you look at your refrigerator and there's no rice and beans, then you got to go to Market Basket. And you go. Market Basket. And you go. And you got to go resupply. When you run out of batteries, not you, but whatever equipment you have, and you go and get more fresh batteries. For what? To resupply, to give it the electrical life, to put food on the table. You go and resupply. Paul the Apostle, in the same way, says, "Through your prayers, God's going to see me through. And to a supply of the Holy Spirit." What will the supply of the Holy Spirit be? Jesus, in describing the Holy Spirit, he says, when the Holy Spirit comes, he will, first thing he will do, he will comfort you. Second thing, he will guide you. Third thing, he will tell you things to come. And he will speak on my behalf. When you are not able to say something when they take you to court or they take you before authorities, Jesus said, don't worry about it. Why? For I will put the words in your mouth. See, that's the difference. That's the difference. I am trying to emulate Paul's faith. I want to know. I know God loves me. I know that God will never forsake me. I know that God is merciful. I know that God is with me to the end of the world, or when my earthly life is ready to graduate from this world. I know God's assurance. I know God's peace. I know God's living hope. I know that I will go through some suffering for his sake. Turn with me to Philippians. I want you to look to one verse, and that's it. Everyone likes the book of Philippians. Oh, except verse 29 of chapter 1. Everybody wants to have fellowship with Jesus. But notice verse 29 of chapter 1 of Philippians. Paul the apostle. For to you it has been granted on behalf of Jesus Christ, not only to believe in him, read it with me out loud. 1, 2, 3. But also to suffer for his sake. Let's get an eraser. I don't like that one. There it is. What makes you think? What makes you think? What makes you think that you are not going to go through some situation that you cannot bear it, you cannot handle it? What makes you think that? If you're in La La Land thinking that you're just going to go through life, just have an e-ticket for life. Have an e-ticket, Disneyland ticket. If you don't want, I'm dating myself, forgive me. E-ticket, oh my gosh, e-ticket. But back in my days, an e-ticket was everything. You have an e-ticket, you have an A and B. And you come out with all e-tickets. Lord have mercy. Contraband, but they were good. You know what I mean? My whole point is that's not the way it is. Sometimes we don't even see e-tickets. Our lives are full of A and B tickets, cheap rides. It isn't until we get to heaven that we'll go on the big ride. And God will take us through. Listen, God did not call on us for salvation. We suffer too. And the suffering, though, is a promise. I will never leave you nor forsake you. I am the God of all comfort. I am the God of all peace. I will give that to you. It's up to you. Or else you can say, you know, I can do it on my own. Just give me a little morphine, a little Demerol, and I'll be all right. Life is not like that. We got to go, like Chaka Khan said, to the fire. And as we go to the fire, we'll be forged, and God will be with us. Amen? Amen. Amen. Listen, I'm going to ask the worship team, but the communion team to come up. But here's your opportunity for you. I don't know whether you were ever accepted the Lord or not, but you have nothing to lose, everything to gain. The Bible says through Jesus Christ, he says, as an invitation, if you confess me before men, I will confess you before my Father. But if you deny me, I too will deny you. So here's an opportunity, whether you're here or next door. If you would like to receive the Lord before the communion is passed, because once you become a Christian, you can participate with us. And I would like for you to participate with us. If you've never received the Lord and you would like me to pray for you, would you stand to your feet and say, Ponch, I want to accept the Lord right now. Whoever you are, if that is you, would you please stand to your feet? Here we go. I cannot make you, man. It is God that does that inside of you. And you say, I got to stand up because God has called you. anybody, anybody, whoever you are, anybody, want to make sure, anybody next door, anybody, want to make sure, going once, going twice, anybody else, there's the movement, they want to get up, anybody, just get up and go for it. Today is the day of salvation. Today God wants to make peace. Today God wants to start something in you. Listen, you already came to church. You said, I'm going to check out the building. It ain't the building. I'm going to check out what they have in there. They've nothing. I want to see that the speaker speaks well. I am an immigrant. It is Jesus Christ and Him alone. Today is the day of salvation. Anyone, before we continue, just stand to your feet. Anybody, quickly. I sense some people just want to make sure. Going once, going twice. God bless you. Love you. Okay, God bless you too. Good move. Good move. Good move. Remain standing. Anybody else? Anybody else? Don't leave without Jesus. Not religion. Salvation, forgiveness, mental health, mental hygiene. God now becomes the God of hope, the God of love, the God of joy, the God of comfort, the God of love today. What about it? Don't wait for your boyfriend, your girlfriend. Shine them on. Ignore them. Today is the day. Anybody else? Anybody else? God bless you. Love you both, man. Good decision. Love you. Remain standing. Anybody else? Anybody else? For those of you that are standing, would you please repeat this simple prayer after? God bless you. Good move, man. God bless you. Love you. I think there's more. I think there's more. I just want to make sure, man. I just want to make sure. You don't have to suffer anymore, man. Today is that day. Listen, you're carrying a huge bag. God bless you, man. You're carrying, God bless you. You're carrying something heavy, and you're carrying it. And Jesus is saying to you, let me have it. Don't carry it no more. You don't have to carry it. Let me carry it for you. And all you have to do, God bless you. Just, God bless you, sir. Just dump it. Just throw it down. Lay it down. Find rest, forgiveness, mental health. Today is that day. It's not a judge. It's not probation. It's not your mother. It's no authority. It's the love of God. Today is the day of salvation. Anybody else? I beg of you. Anybody else? Cool. For those of you who are standing, would you repeat the simple prayer of faith? And afterwards, if you have the time, we encourage you to go to my left, to your right. And if you don't have a Bible, we'd like to give you one for free. So for those of you who are standing, would you repeat the simple prayer after me? Dear Jesus, I am a sinner, and I repent of all my sin. Jesus, I ask you to come into my heart as my Lord and my Savior. Fill me with your Holy Spirit and make me to be the person you want me to be according to your will and purpose. In Jesus' name, amen.
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Greetings, beloved, and welcome to this edition of On the Living Edge. Dr. Mark Sciarrone here. I'm delighted that you've chosen to spend this time with me. Edge partners, I can only say thank you again and again because you're the difference that makes the difference, and you're enabling us because of your generosity to continue to seed the nations with the gospel in all the ways in which it's taught and preached and shared. Beloved, we're in this brand new series, The Seer Who Could Not See, The Life of Balaam. And we're now going to look at the seven altars and the three mountains that didn't move God in terms of the mind of God. Open your heart, open your mind, open the sacred text to Numbers chapter 22, beginning at verse 41, and let's begin to unpack the three oracles of Balaam. Beloved, welcome to the second edition of The Seer Who Could Not See. Now we're going to look at seven altars that he built and the God who still would not be moved. The last lesson, we left Balaam on a road, face down in the dust, with a drawn sword in the hand of the angel of the Lord in front of him, and a bruised donkey beneath him. He had been shown in the most humiliating way available that his gift was not his sight. And he got up, dusted himself off, and kept riding toward the money. He arrives, and Balak, king of Moab, by the time we get to verse 41 of chapter 22, comes out to meet him with the irritation of a client whose contractor is late. "Did I not send to you to call you? Why did you not come to me? Am I not able to honor you?" And that word honor is tied to money there. And Balaam gives an answer that ought to end the story immediately. "Behold, I have come to you. Have I now any power of my own to speak anything? The word that God puts in my mouth, that I must speak." Listen, that's theologically flawless. It's also, as we're about to see, completely compatible with spending the next 3 days trying to manipulate God into changing his mind. I'm telling you, the text is worth wrestling with if we're willing to not just simply look for a shallow interpretation. Here's what happens next. Balak, the king, takes Balaam up to a high place. Balaam says, "Build for me here 7 altars and prepare for me here 7 bulls and 7 rams." So he's going to have Balak the king create ritual sacrifice. And when that fails, guess what? They move to another mountain and do it again. And when that fails, they go to a third mountain and do it again. 21 altars, 21 bulls, 21 rams, 3 mountains. 3 attempts to get a different answer out of God. This is all about the curse of technique. It's about what happens when the prophetic becomes a mechanism instead of something rooted in the blood of the everlasting covenant. And it's about what it costs a soul to spend their life at the altar of a God they're trying to operate than a God they're called to obey. What's the logic of the 7 altars? We need to understand what Balaam thought he was doing, because if we don't, we'll mock him and miss ourselves entirely. In the world Balaam operated in, the gods were negotiable. That was the entire premise of the profession of divination. The divine will was not fixed. It was a set of forces that could be read, and if it could be read, it could be shifted. Sacrifice wasn't worship. Sacrifice was leverage. You brought the right offering at the right elevation in the right number, and the outcome moved. 7 is not an arbitrary number. It's the number of completeness. And Balaam is a professional. And a professional doesn't underbuild. He's bringing his best work. He's not being lazy and he's not being cynical. He's doing exactly what a lifetime of successful practice has taught him to do. And he's doing it with the seriousness of a skilled surgeon. And then he says something that tells us everything about the inner architecture of his own psyche.
Stand beside your burnt offering, and I will go. Perhaps the Lord will come to meet me. Perhaps is a big word. Do you hear what that word is doing? Perhaps Balaam doesn't know whether God will come. He knows only that he's done things that have historically caused a God to come. He's not walking into a relationship. He's executing a protocol and waiting to see whether it fires. And then the text says the most quietly shattering thing. Want to know what it says? And God met Balaam. God came. God came to a hired diviner standing on a pagan altar built to curse God's own people, and God met him there. Don't go too fast past that. God met him there. The mercy in this account is almost unbearable. God keeps showing up for a man who's trying to use him. God comes to the seven altars. God comes to the 14 altars. God comes to the 21 altars. He comes every single time. And every single time he comes, he says the same thing. The technique never fails. The technique simply never succeeds in changing God. The geography, because geography is the argument. The first altar goes up at Bamoth Baal, and from there Balak says he saw a portion of the people, part of them, not all of them. The oracle comes back as blessing. Balak says, come with me to another place from which you may see them. You shall only see a fraction of them and shall not see them all. The curse, and then curse them for me there. So he's only seeing a portion of the people of Israel. But every time he sees them, whatever he sees, he blesses, because God will not let him curse them. Balak's theory of the failure is that Balaam saw too much of Israel. Show him less and the curse will come out right. So they go to the field of Zophim on the top of Pisgah. And they build seven more altars. It fails again. So Balaam takes him to the top of Peor, which overlooks the wasteland, and they try a third time. It fails again. What's going on? Two men are attempting to engineer a spiritual outcome by adjusting the variables. Change the altitude. Change the sight line. Change how much of the people are visible. Change the quantity of the sacrifice. Don't just give 50 in the offering, give 1,000. Keep changing the inputs until the output changes. I want to name this for what it is, because it's alive and well, and it's thriving in the prophetic culture of our own moment. There's an enormous industry that's built on the premise that spiritual outcomes are a function of correct technique. Say the words in the right order, stand in the right place, give it at the right level, break the curse with the right formula, declare it with sufficient force and sufficient frequency, find the person with the right anointing, pay them, and the heavens will move. Let that sink in. This is not the prophetic. This is divination, wearing the vocabulary of the prophetic. And it has always been for sale. And there have always been people willing to sell it. And if there's people willing to sell it, there's people willing to buy it. The difference is not subtle. And it's not a matter of degree. Divination is the attempt to extract an outcome from God. Prophecy is the reception of a word from God that you didn't choose and you can't revise. One begins with a desired result and works backward toward a method. The other begins with a summons and ends wherever God ends it. Balaam is standing on a mountain of his own construction, doing everything he thinks is right, and he's doing the wrong thing entirely. Into all of that machinery, God speaks. And what he says is the one great immovable declaration in Scripture.
God is not a man that he should lie, or a son of man that he should change his mind. Has he said, and will he not do it? Or has he spoken, and will he not fulfill it? Behold, I received a command to bless. He has blessed. I cannot revoke it. I cannot revoke it. That's a professional curse worker confessing in public in front of the client who's paying him a ton of money that the instrument doesn't work here. He's run into something his craft cannot touch. And notice why. Not because the technique was inadequate, but because the God he's dealing with doesn't operate on the axis of his technique for which the technique was built. God isn't a force to be leveraged. God is a person who has spoken, and having spoken, he's bound by nothing except his own faithfulness. And his own faithfulness is the one thing in the universe that will not move. He has not observed misfortune in Jacob, nor has he seen trouble in Israel. The Lord their God is with them, and the shout of a king is among them. Just stop right there, because someone needs to hear the scandal in that line. Israel at that moment is not a righteous people. This is the wilderness generation. These are a people of the golden calf. The people of 10 spies, the people of Korah, the people who've complained and murmured and grumbled and rebelled and buried their own dead across 42 years of desert wandering. And within one chapter, they're going to commit the worst apostasy of the entire journey. And God looks down from that mountain and says, I have not observed misfortune in Jacob. Staggering. This is not God being naive. This is God being covenantal. He's not describing their behavior. He's declaring his own commitment. He's declaring it through the mouth of a man who's being paid to say the exact opposite, so that Israel would know, and so that Moab would know, and so that we would know that the standing of this people doesn't rest on their performance, and therefore cannot be dismantled by anyone else's performance either. There is no enchantment against Jacob, no divination against Israel. That's what he says. The industry has no product for this. There's no spell for a covenant. The curse causeless shall not alight, Solomon says. So, if we want to bring this home, there are at least three things here that will form us or destroy us, depending on what we do with them. First, watch what you do when God says no. Now, I'm not talking about you going in your prayer closet and necessarily saying, God saying no. It can come by a check in your spirit. Yeah, very simply, you can get a check in your spirit and you can ignore it. You can override it. You can not pay attention to it. You only hear the empire when there's a foul ball or when there's a strike or when whatever. And so the peace of Christ is relational, both with God and with one another. And if we don't pay attention to that inner witness, we can get in a lot of trouble. Watch what you do when you get a check in your spirit. It's God's way of saying no. Balaam's response to a clear, defined no was to build more altars. That's worth sitting with, beloved, for a long, long, long time. When God closes a door in our lives, what's our instinct? Is it to receive it? Or is it to increase the intensity of our effort until we make the door open? You know, there's a kind of persistence in prayer that the scripture commends. It's called importunity. It's importunity. It's a shameless persistence, but it's a shameless persistence in the direction of divine justice. There's a kind that's simply refusal dressed in religious clothing, and that's different. And the difference isn't visible from the outside. This is a hard issue. Both look just like fervency. Both look just like devotion.
Both can involve fasting, tears, and long nights of travail. The difference is interior, and the test is really simple. Am I praying in order to hear, or am I praying in order to be agreed with? Just sit with that for a moment. Am I praying in order to hear, or am I praying in order to be agreed with? One of these is worship. The other is Balaam on Pisgah with 14 dead animals and a client who's running out of patience. Well, one of the things that is so crucial is the fact that when we deceive ourselves, we don't know we're deceived. That's the scary thing about deception, especially self-deception. You know, what's interesting to me, there's been a great deal written in the last 20 years on self-deception in American leadership, in corporate leadership. And it's the leadership gurus that are talking about it. Barbara Kellerman, perhaps one of the greatest, brilliant, doctoral, scholarly minds on the leadership, the multi-billion dollar leadership industry, has been saying for the last 15 years that leadership has failed. And she goes through the reasons all the way back from ancient Greece to where we are now as to why leadership has failed and continues to fail. We have built a fetish around leadership, and we don't realize how much we worship leadership as opposed to worshiping the Christ who leads us from the future to the future. And so when we don't realize how consumer-driven and how McDonald-ized the church has become, we now don't have pastors in big churches. We have CEOs. Jesus didn't die to ascend and give some as CEOs. He died and was buried and rose for our justification. And in rising, he led captivity captive. May we never forget, all of us needed deliverance and he had to deliver us. We were captive to sin. We were captive to death. We were captive to the grave. Jesus assumed all that to justify us in his rising, so that he could lead captivity captive and give people as gifts, shepherds to the body of Christ, not grand imperial poobahs who rule like CEOs. Beloved, McDonaldization has corrupted the Church of Jesus Christ, and yet the church will not fail because she belongs to Christ. But when we choose to get excited about a model of church structure that's built on a CEO model, a corporate Western business model, which is always tied to profit, never tied to the kind of leadership that Jesus embodied, which is self-sacrificial, self-emptying love, we are committing the sin of Balaam. We are committing the sins of the sons of Peor. Don't confuse God's willingness to meet you with God's approval of what you're doing. If we learn anything from the fact that God met Balaam on all three mountains, this is God giving him every last opportunity to turn. He met Balaam every single time. He never once gave him what he was after. Elijah battles a great deal with Ahab and Jezebel. And yet, time and time again, when God invites Elijah to interact with Ahab, there's always this hope that God holds and causes the prophet to embody that Ahab will turn. And it isn't until it's evident that there will be no turning that the final sentence of judgment is fully executed.
God meets Balaam every single time.

many times. All I know is that we need to be sober about the fact that we have an adversary who wants to destroy us. And we often misread signals as if the presence means God is blessing the things we're doing. God will manifest his presence because God wills covenantally to be with his people. He speaks in order for us to hear. But in this case, God meets a diviner on a pagan altar, three times running. And the meeting was not a blessing on the enterprise. The meeting was the mercy of a God who kept saying the same word, hoping that this time Balaam would hear it as a word for him and not just a word through him. God will show up in a room you should never have entered. Can I say that again? God will show up in a room you should never have entered. That's not an endorsement. That's a rescue mission. That's a rescue mission. We're only to speak what God gives us. And there's one thing Balaam does right in this narrative. And it's the only thing standing between him at this point and total ruin in this portion of the story. It will eventually catch up to him. He will not say what he has not been given. There's something admirable about that. Must I not take care to speak what the Lord puts in my mouth? Beloved, that is the entire ethic of prophetic speech and prophetic legitimacy in a single sentence. And it's under sustained assault in our generation. The pressure to produce is enormous. There's an audience. The audience wants a word. Silence looks like failure, and the temptation to extend a real word past the point where God stopped speaking is one of the most common and most destructive failures in prophetic expression. Balaam had a king, he had a fortune, and he had a mountain of dead animals pressing him toward one particular sentence, and he wouldn't say it. If a pagan diviner can hold that line under that pressure, those of us who embrace prophetic expression, what about us? And here's what should trouble us as we close. Everything in this session that we read went right. God spoke, Balaam obeyed, blessing came out of his mouth, the curse was refused, Israel was covered by a word she never even knew was spoken over her. The man in the middle of it wasn't saved by any of it. He said the right thing, he held the line, he refused the fee three times over. In a few chapters, he's going to be dead on a battlefield, on the wrong side, and Scripture will name him forever as the archetype of the seer who sold out and never saw, which means the great question of what we're talking about is now unavoidable. If saying the right thing doesn't save us and holding the line doesn't save us, and even if the Spirit of God coming upon us doesn't save us, then what actually forms a prophetic agent? We'll get to that in the next message. Beloved, as always, we come to this moment and we invite you to participate with us in the global work we're doing to share the gospel in the way God calls us to share it all around the world. Your giving enables us to be sustained in what's happening and the way in which we deliver the messages God gives us. And indeed, it is touching every nation on the planet. Lives are being changed and transformed because of your generosity, and we are ever so grateful. This month, for your love gift of $36, I want to put in your hands this brand new series, The Seer Who Could Not See. Now, there's much here that we need to hear, even if it's not always comfortable to hear.

0: Spirit, because there is something about the way in which the prophetic has become a sideshow, that if there's going to be genuine prophetic integrity, genuine prophetic legitimacy, genuine prophetic authenticity, we need to understand what Scripture has said and what has been said for 2,000 years in the tradition that's been the best of the tradition on how to move and operate within prophetic integrity. The seer who could not see is the journey of Balaam in his utter self-destruction, but it is in the canon for our sake. And I encourage you to listen to this over and over again and let it sink in and let it cause you to hear what needs to be heard so that you can be one of those voices God can indeed use in a healthy way. If you're willing to sow a love gift of $56, I want to add to that a brand new series called The Word Before the Word. What is that all about? When I was coming up, we were taught what God does in hiding before you're ever placed in public. And I want to talk to you about prophetic formation long before there's a word in your mouth to prophesy. I promise this series will be enlightening, enriching, and expansive in the way in which you come to understand the ways of God and the dealings of God. And finally, for a love gift of $76, our brand new book, Baptized Speculation, Drowning in the Waters of Counterfeit Revelation, is a critique on the ways in which the prophetic is being manipulated and wrongly used. It's a must read. It's gaining quite a bit of momentum. I invite you to take your time going through it. Sow your best love gift now, 36, 56, 76, and let us put these gifts in your hands as a way of saying thank you for helping us do what God called us to do. May God bless you richly. Call now, sow now. Bless you.
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0: Today, this morning, we're beginning our next series. We just finished up the Verses for Life, and I love that series. It's hard to let it go, but we couldn't do every verse in the Bible. And so we wanted to focus our attention on really, I mean, arguably the most important thing for us to learn about, and that is Jesus' teachings, in particular, his parables. See, as Christians, we are about Jesus. So I don't ever like to get too far away from Jesus. The whole Old Testament's preparing the way for Jesus. The whole New Testament is reflecting back on Jesus. But nothing shows Jesus more powerfully than to look at what he taught. And when you look at what Jesus taught, it was more often than not through parables. And so we're going to take the next several weeks to look at one of Jesus' parables each week and reflect on it, because that's the way he felt. Here's a way I can communicate truth to you that's going to be memorable and beneficial. So I think it's going to be a great series. I'm looking forward to it. A parable is simply it's the Greek word parabola, which, you know, from your geometry class. Yeah, right, like you remember geometry. But, you know, something that's thrown, and a parabola is the plane that accompanies the arc of the natural arc of what's thrown. So the idea of a parable is it's something that is tossed out there, and yet it is aligning with something else that you actually want to communicate. So it's a story that communicates a deeper truth that can be more readily and memorably recalled from the story itself. Jesus taught this way a lot from parables. We have a tendency to look at theology as being, you know, listed out, here's our points, you know, the Westminster Catechism of Faith: God is a spirit, infinite, eternal, unchangeable in his being, wisdom, power, holiness, justice, goodness, and truth. Jesus didn't teach that way. He got up there and he told parables. And then if you were lucky, he explained sort of what it meant. Sometimes he didn't even bother. It's just like, here's a story. If you think about this enough, you'll figure out that this has something really powerful to do with you. And so he communicated that way, and then typically he would then kind of explain it if he didn't explain it on the way through. So his stories are deep and rich and great for us to read. Today we're in Matthew chapter 25, beginning with verse 14. And this is, usually it's called the parable of the talents, the story of the talents. Now, a talent was, in their day, a talent was something that was a particular amount of something, typically to use in exchange almost like as money. So the value of a talent differed. In this case, he has, you know, he refers to five and two and one talent, but it's, the point isn't how much it is. Like a talent of silver weighed 200 pounds. A talent of silver weighed 100 pounds. A talent of gold weighed 200 pounds, which would be, in today's dollars, if you had one talent of gold, it would be worth about $8 million. So his point in using talents isn't the amount, but it speaks of something that is valuable and something that is investable, and that's kind of his point in telling the story. Now, to get it into the context, remember, Matthew 25 is a part of what we call the Olivet Discourse, where Jesus is about to die. He's told them he's going to die, and then he'll come back, and he's going to set up his kingdom and all of that. And so the disciples start going, when's it going to happen? When's it going to happen? It's like, they're like people that just, oh, give me more prophecy. I want to know, who do you think the Antichrist is? Well, what does this mean when this happened? Is this in scriptural prophecy? Well, that was the disciples. And Jesus is like, in the Olivet Discourse, he goes, look, there's going to be all kinds of stuff that happens. There's going to be wars and rumors of wars. Doesn't mean anything. There's going to be Antichrist. Don't worry. There's going to be more Antichrist. He's going to say then at some point, Jerusalem's going to be destroyed and you better run. But then he continues to talk about it and says, I don't even know when this is going to happen. So you don't need to know. What you need to do is to be prepared at any time for me to do what I'm going to do when I do it. And so the Olivet Discourse is him preparing them for the life that we're in right now, a life of uncertainty, a life of like, it's been a long time and he hasn't come back yet. What do we do in the meantime? There were people who used to think that, oh, I'm so certain that Jesus is about to come that I certainly wouldn't want to go into debt. I always said, no, if I knew Jesus was coming back in a month, I'd borrow as much money as I possibly could, stick the Antichrist with the bill. But, you know, then there were, back in the day, back in the 70s at Calvary, there were a lot of guys who said they're never going to get married. It was called the Bachelors to the Rapture Club, because like, I don't want to get married. Other people are like, should we have kids if this is coming, you know? But Jesus is explaining, no, here's how you live your life. You actually live your life. And so the whole Olivet Discourse, Matthew 24 and 25, if you get it all into the context, then you see more how the parable of the talents really fits into it. But I'll leave you to do the homework. I can't read two chapters to you, earlier in the chapter 25, he tells the parable of the 10 virgins that you need to be ready, have oil in your lamps, and so on. So then we come to verse 14, and he says, for the kingdom of heaven, because really in verse 13, he says, you don't know the day or the hour in which the Son of Man is coming, so the kingdom of heaven is like a man traveling to a far country who called his own servants and delivered his goods to them. To deliver them doesn't mean that he gave them to them. It was that he entrusted them to him. He put them into their custody. And to one, he gave 5 talents. To another, 2 talents. And to another, 1 talent. To each according to his own ability. So, by the way, since a talent was an amount, the reason why we use the word talent to refer to your abilities is largely because of this parable. Because we realize some of what God has entrusted to us is our abilities. And what are we supposed to do with them? So that's just a trivial thing. That's why we call, you know, a talent show. It's because you're acknowledging that God has given someone particular abilities. So when it says that he gave them according to their own ability, their own is the word idios in Greek, from which we get our word idiot. But the reason we call idiots idiots is because the word idios means you're in your own world. Like you're just, you know, it's just you. You in particular. You only think of yourself. And then ability is the word dunamis, which means the capacity to be able to make things happen or to make things move. So he looks at them and he goes, some of you guys have greater capacity than others to be effective in handling these resources. So I'm going to give you what I believe you can handle, is what he's saying. And then he took off. And so he gave them these talents and he left for an indeterminate period of time. And so he went on a journey. And then, verse 16, he who had received the 5 talents, which was a lot, went and traded with them. Now, that word went, we just go, oh, he went. But that literally means that he traveled. He put a lot of effort into getting outside his particular area, and he was willing to do business as he was doing it, even more internationally, more broadly, more spread out, because that's the kind of guy he was. The other ones doesn't say they went, that they traveled. But he went and traded with them. He bargained, he did business, and he made another 5 talents. That's pretty impressive that he doubled it. Now, the next guy doubled his as well, but he started with less. but it's still really impressive. So he had two talents and he earned two more in verse 17. But verse 18 is the guy that he's really trying to nail. So he who had received one talent, the guy who the master already goes, I don't know how much I can trust you. And it turns out that was a good assessment. But he went and he dug in the ground and he hid his Lord's money. Remember, it's still his Lord's, it's not his. But he went and he buried it. And so after a long time, the Lord of those servants came and settled accounts with them. Verse 20, so he who had received five talents came and brought five other talents and said, Lord, you delivered to me five talents. Look, I have gained five more talents besides them. It's like, I've doubled your investment. You trusted me with a whole five talents, and look what I did. I doubled it. And the Lord said to him in verse 21, well done, good and faithful servant. You were faithful over a few things. I will make you ruler over many things. Enter into the joy of your Lord. He said, I can give you so much more responsibility because of what you were able to do with what I entrusted to you, which to me wasn't a huge amount, but you have made it a much bigger amount. And it's interesting that he didn't say, thanks, and he took the 10 talents. He actually let him keep them. It's like, no, that was just a test, really. So you're going to have a greater position of responsibility. And then the one who had two talents came and said in verse 22, you gave me two talents. Look, I've gained two more talents besides them. And his Lord said to him, well done, good and faithful servant. You've been faithful over a few things. I'll make you ruler over many things. Enter into the joy of your Lord. So each one did well, and they hear, congratulations, now I have much more that I'm going to entrust to you. But then in verse 24, and really this is who the story is trying to nail with this parable, with this story, then he who had received the one talent came and said, Lord, I knew you to be a hard man. Kind of insulting, like, I knew how tough you are. Blaming the Lord for what he didn't do. Gathering where you have not scattered seed. He goes, reaping where you haven't sown, gathering where you haven't scattered seed. He's like, I just know how you just kind of mow over people and you just take stuff. And so I was afraid, frankly, you scare me. And so I went and hid your talent in the ground. Go ahead and look in the ground, and there you have what is yours. He didn't even bother digging it up and saying, here's brushing it off, and yeah, here's the talent. I still have it. But instead, he's like, I buried it. I'm sure it's out there somewhere, and I'm sure you get enough servants digging around, you'll get your talent back. So the Lord answered in verse 26 and said to him, you wicked and lazy servant. On the one hand, you'd go, this guy was being super conservative. But on the other hand, the master nails him. He goes, it's not just that you were worried about me or worried about what you were losing. You're just a bum. And so he said, you knew that I reap where I haven't sown and gather where I haven't scattered seed. So you ought to have deposited my money, at least with the bankers. And at my coming, I would have received back my own with interest. He said, you could have made a really conservative investment that would at least generate some sort of profit. There's no point in having assets if they aren't earning. That's what the assets are there for, is to earn more assets. That's the way the economy works. So he says, therefore, take the talent from this guy. Go find it and give it to the guy who has 10 talents. Because he's going to profit even more. For to everyone who has, more will be given, and he will have abundance. But from him who does not have, even what he has will be taken away. And cast the unprofitable servant into the outer darkness. There will be weeping and gnashing of teeth. Whoa, that's pretty harsh. Just for being a conservative investor? Just for being afraid to take a risk, just because you didn't use what was entrusted to you? Well, yeah, it's just a story. It's not literally somebody getting thrown into outer darkness because of an investment decision. But this parable is telling us a truth, a principle that Jesus wanted to make sure they understood, especially in light of the fact that he can come back at any time. So here we are. He has trusted us to carry what he wants to pass down, and it happens if we do what we're supposed to do, and it doesn't happen as effectively if we don't do what we're supposed to do. Now, if you read on in the rest of the chapter, again, there is the whole story of the judgment. That's how he ends the Olivet Discourse, by saying someday everybody's going to be judged. And some of you, I'm going to say, you go on the right side. Some of you, you go on the left side. And he says, they go like, well, what's the difference? He goes, well, if you are going in to victory, if you pass the test, it's going to be because when I was hungry, you fed me. When I was thirsty, you gave me something to drink. When I was a foreigner, you took me in. When I was naked, you clothed me. When I was in prison, you visited me. And they're like, what? When did we do that? And he said, if you did it to the least of these, you did it to me. But for the other people, he's like, you are going into outer darkness because you didn't do these things. Now, all of this is put together. Now, think about it. If the lesson here is about you need to be responsible with doing the most that you can do with what God has entrusted to you, but then he goes, and by the way, you also need to help out some other people. He isn't saying you take everything you have and give it to the poor. He's not saying it's socialism, but he's saying if you handle your everything that's been entrusted to you right, you'll have plenty left over to help out some other people, and that's all I'm asking you. I want you to have more than you need so that you are then able to share with people who have great need. So that's kind of the summary of the whole story. So the basic lesson that he's teaching is everyone has assets. Everyone has capacities. Everyone has been given something that is investable, something that can be productive. Now, it's true of all of us. Now, you might go, yeah, I don't have a bunch of money. It's not just about money. It includes maybe you have a lot more money than somebody else does. Maybe because he knew that they could handle it and you couldn't, like in this story. But there's a lot that you do have. Like, I don't care how rich or poor you are, we all have the same amount of time, 24 hours in a day. How do we use that? How do we invest that? We also have all sorts of experiences that we've had in our lives that then prepare us for certain opportunities that come along. Or, you know, if you're bilingual, that's something that you possess that not everyone does, but then ask yourself, am I actually using that? Is that something that's actually, or you've had experiences in your life that you learned lessons from. Now, how are you utilizing that? A lot of times you go through hurtful experiences and you don't ever want to talk about it again. And yet you have to realize maybe that's something that God has allowed you to go through because it's something that he wants to use in the future. But every one of us, we have to look at, okay, what do I have? Completely. If I'm going, what has God entrusted to me? Time, my experiences, my knowledge, my giftedness, my resources, everything else that you have. Anyone who plays a musical instrument put way more time into learning that instrument than is worthwhile, you know, because chances are you thought you were going to be a rock star and you're not going to be. But if you've learned a musical instrument, now that's something actually that you have, and you can ask yourself, how could I use this? You know, somebody who wants to be a professional dancer may pour way more of themselves into professional dancing than is practical, but then at the same time, it's like, okay, how can I use this and help coach kid cheerleaders or whatever? Or, you know, you poured yourself into a sport and then you blew out your knee or whatever. Well, there's opportunities to coach where then you can be there and encourage kids. And there's so much that we have that sometimes we don't recognize. It's important for us to assess what we have and then to recognize all of that belongs to God. Everything we have is something that he gave us, and it's something that still belongs to him. He doesn't give you money, time, resources, experience, talent, gifts, intelligence. He doesn't give you any of that for you. He gives it because he is saying, I am entrusting this to you, and I want to see what you're going to do with it. So our choice is, do I use what I have, or do I become conservative so much that I won't take a risk anymore? Do I become lazy that it's just too much trouble? Do I settle into just living my life the way that seems like, yeah, this is the easiest path? Do I take what I have and bury it in the ground? Now, it's true, and sometimes we can sit and think, I don't think God's really given me much in the way of giftedness, because I see people who are gifted evangelists and I'm not one of those. And I see people who are great, you know, salesmen and I'm not one of those. I see people who are super organized and good in administration and I'm not really good at that. And, you know, what are you good at? But again, everything you have comes from God, and it says that he gives it to you in the proportion to which fits you, which works for you. So you can be assured that you have everything that you need to be productive in actually increasing your own effectiveness at doing what it is that God's calling you to do if you accept that. But if you look, if you're like, I only have one talent, the other guy has five, so I'm not going to do anything, he's going to call you into account for that. God is not egalitarian. He does, in other words, he doesn't like give everyone the exact same thing. That's, you know, nowadays we're trying like crazy as a society because of the spread of socialism. It's like it takes a generation and people forget how much socialism damaged the world. And now it's starting to, well, our version of socialism is going to be really cool. But the truth is, anything that tries to guarantee that everyone gets the same outcome is completely ignorant of reality. Some people are good at things that other people aren't good at. Some people are going to have more, some people are going to have less. It's all, a lot of that has to do with even the incentive for being productive. But he doesn't say, okay, everybody gets the same amount. No. You get what he gives you. You have, and I have, exactly what we need to not only be productive, but to become more productive, to make ourselves more effective at what we do. And sometimes as you go through life, those things change. Maybe the things that you used to be, they used to be your strength, and now they're not. But then you can be assured that he is giving you other opportunities and other ways in which you can still continue to be productive. And by productive, I don't mean surviving. I don't mean just lasting, hanging in there. I mean increasing your capacities. We should never stop learning, for instance. We should never stop growing. We should never stop thinking and processing. As soon as you start doing that, you start to die. It's just like one of my favorite Dylan quotes, if you're not busy being born, you're busy dying. And we all make that choice. But if we understand, okay, I accept that I have everything he wants me to have, now my task is, how can I use this in the best way possible? The guy who did the best, who made the most, was willing to travel to do it. Sometimes it might be as simple as traveling. Going somewhere where all of a sudden your mind is opened up to a whole new world. For any of you who have ever been on missions trips, and I think we're working on scheduling something to go over to Cambodia pretty soon. And it's like, you go to another country, it's amazing how, for one thing, you go to almost any other country in the world and you come back and you go, I can't believe how rich we are. I remember one of the first times I was I was in El Salvador. And we go down, and there was a church that needed, they were praying about buying this piece of property. And it was like, the property was beautiful, but they're selling food on the street and everything, hoping to get enough money to buy this property. And I asked them how much the property was, and it was like what we pay for our electric bill at church in a month. And so we were able to buy them that property, and then they built a church on it. And it was like, I felt like, God, you go somewhere else, you start to realize, I have so much more than I realized. You go to another country, and you just can tell people, communicate with them a little bit, and you're amazed how smart you are compared to what they might know. I remember one time in El Salvador, they had a car. It was a fairly late model, small SUV, and it was smashed completely. It was like, it looked like it had already been one of those smashers, but they had got it. It had been in a wreck.
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